0: I believe in the means of a praying Christian. I believe that's God's means. I believe in the simplest means you ever heard of. I believe in water. Water's the number one healer. Jesus is the water of life, and I believe pure, healthful water is the greatest thing you'll ever put in your system to wash the filth out with. Why, I promise you this, and I'm still not trying to play the role of a smart aleck, but I can take a dozen lemons and 5-gallon jug of water and heal anybody's Hong Kong flu. But I tell you, I won't give them a bunch of food to eat while I'm doing it. I'll throw them on a good, hard fast, and I'll wash them out until they're clean, and I'll guarantee you they'll come back to life. You'll never find a better healer than water. Water, oh, listen, dear friends, my eyes get tired or burn. I love to give them a good cold bath and draw the blood to my eyes. You say, what would you do if you scratched your chin or your cheek? Would you go get some methylate or some pure chrome or ooh, no. That stuff would hit the bloodstream because you're bleeding? No, sir, I wouldn't do it. You say, what would you do? I'd take God's good old antiseptic, a piece of lemon, and put it on there. That's right. You said burn. Yeah, it burned. It burned. Listen, there's nothing that's as fine a cleanser as a lemon. That's the reason people hate lemons so much, you know. You come up in a car. I got a letter this morning. And somebody said, well, you must have got a lemon, you know. I've been having trouble with my plane. Said, you must have got a lemon. Why, no, listen, dear friends, lemon's the best piece of fruit you'll ever get. It's God's antiseptic. It's God's cleanser. People say, oh, I just hate onions. Why, listen, onions is God's tranquilizer. Nothing wrong with a good old clean onion. See? I tell you what gets me is when you mix an onion up with tobacco, you know, and beer and old wine, now that makes it smell awful. But there's nothing wrong with a good old clean onion, I tell you that. Oh, listen. You say, don't you believe in means? I'm talking about the means I believe in now. They don't cost much. You can get a sack of onions for a little of nothing. You can get a jug of water, just go out here to find a running branch somewhere and big old spring and get that bubbling water and drink about 2 or 3 quarts of it, you know, and give yourself an internal bath on the rest of it with some lemon juice while it'll cleanse your system. That's right. Brother, we believe in washing off, but not out. Isn't that strange? I said, everybody's got bathtubs. They talk about, excuse me, Brother Olaf, I'm going to have my bath. I'm going to take my bath. Go on, Junior, and get your bath. Everybody's bathing on the outside. That's not where the trouble is. Brother, we better be bathing on the inside. I tell you, that's the reason you get so many x-rays. Isn't that right? Mm-hmm, doctor, what did you see? You see anything? God's people ought to be a clean people, inside and outside. Now then, you'd say, Brother Wolf, give me a suggestion about staying well. All right, here it is. Just first of all, believe it's God's will for His children to be well. And then say, Lord, now give me the proper means and tell me what you want me to do. If this is your automobile, then I want you to help me keep it repaired and running good. Will you tell me what kind of fuel to put in it? Will you give me the manual to go with it? Oh, he said, sure, I gave you that when he gave you the Bible. You say, Lord, would you tell me how to stay well? He said, well, go with the manual. Would you tell me how to keep it running? He said, go with the manual. Brother, I got a manual in my airplane, and I got a manual in every car. I don't ever buy a new car because I don't need one, but if I were to get a new car, I'll guarantee one thing, he'll give you a manual to go with. Now, when God gave you your body, he gave you a manual. You know what it is? The Word of God. And you read in the book of Leviticus what kind of fish you're supposed to eat and what kind of meat and what kind of vegetables. And brother, you need to go back and realize that when we started, when God made these bodies, he made them to be meatless. He made them to eat the herbs and the green thing. You know that. You read that. And we're living in a flesh day. Everybody's eating flesh. Talk about cholesterol, a doctor came out the other day and he said, I've never known of a vegetarian to have a heart attack. I mean, the doctor said that. The doctor said, I've never known. They don't know what cholesterol is. We're living in the time of cholesterol and ulcers and cancers and hepatitis of the liver and all sorts of strange diseases going across this country. God's people have gotten away from heaven's menu. What about Daniel? Did it make any difference with Daniel? Daniel purposed in his heart not to eat the king's meat. I mean, not to defile himself by eating the king's meat, nor drinking the king's wine. How did he come out? You said it didn't make any difference. That's not spiritual. Oh, yes, it is spiritual. It's both physical, mental, and spiritual. Their faces were fair, their bodies were strong, and they were 10 times wiser than the smart elix that the other fellow had. Didn't he? That's what he said. Now then, when he needed help from heaven, did he get it? Could the lions hurt him? I've said a lot of times, one of the reasons the lion didn't hurt him, because he's mostly backbone. I think those old lions came up and smelled to him and said, he don't smell greasy enough for me. I mean, I'm on a meat diet. I'm on a meat diet. Oh, listen, dear friends, God's people. Have you ever thought of what it's going to be like during the millennium? You reckon how many poor innocent animals will have to die and how much meat we're going to cook? Now let me give you my conclusion. This will work. I dare you to try it. It's for you. Help yourself. You need some good equipment. You need some good equipment. I'll name it for you. You ought to have the finest, heaviest stainless steel. If you're going to cook, you ought not to have to boil it. And you don't have to soak it up in a bunch of water. You put it and steam it. Run it through your vegetable maker and just run it like carrots and cabbage and even potatoes and just run it right through your vegetable maker and just put it right in the stainless steel pan and then when you don't boil it but just let it steam for a little while, you'll taste the taste that God put in. You won't have to use maybe a lot of seasoning. You could take a little vegetable salt and put in it, maybe a pinch of butter. I'm not too high on butter because it's greasy. I'd rather put me some bigger cup, which is nothing but mixed vegetables, and season it, and cook your beans the same way. I mean, put them in the pan and put a little bigger cup over them. I don't know why in the world women think that they got to take something green and beautiful out of the garden and throw a great big old chunk of dead hog in it. I mean, that ruins it. I mean, I'm through with it. I mean, I'm not going to have it. I'm not going to touch it because I know what it'll do to me. My system has built up resistance against it, and if I eat it, then I've asked for a spell of indigestion, which is nothing on earth but my system rebelling at what I put in it. And so you just don't need to fix it like that. All right? Stainless steel, heavy stainless steel. Second, and I'd say that this is the number one item of health. And that's the vegetable juicer. Drink vegetable juice. It's life. It'll go into the bloodstream in 15 minutes. And I'd say this. I'd rather have a vegetable juicer than have 10 million cook stoves. That's the murderer in the house. People, they've got to cook it, smash it, mash it, season it, burn it, everything else, and then wonder why they don't feel good after they get through eating. Brother, I've come to the place where I almost hate the cook stove. I can live for months. I mean, I go on a tour, I eat out of my ice boxes. I fix salads in the plane, set the automatic pilot, and I feel good, get along fine, my voice stays clear, and I live off of fruits and vegetables and salads, and one of the greatest things any woman will ever learn is to make the right kind of salads in your home. I'm not trying to show out. I'm just telling you, I found something that works, and I want my friends to have it. I don't want you to be sick. I want you to be well, because I'll tell you why. You'll be able to win more souls if you stay well. You see, the way to get well is to quit eating what has made you sick. See? Now, that's simple, isn't it? If you just quit eating what you've been eating in your sick days, then look for a better day and a brighter day.
1: They looked in his face, content in his presence to be.
2: 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It was there that the old-time preaching of the gospel, combined with the Holy Spirit at work applying His word, resulted in countless lives responding to the altar call. In 1944, Brother Roloff realized the potential of broadcasting his sermons on the radio as the most cutting-edge way to get the salvation message to as many people as possible. 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He viewed the Family Altar Program as a vital missions outreach. 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
2: It's Friday, July 10th, 2026. And from Dallas, Texas, this is World Missionary Evangelism on the Air. In just a few moments, Daniel Moore continues an examination of encounters with Christ. But before we hear from WME's president, will you please listen to this very important message? 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And if you don't know how to create a will, then why don't you write to World Missionary Evangelism to receive our free brochure, Giving Through Your Will. 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

0: God bless you, WME family, and welcome back. Today is Friday. Thank you for taking time out of your busy schedule to be with us for this time of Bible study. And we've been looking at, of course, Nicodemus and the Samaritan woman, the comparison between the two. But before we continue on with our Bible study, what do I do on Friday? I remind you about the work that God is doing through World Missionary Evangelism. Do you know right now, as we speak, God is doing some amazing things, reaching people who are hurting all around the world. And all this is done because of your support, because of your prayers, because of your love for souls and to see people get saved and ministered to. Maybe you're brand new. Maybe you've recently run across us, or maybe you've never taken time to look into who we are at World Missionary Evangelism. We want to invite you to go to our webpage. You're going to find some exciting things. You're going to see the different countries we're in, the different ministries that we're doing. We're building churches. We're doing the Food for Hunger program around the world and even here locally in the West. So go to our page and you're going to see the exciting things that God is doing through World Missionary Evangelism. That page is WME.org. We're looking at the exciting contrast between Nicodemus and the Samaritan woman, because I believe that the writer of the book of John placed John chapter 3 and John chapter 4 so that we could see the parallel between the two. So we could see the difference in society, but yet they both have the same need. It's interesting that even though Nicodemus is from the upper echelon and the Samaritan woman is part of the outcast group, they both have the same need. And what's interesting to me is when Jesus approaches the Samaritan woman, it's about something practical, easy to understand, but of course has a spiritual significance. The same with Nicodemus. Nicodemus should have known what rebirth was about. Nicodemus struggles to understand what rebirth is about. And we see that the woman, although she struggles, she understands that there's a void in her life. Now, it's very interesting that John chapter 3 and John chapter 4 record both encounters. It records Nicodemus coming to Jesus at night, and it records the conversation that took place. The same in John chapter 4 records the woman coming to the well and Jesus approaching her during the day. And it records the conversation that took place with one slight difference. We read the outcome with the Samaritan woman. We don't see or hear about the response with Nicodemus. There's something secretive to how he approached Christ. The Bible says he came to him at night. So he didn't want to make public. Maybe he was embarrassed. Maybe he was ashamed that he, being a religious leader, was coming to someone else. Maybe there was a bit of arrogance there. Maybe there was a bit of pride. We don't know, but we do know that it's recorded, and it's said that he came to Jesus at night. We don't hear, or it's not recorded, his response. When you look at John chapter 3, you couldn't see salvation any clearer. This is where we get John 3:16. This is one of Jesus' most repeated sermons of all time. This is one of the most quoted verses, and yet we don't hear a response from Nicodemus. Unfortunately, there are some that hear the gospel and don't respond. There are many who hear about God, but they continue on their own path. That wasn't the case with the Samaritan woman. The Samaritan woman was given an opportunity, and she seized it. She continued to engage Jesus. There's more of a conversation taking place than that with Nicodemus. Nicodemus asks a question, but he doesn't really engage too much, or at least it's not recorded for us. But the conversation between Jesus Christ and the Samaritan woman is more extensive. Remember who she was. She was an outsider. That meant that she didn't belong. That meant that she wasn't part of the promise, the covenant. You may not be part of the inner circle. I thank God that I've never been part of the in crowd. People will die to be part of the in crowd. They will die to be part of the elite. And yet we see reports of the people who have tons of money, but yet they're not happy. They're very popular, but yet they're insane. She wasn't part of the in crowd. She wasn't part of the covenant. She wasn't part of the promise, but yet she responded. Yet she had enough sense to know she needed Jesus. And I pray that today, as you listen, you have enough sense to know how bad you need Jesus. We have a society that's dying. We have a society that is a self-centered me society. It only cares about itself. It's survival of the fittest. But yet, it's time that this society know that they need Jesus. These studies and these messages on an encounter with Christ is so important, and it's more important in today's time. People are confused. People are depressed. People are going through more stress as never before. They need an encounter with Christ. That was the case with the Samaritan woman. She was empty inside. She couldn't fill that void. She continued to be thirsty. And that's why the analogy of the water is so important. Jesus brings about the spiritual truth that it's not just the physical that you need. You need the spiritual. You can't just feed your flesh and feed the physical. You need the spiritual encounter with Christ. You need to encounter God for yourself. She was touched by the message, and it changed her life. She went out throughout the whole village and preached, "Come see a man." Father, we thank you today for our precious WME family, Lord. I ask your blessing upon them today, that you would be with them, Lord, and that you would help them whatever they're going through, Father. We pray this in Jesus' name. Amen.
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6: Satan is a destroyer. And it looks like, if you look around, you'd almost say, looks like he's winning. Everywhere you turn, the devil is expressing his evil, his immorality. You name it, it's everywhere. And the world is caught up in it, soaked up in it. Why? Because it looks good, it sounds good, and what does it do? It satisfies the carnal nature. It satisfies the fallen nature. And therefore, Satan knows exactly how to deceive. But remember this, it is deception, division, and destruction. That's his goal.
7: In the sports world, a winning strategy needs to include a good defense paired with a good offense. That's also true in the spiritual realm. Today's edition of In Touch, the teaching ministry of Dr. Charles Stanley, helps us stand firm by explaining what the Bible says about Satan, the spirit world, and our eternal destiny. Here's the final message in our series, Know What You Believe.
6: Does it matter what you believe? It certainly does, because it affects every single area of our life. Well, in this message, here's what I'd like to do. I want to talk about this whole idea of a belief system, and I want to give you a pattern of a belief system. That is, I want to give you a list of things that certainly should be a part of your belief system. That is, what you believe, those things that govern and guide your lifestyle and how you operate. So I want you to follow along, and I want to remind you of what Peter said in his first epistle when he said, sanctify Christ. That is, you are to set apart the Lord Jesus Christ as Lord in your life. Then he says, always being ready to make a defense, being able to give a reason for what you believe. Well, something else I want you to add to your belief system, and that is, put down this word, Satan. Well, the Bible says in the Isaiah the 14th chapter that Satan was a created being. That Satan is a person. He is not some figment of the imagination. He's just not just some spirit. He was a very important angel. And because he rebelled against Almighty God, and with him went a host of angels, he was cast to the earth. And the reason he rebelled against God, because he said, Satan wanted to be like the Most High God. He wanted to be equal with God. He wanted to have the same power, the same reputation that God. In his rebellion toward God, he was cast out. Now, There are good angels as well as evil angels. And so God, the Bible says, created angels. Why did he create them to begin with? He created angels as, listen, as his messengers. That is, angels are the servants of God. They're the created servants of God. And therefore, they worked in the days in the Old Testament. They worked in Jesus' days, and they still work today. For example, if you turn to the 16th chapter of Luke, you'll recall it's the story of the rich man and the beggar. And that the beggar died, and the Bible says, and the angels carried him into Abraham's bosom or paradise. That is, when a child of God departs this life, is it not feasible to believe that the angels that surround us would take the spirit of a person in the presence of Almighty God? So there are good angels that are still God's created messengers out there serving him all over this globe. And so therefore, when we come to Satan, what do we find? We find the instigator. Listen, the source of all sin, the source of all pain and hurt and sorrow and death, the instigator of every single lie, the instigator of every single thing that is evil. He is the instigator of everything, of all crime and all violence. Here's what Jesus said about him. If Jesus didn't think he were real, he certainly wouldn't have talked about his relationship up there in the wilderness and his temptation. That's not the only time Satan was continuously attacking the Lord Jesus Christ. And what is his goal? Here's what he does. Satan has chosen to set up a counterfeit kingdom. That counterfeit kingdom is the world system. When you look at the world system, which is our society without God, what you have is the counterfeit kingdom. And so therefore, what's his method? His method, listen, is deception, division, and destruction. He'll do everything in his power to deceive a child of God or to deceive someone who's lost. He'll do everything in his power to divide a church, to divide families, to divide businesses, to divide friendships, everything he can. His ultimate goal is to destroy. Why do you think he has so many people on drugs and alcohol and all the things that absolutely destroy the human body? Because his ultimate name is the destroyer. Satan is a destroyer. And every single person who's rejected Jesus Christ as Savior, Christ is not saving their life. You know who your God is? Your God is the devil. You say, well, the devil's not my God. Let me tell you what Jesus said about him. He said he's a ruler. And listen, when he fell by God's permissive will, here's what God did. By his permissive will, he allowed Satan to be an awesome force in this universe so that you and I live in a universe where two kingdoms are in conflict with each other. Here's the counterfeit kingdom. And what's the counterfeit kingdom? Here's Satan showing us all. Listen, he's got propaganda everywhere. The commercials are everywhere. You must have this. You must have that. Do this, do that, do the other. In other words, if you want to feel good, look good, and all the rest, what's he doing? He's doing his best to allure people into a counterfeit kingdom. What he tells them is, now is the thing that matters. Indulge yourself now. Feel good now. Have it now. What he will not tell them is what's beyond now. He only speaks in terms of now, not the future. He never speaks in terms of eternity. He never speaks in terms of the consequences of sin. He never speaks in terms of what's going to happen. It's always indulge yourself now. And listen, it looks like if you look around, you'd almost say, it looks like he's winning. Everywhere you turn, the devil is expressing his evil, his immorality. You name it, it's everywhere. And the world is caught up in it, soaked up in it. Why? Because it looks good, it sounds good, and what does it do? It satisfies the carnal nature. It satisfies the fallen nature. And therefore, Satan knows exactly how to deceive. But remember this, it is deception. Listen, deception, division, and destruction. That's his goal. Well, the next word that should be in our belief system is, listen, man's eternal destiny. What is the eternal destiny of man? Listen carefully. The Bible says it is appointed unto man once to die, and after this the judgment. The soul that sinneth, it shall die. The wages of sin is death. Listen carefully. What is the eternal destiny of the believer, the person who's placed their faith in Jesus? His eternal destiny of the believer, immediately and consciously. When you and I die as believers, we go immediately and consciously into the presence of a loving Heavenly Father who is waiting for us. If the Apostle Paul had believed, as some people believe, that you die and you rest in a grave for 1,000 or so years until Jesus comes, then you wake up. My friend, the Apostle Paul would never have made this statement. He says, now, here's my problem. He says, on the one hand, I want to die and be with the Lord. On the other hand, I want to stay here and serve you. If Paul thought that he was going to die and get to the grave and lie there unconscious for ever so how many years, and that would have been a long time, the Apostle Paul, a long time has happened since he died, he'd still be in the grave in an unconscious state. There's not a single verse in the Bible that indicates that when you die, two things don't happen. Number one, the Bible doesn't say that's the end of you. The Bible doesn't say that you just become matter and you no longer exist. The Bible doesn't teach that. Secondly, the Bible doesn't teach that you lie in a grave somewhere until one of these days there's a resurrection. Absent from the body, present with the Lord. He says in 1 Thessalonians chapter 14, those who've already died in Christ Jesus who are with Him. He says when He comes, listen, when He comes, if He were to come today, you know what? My mother, my father, my grandparents, and some millions of other people who've already passed on forth, they would come with Him. If they were lying in some grave, something would have to happen here. Absent from the body, present with the Lord, not one single verse in the Bible that says you're going to purgatory, not a single verse that says you're going to be buried in a grave somewhere. You can mark this down. You cannot bury a child of God. You can put our body in there, but you cannot put us in there, because there's going to be, even that's temporary, because every single one of us is going to be resurrected into a glorified body. What about that lost person? That lost person who dies without Christ, the Bible says what? Absolutely, consciously, instantly, what happens to them? Go to torment. How long are they in torment? Until the final judgment, when they stand in the presence of Almighty God in the great white throne judgment in Revelation chapter 20, when they are judged for their works. Now, when the believer dies, we're going to be rewarded for our works. We're going to be rewarded. God isn't going to play some film and show all the bad things that you've done and then say, well, you know, here's all the bad, here's all the good. No. When you're saved by the grace of God, what does He do? He says our sins are separated as far as the east is from the west. He says like He dumps them in the depths of the sea, and thank God you and I never have to face them again. Amen? Now, what about the unbeliever? The unbeliever immediately, consciously goes into torment. A place of suffering, the same place the rich man went to in the 16th chapter of Luke. And they're there suffering until the great judgment, when they stand in the great white throne judgment, and the Bible says that God's going to open the books. What books? That's His books where He's kept the record. Listen, the records of those who have been born and the life that they've lived. There's not a single verse in the Bible that says you get a second chance. Listen, the chance, the opportunity is shouting at you. And that is, whosoever shall call upon the name of the Lord shall be saved. For God so loved the world that He gave His only begotten Son, that whosoever believes in Him should not perish but have everlasting life. That's what this is all about. Helping you to understand the truth in order that you may know that Jesus Christ is your Savior. The moment you die, you're absolutely in the presence of Almighty God. Well, that's man's eternal destiny. One last word I want you to put in your system of belief, and that's future things. Well, you say, what do you mean by future things? Well, the next event in God's calendar of time as far as what He's going to do, the Bible says in 1 Thessalonians 4:13, speaking of when He comes back, that what next thing that's going to happen is that Jesus is coming back for His church, that is, all believers. Coming back for us in this age, all believers. He says He will descend from heaven with a shout, with the voice of the archangel, the trump of God, and the dead in Christ shall rise first. What does He mean by that? All of our loved ones who passed on before, their bodies are in graves all over this world. He says when He comes in the air, listen, not only is He going to bring our loved ones who passed on with Him, He says their bodies are going to be resurrected, He says, in the twinkling of an eye, which is faster than you can bat your eye. Their bodies are going to be transformed and glorified in the likeness of the body of Christ, and their body and soul shall be united in the air with Him. Then we who are alive shall be transformed likewise in the twinkling of an eye, and we shall be caught up together with them in the clouds, and we shall forever be with the Lord. No one who is unsaved is going to be in that resurrection. That's why when Jesus Christ comes for His body, you know what's going to happen? I'm afraid some of the churches are going on. Some people are still going to be up behind pulpits and business. And listen, life is going to go on. There will be a lot of change, a lot of shock in people's minds. But you know what the world will do? This counterfeit kingdom of whom Satan is the God, they will give an explanation. And maybe there are galaxies, maybe there are worlds out there, and maybe something happened. I guarantee you the world will try their best to give an explanation. Can't you imagine all the anchor men and anchor women on the television that day or that night saying something has happened, we can't quite figure out what it is. We've had airplane crashes, train crashes.

The 19th chapters, and you'll find God pouring out his judgment in vials and bowls and all the rest. Everything imaginable, God's sending down his judgment upon this earth. And what will men do? You'll think, well, everybody will get converted. No, they won't. The Bible says that they will hide in the rocks and the mountains and crying out to hide from this awesome judgment of Almighty God. Just because there's a judgment does not mean that people are going to always get converted. There'll be many people who are saved in the tribulation period. The Bible says at the end of that tribulation period, then Jesus Christ is coming, and he's coming, listen, coming in the air with his angelic host, and we'll be coming with him. And what is he going to do? He's going to wipe out and destroy every single evil, vile thing on the face of this earth. He's going to transform this earth. And you know what he's going to do? He's going to make it a part of heaven, because heaven just isn't up yonder somewhere. He's going to absolutely remake this ball of dirt, and heaven is going to be not only the heavenly city, but it's also going to be a part of this earth. He not only is going to do that, but he's going to start his millennial kingdom. The Bible says that Satan's going to be chained 1,000 years. And during that time, the Lord Jesus Christ is going to rule on this earth. It'll be absolutely perfect. Everything about it will be perfect. And at the end of that time, Satan's going to be loose for a season, and then ultimately, absolutely thrown into the pit and destroyed forever and ever and ever. He says his smoke will ascend forever. At the end of that period of a millennium, there will be the great and final judgment, when all the wicked of all time stand before God and give an account. After that, eternity begins, the ultimate and final heaven that our Lord's preparing for us, and the ultimate and final hell that people will go to spend all of eternity. Now, I want you to think about something for a moment. Every single one of those issues is a vital part of your belief system. It begins with this book and takes you all the way to the last moment you spend on the face of this earth and heaven. Now, here's what I want you to think about for a moment. And this is why it's so important that you and I understand what we believe. I want you to think for just a moment, not what you do. I want you to think about who you are. Listen to this. Who are you? Here's who you are. As a child of God, listen, as a child of God, you are a person who owns the most precious, valuable thing on the face of this earth, a record of the living revelation of Almighty God, accurate for living in this life and for dying by. You and I have the Trinity, God the Father, God the Son, God the Holy Spirit, who's on our side and who is working in our behalf. We have God the Father we can come to as a child and pray to, and who will hear and answer our prayer. We have Jesus Christ, the Son of God, as our Lord and Master and King, one who lives on the inside of us and who will enable us and strengthen us, one who has forgiven us of our sin. We have the Holy Spirit who has indwelt us and sealed us forever as a child of the living God. You and I know that we have been created in the image of Almighty God, that we are fallen creatures. Yes, we are. But we are forgiven, listen, by the salvation that has been purchased at Calvary through the death of Jesus Christ. We are a part of the body of Christ, the church of the living God, where we can worship and praise him and serve him together. We have the wonderful opportunity of shouting this message to the entire world. We have the wonderful message of telling people in our home where we live, across the street, in our business, and to the entire world. This is a part. We have the wonderful privilege of walking every day in this awesome journey, which we call the journey of the Christian life, in the presence of Jesus Christ dwelling inside of us. We have, listen, the absolute assurance that Satan is a defeated foe, that we can resist him and we can overcome Satan no matter what happens in life. We have the wonderful assurance today that absent from the body, present with the Lord. We have the blessed assurance that when he comes, we're coming with him, and that all the things that are going to transpire on this earth, no matter what it is, he will have caught us up, or we will have died and gone on beforehand. We will be rewarded for all the good that God has done in our life. And forever and ever and ever, we have the irrevocable, unchangeable promise of the Godhead, God the Father, God the Son, God the Holy Spirit, that says, believe on the Lord Jesus Christ and thou shalt be saved. For God so loved the world that he gave his only begotten Son, that whosoever believes in him should not perish, but you and I have absolute eternal life. We are rich, wealthy people in those things that absolutely count for now and for all eternity. If we shouldn't shout, I'm telling you, what should we do? We should be praising God and glorifying him and thanking him and serving him and giving to him and sharing our faith. Why? Because we are rich, wealthy people, rich in the things, listen, that money can't buy and that death cannot take away. Amen. Jesus Christ, our Lord. Now I want you to think about something for a moment. None of us know when we're going to die.
Here's what I want you to see.

0: I'm not talking about just going to church and trying to be good. I'm talking about the most critical, the most crucial, the most important decision you will ever make in your life. I'm talking about accepting Jesus Christ as your personal Savior, which will indeed determine your whole future unchangeable destiny after you die. It's unchangeable. Now, you just heard all the things that we have as a result of receiving Jesus. Let me ask you this. What do you have that's for certain, that's for sure, that money can't buy, death can't take away without Christ? Nothing. I want to encourage you to ask the Lord Jesus Christ to forgive you of your sins and tell Him that today you're turning your life over to Him and let Him begin to work in your life. You know what He'll do? Write your name in the Lamb's Book of Life. Make you one of His children. Seal you as a child of God. And you no longer have to worry about death or about life, because the Son of the living God says He's abiding in you. The presence of the Holy Spirit, He will never leave you nor forsake you. Not one second in life and not a second in death. You can't beat that. Listen, for God's great deal offered to every single person who will receive it. And Father, oh, how grateful we are. When we think about what You've done for us, who we are, what we possess, every single thing we possess as a result of relationship to Jesus Christ, we want to say hallelujah. We want to say praise You, Father. We want to say glory to You, dear God, that Your love, that You could outlove our sinfulness, that Your grace is greater than all of our sin, and that Your love knows no boundaries. Your grace cannot be measured. And Your forgiveness is forever and eternal. We bless You and praise You and worship You and adore You today in Jesus' wonderful name. Amen.
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1: 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We're going to be criticized, but God can use anything in a believer's life to do something positive. Here's a moment with Charles Stanley.
0: God doesn't attack my personhood. He corrects my mistakes.
5: So I think in the volley that goes back and forth between people, when we respond to each other correctly, I think God affirms that. For example, he says it's a badge of courage when you and I respond correctly to criticism. He says you're on the pathway to life. And he said you're in the Hall of Fame in the Living Bible Translation. When you and I learn to accept criticism and praise properly, God is honored and he will bless us as a result of it. And one of those things is we're going to grow spiritually. And sometimes I think the more criticism, the more difficulty, the more hardship, the more pain. And I think about people who live with someone who's always in the process of finding their faults and criticizing them. That's a difficult place to live. But I know some people who've lived in that kind of a situation who are sweet and loving and kind. It's like God has used all that just to sand them and sift them and to help them to grow in their own spiritual life.
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7: Hi, my name is Bianca, and I'm a real estate buyer. There's three things that I think stand out to me about Michelle, and one of those things would be her integrity. Michelle holds a lot of integrity with her business, and she wants to make sure that her clients are treated with respect and that they are able to trust her. She helps you to feel safe and secure and comfortable, and she handles your information, your personal confidential information, with the utmost respect. And that to me says a lot, knowing that your information is private and that she respects that about her clients. Another thing about Michelle, I believe, is that she is dependable. She's somebody that you can trust, rely on. She's available when you need her. She's gonna work as hard as she can for her clients. And it's really not about the money for Michelle, it's about her work. She takes a lot of pride in her work, and she's gonna do the best job she can for you, no matter what it costs, no matter what it takes. So you can really depend on Michelle to get the job done, not only quickly, but with care. She cares about her clients. And another thing about Michelle is she's very adaptable. Her ability to connect with her customers, regardless of what background they're from, where they live, where they wanna live, their income status, she's able to adapt and connect with her clients on a personal level and on a professional level. So it makes it easy for her clients to feel comfortable during the process, which I think is really important. You want it to be something that's fun, stress-free, and comfortable, and Michelle's able to do that for us. I recommend Michelle as a realtor because she will get the job done. She will do it with care. She will do it with passion, and she will make sure that it's done timely. She will be available for all your needs, and she's somebody that you can trust.
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8: She did it for him. 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Think about that. One of the last acts of kindness that he would receive before the nails and the thorns and the spit and the spear of the cross. and he defended her. To her critics, he said, "Leave her alone. She has done what she could." Knowing the cross was coming in just a few days, he said, "She's anointed my body for burial beforehand." I don't know if she understood that, but Jesus sure did. In fact, he goes on to say, "She has done a beautiful thing for me." They saw it as a waste. Jesus saw it as beautiful.
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10: How like David is Jonah at that moment? Where in David's magnificent psalm of repentance, Psalm 51, in his spirit of contrition, in his broken and contrite heart, he asked God to treat him according to his mercy and not according to his justice, and yet at the same time acknowledges that God would be perfectly right, perfectly just, and perfectly clear to bring the full judgment of his wrath upon David's own head. That's the posture of Jonah. That's the posture of all who come to repentance.
11: To receive mercy when we know we deserve justice. What a beautiful gift. This is the Friday edition of Renewing Your Mind, and thank you for joining us today. Yesterday, we began a study of the book of Jonah. You'll recall it was Jonah who fled from God's calling on his life. Or to be more accurate, he attempted to flee. Today, Dr. Sproul will continue our study of Jonah, but with the help of that great author of nautical fiction, Herman Melville. Within the pages of Moby Dick, Melville introduces us to Father Mapple, who reminds the sailors in the novel, and us, that there is nowhere to hide from an omnipresent God. Here's Dr. Sproul.
10: I think the greatest sermon ever preached on the book of Jonah was perhaps never really preached. The only time I heard it in the movies, and the preacher was Charles Laughton. He was in this movie delivering a sermon that was composed for a novel, not for a Sunday morning service. It's my favorite novel, of course, Moby Dick. In the opening chapters of that great work, we find Ishmael on the Sabbath day before he sets sail and joins Ahab for his pursuit of the great white whale. We find Ishmael roaming through the streets of New Bedford in search of the whaler's chapel. And he enters into the chapel that Sabbath morning, and the minister, Father Mapple, rises to the pulpit and delivers a sermon on the book of Jonah. Now, I'm going to do something I almost never do, and that is, rather than give my own exposition of Jonah or any other text that we might be working on, I'm going to ask your indulgence as I read for you today portions of that magnificent exposition that Melville gives us through the lips of his character, Father Mapple, of the Whaler's Chapel in New Bedford. We read in Melville's Moby Dick these words, where after Father Mapple has risen to the pulpit, he says, "Shipmates, this book," referring to the book of Jonah, containing only four chapters, four yarns, is one of the smallest strands in the mighty cable of the Scriptures. Yet what depths of the soul Jonah's deep sea lines sound. What a pregnant lesson to us is this prophet. What a noble thing is that canticle in the fish's belly. How billow-like and boisterously grand. We feel the flood surging over us. We sound with him to the kelpy bottom of the waters. Seaweed and all the slime of the sea is about us. But what is the lesson that the book of Jonah teaches? Shipmates, it's a two-stranded lesson, a lesson to us all as sinful men, and a lesson to me as a pilot of the living God. As sinful men, it is a lesson because it is a story of the sin, hard-heartedness, suddenly awakened fears, the swift punishment, repentance, prayers, and finally the deliverance and joy of Jonah. And then he goes on and tells of how Jonah encounters his difficulty because he has disobeyed God. And Father Mapple says, with this sin of disobedience in him, Jonah still further flouts at God by seeking to flee from him. He thinks that a ship made by men will carry him into countries where God does not reign, but only the captains of this earth. He skulks about the wharves of Joppa and seeks a ship that is bound for Tarshish. There lurks perhaps a hitherto unheeded meaning here. By all accounts, Tarshish could have been no other city than the modern Cadiz. That's the opinion of learned men. And where is Cadiz, shipmates? Cadiz is in Spain, so far by water from Joppa as Jonah could possibly have sailed in those ancient days when the Atlantic was an almost unknown sea. See not then, shipmates, that Jonah sought to flee worldwide from God. Miserable man, oh, most contemptible and worthy of all scorn, with slouched hat and guilty eye, skulking from his God, prowling among the shipping like a vile burglar hastening to cross the seas, so disordered, self-condemning in his look, that had there been a policeman in those days, Jonah, on the mere suspicion of something wrong, would have been arrested before he touched a deck. How plainly he's a fugitive. No baggage, not a hat box, valise, or carpet bag, no friends accompanying him to the wharf with their audio. And at last, after much dodging search, he finds the Tarshish ship receiving the last items of her cargo. And as he steps on board to see its captain in the cabin, all the sailors for the moment desist from hoisting in the goods to mark the stranger's evil eye. Jonah sees this, but in vain he tries to look all ease and confidence. In vain essays his wretched smile. Strong intuitions of the man assure the mariners he can be no innocent. In their gamesome but still serious way, one whispers to the other, "Jack, he's robbed a widow. Or Joe, do you mark him? He's a bigamist. Or Harry, lad, I guess he's the adulterer that broke jail in old Gomorrah. Or belike one of the missing murderers from Sodom." Another runs to read the bill that's stuck against the spile upon the wharf to which the ship is moored, offering 500 gold coins for the apprehension of a parasite, and containing a description of the person. He reads, then looks from Jonah to the bill, while all his sympathetic shipmates now crowd round about Jonah, prepare to lay their hands upon him. Frightened Jonah trembles, summoning all his boldness to his face, only looks so much more the coward. He will not confess himself suspected, but that itself is strong suspicion, so he makes the best of it, and when the sailors find him not to be the man that is advertised, they let him pass, and he descends into the cabin. "Who's there?" cries the captain at his busy desk, hurriedly making out his papers for the customs. "Who's there?" Oh, how that harmless question mangles Jonah. For the instant, he almost turns to flee again. But he rallies, I seek a passage in this ship to Tarshish. How soon sail ye, sir? Thus far the busy captain had not looked up to Jonah, though the man now stands before him, but no sooner does he hear that hollow voice than he darts a scrutinizing glance. We sail with the next coming tide. No sooner, sir? Soon enough for any honest man that goes a passenger. Ha! Jonah, that's another stab. But he swiftly calls away the captain from that scent. I'll sail with ye, he says, the passage money. How much is it? I'll pay now. For it is particularly written, shipmates, as if it were a thing not to be overlooked in this history, that he paid the fare thereof before the craft did sail. And taken with the context, this is full of meaning. Now, Jonah's captain, shipmates, was one whose discernment detects crime in any, but whose cupidity exposes it only in the penniless. In this world, shipmates, sin that pays its way can travel freely and without a passport. Whereas virtue, if a pauper, is stopped at all frontiers. So Jonah's captain prepares to test the length of Jonah's purse ere he judge him openly. He charges him thrice the usual sum, and it's assented to. Then the captain knows that Jonah's a fugitive, but at the same time resolves to help a flight that paves its rear with gold. Yet when Jonah fairly takes out his purse, prudent suspicions still molest the captain. He rings every coin to find a counterfeit. Not a forger anyway, he mutters. And Jonah is put down for his passage. Point out my stateroom, sir, says Jonah now. I'm travel-weary, and I need sleep. Thou lookest like it, says the captain. There's thy room. Jonah enters and would lock the door, but the lock contains no key. Hearing him foolishly fumbling there, the captain laughs lowly to himself and mutters something about the door of convex cells being never allowed to be locked from within. All dressed and dusty as he is, Jonah throws himself into his berth and finds the little stateroom ceiling almost resting on his forehead. The air is close, and Jonah gasps. Then in that contracted hole, sunk, too, beneath the ship's waterline, Jonah feels the heralding presentiment of that stifling hour when the whale shall hold him in the smallest of his bowels wards. Screwed at its axis against the side, a swinging lamp slightly oscillates in Jonah's room, and the ship, heeling over towards the wharf with the weight of its last bales received, the lamp, flame and all, though in slight motion, still maintains a permanent obliquity with reference to the room. Though in truth infallibly straight itself, it is made obvious the false lying levels among which it hung. The lamp alarms and frightens Jonah as, lying in his berth, his tormented eyes roll round the place, and the thus far successful fugitive finds no refuge for his restless glance. But that contradiction in the lamp more and more appalls him. The floor, the ceiling, the side, they're all awry. Oh, so my conscience hangs in me, he groans. Straight upward, so it burns, but the chambers of my soul are all in crookedness. Now, like one who, after a night of drunken revelry, hies to his bed, still reeling, but with conscience yet pricking him as the plungings of the Roman racehorse, but so much the more strike his steel tags into him, as one who is in that miserable plight still turns and turns in giddy anguish, praying God for annihilation until the fit be past. And at last, amid the whirl of woe, he feels a deep stupor steals over him, as over the man who bleeds to death.

0: so, after sore wrestling in his birth, Jonah's prodigy of ponderous misery drags him drowning down to sleep. And now the time of tide has come. The ship casts off her cables, and from the deserted wharf, the uncheered ship for Tarshish, all careening, glides out to sea. That ship, my friends, was the first of recorded smugglers. The contraband was Jonah. But the sea rebels. He will not bear the wicked burden. A dreadful storm comes on. The ship is like to break. But now when the boatswain calls all hands to lighten her, when boxes, bales, and jars are clattering overboard, when the wind is shrieking and the men are yelling, and every plank thunders with trampling feet right over Jonah's head, in all this raging tumult, Jonah sleeps his hideous sleep. He sees no black sky and raging sea, feels not the reeling timbers, and little hears he or heeds he the far rush of the mighty whale, which even now with open mouth is cleaving the seas after him. Aye, shipmates, Jonah was gone down into the sides of the ship, a berth in the cabin as I have taken it, and was fast asleep. But the frightened master comes to him and shrieks in his dead ear, "What meanest thou, O sleeper? Arise!" And startled from his lethargy by that direful cry, Jonah staggers to his feet, and stumbling to the deck, grasps a shroud to look upon the sea. But at that moment he is sprung upon by a panther billow leaping over the bulwarks, and wave after wave leaps into the ship and find no speedy vent, roars foring aft until the mariners come nigh to drowning while still afloat. And ever as the white moon shows her affrighted face from the steep gullies in the blackness overhead, aghast Jonah sees the rearing bowsprit pointing high upward, but soon beat downward against toward the tormented deep. Terrors upon terrors run shouting through his soul. And in all his cringing attitudes, the God fugitive is now too plainly known. The sailors mark him. More and more certain grow their suspicions of him. And at last, fully to test the truth by referring the whole matter to high heaven, they fall to casting lots to see for whose cause this great tempest was upon them. The lot is Jonah's. That discovered, and then how furiously they mob him with their questions. What is thine occupation? Whence comest thou? Thy country? What people? But mark now, my shipmates, the behavior of poor Jonah. The eager mariners but ask him who he is and where he's from. Whereas they not only receive an answer to these questions, but likewise another answer to a question not put by them. But the unsolicited answer is forced from Jonah by the hard hand of God that is upon him. "I am a Hebrew," he cries. And then, "I fear the Lord, the God of heaven, who hath made the sea and the dry land." Fear him, O Jonah? Aye. Well mightest thou fear the Lord God then. Straightway he now goes on to make a full confession, whereupon the mariners became more and more appalled, but stiller pitiful, for when Jonah, not yet supplicating God for mercy, since he but too well knew the darkness of his deserts, when wretched Jonah cries out to them to take him and cast him forth into the sea, for he knew that for his sake this great tempest was upon him, they mercifully turn from him and seek by other means to save the ship. But all in vain. The indignant gale howls louder, and then with one hand raised invokingly to God, with the other they not unreluctantly lay hold of Jonah. And now behold Jonah, taken up as an anchor and dropped into the sea. when instantly an oily calmness floats from the east and the sea is still. As Jonah carries down the gale with him, leaving smooth water behind, he goes down in the whirling heart of such a masterless commotion that he scarce heeds the moment when he drops seething into the yawning jaws awaiting him. And the whale shoots to all his ivory teeth like so many white bolts upon his prison. And then Jonah prayed. But observe his prayer and learn a weighty lesson. For sinful as he is, Jonah does not weep and wail for direct deliverance. He feels that his dreadful punishment is just. He leaves all his deliverance to God, contenting himself with this, that in spite of all his pains and pangs, he will still look toward his holy temple. And here, shipmates, is true and faithful repentance, not clamorous for pardon, but grateful for punishment. And how pleasing to God was this conduct in Jonah is shown in the eventual deliverance of him from the sea and the whale. Shipmates, I do not place Jonah before you to be copied for his sin, but I do place him before you as a model of repentance. Sin not, but if you do, take heed to repent of it, like Jonah. Now, that's not the end of the sermon that was preached by Father Mapple in New Bedford. He goes on with some concluding remarks that I won't take the time to illustrate. But what I like about this rendition of Jonah from the pen of Herman Melville is that Melville takes an existential look at the story. He gets into the very skin of Jonah. He makes the text come alive. Oh, that's a bad thing to say, because the text already is alive. I should say that the text makes Melville come alive. But Melville, who had such a love affair with the sea and all things associated with sailing, identified with this human being who was a fugitive from God. Perhaps he was the model for Melville's own Redburn, who sought refuge in a far land. But it's obvious that he understood the heartbeat of Jonah and of those who would seek to flee from the presence of God. I commend to you the reading of the full text of this sermon from Herman Melville, as it is uttered through the lips of Father Mapple. And if you have the opportunity ever to see the film version of Moby Dick, you will take note of the portion of the sermon that is given on the screen by Charles Lawton. But more importantly, we should heed the advice of Father Mapple himself, that we emulate Jonah not in his sin, but in his spirit of penitence, which is marked foremost by his acknowledgement that his punishment is just. How like David is Jonah at that moment, where in David's magnificent psalm of repentance, Psalm 51, in his spirit of contrition, in his broken and contrite heart, he asked God to treat him according to his mercy and not according to his justice, and yet at the same time acknowledges that God would be perfectly right, perfectly just, and perfectly clear to bring the full judgment of his wrath upon David's own head. That's the posture of Jonah. That's the posture of all who come to repentance. In our time today, I didn't have the opportunity to complete Melville's rendition of Father Mapple's sermon on the book of Jonah. But I would like to read now its conclusion, as Father Mapple addresses his words not so much to the layperson as he does to the clergy. And so if there are any clergy who are listening to this, take heed. Father Mapple concludes his sermon with these words, "Finally Jonah did the Almighty's bidding. And what was that, shipmates? It was to preach the truth to the face of falsehood. That was it. This, shipmates, is that other lesson, and woe to that pilot of the living God who slights it. Woe to him whom this world charms from gospel duty. Woe to him who seeks to pour oil upon the waters when God has brewed them into a gale. Woe to him who seeks to please rather than to appall. Woe to him whose good name is more to him than goodness. Woe to him who in this world courts not dishonor. Woe to him who would not be true, even though to be false were salvation. Yea, woe to him who, as the great pilot Paul has it, while preaching to others, is himself a castaway."
1: 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On Monday, Dr. Sinclair Ferguson will help us answer the question, "Who is the Holy Spirit?" Here's a preview.
2: Who is the Holy Spirit? What person is He? What kind of character does He have? How can we come to know Him and have fellowship with Him? And how is it that it's to our advantage that the Lord Jesus has gone away and that the Holy Spirit has come to the church? Who is the Holy Spirit?
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0: took some of it back, and here it is again. And you just do it until, after a while, you begin to realize that you've committed your way to the Lord. When we commit our way to the Lord, we let Him tell us the direction we're going to go. We let Him tell us what we're supposed to do. And we let Him help us know what we're to do with the troubles that are in our life. Release all these things to Him. Let Him take them all. So trust in the Lord. Delight in the Lord. Commit your way to the Lord. Here's the fourth one. Rest in the Lord. And this is not about what some of you do in church. This rest in the Lord is verse 7. Notice what it says. Rest in the Lord and wait patiently for Him. Do not fret because of him who prospers in his way, because of the man who brings wicked schemes to pass. To rest in the Lord is to be silent before Jehovah God, without clamoring or presumptuous indifference. I love this. Hush before God. Hush before Him. Sometimes you just have to get before the Lord, keep your mouth shut, and rest in the knowledge that He's in control. To wait for the resolution of the problem, knowing that God is in charge of the situation. And not only is He in charge of the situation and the solution, He's in charge of the timing too. And notice in this verse, we have two ways we can deal with problems. We can either hush before the Lord or we can fret. Do not fret. How many fretters do we have here today? Any fretters? Oh yes, it's a common practice. It's kind of the indoor sport for evangelicals, fretting. Well, let me say just a word about that. The word fret is only found where we're told do not fret. It's in Psalm 37 three times, and it's over in Proverbs once. I want to show you where it is in Psalm 37 because you're open to that passage right now. Verse 1 says, do not fret because of evildoers. Verse 7 says, do not fret because of him who prospers in his way. And verse 8 says, do not fret. It only causes harm. And then Proverbs 24:19 says, do not fret because of evildoers, nor be envious of the wicked. What David is dealing with is the same thing we deal with in our day today. He looked around at the world in which he lived, and he was under tremendous pressure and pain, and it seemed like all the bad guys were just, nothing was wrong. It looked like all the sinners were prospering and all the saints were suffering. And David didn't understand that, and he was tempted to fret, and so he uses this passage to say, well, wait a minute, don't do that. The English word for fret comes from an old English word, friton, which means to devour, to eat, to gnaw into something. The Hebrew word David actually used as he wrote this in the original language is the word kara, which is at its root the idea of growing warm and blazing up. Now listen carefully to what this means. Put these two pictures together. Think of fretting as a rat inside your soul gnawing away at you. Think of Satan as an arsonist setting little blazes of distrust inside your heart. David is saying something like this. He said, I have been young and I am now old. I have seen many things. I have suffered many burdens. I've learned many lessons. But based on a lifetime of experience, my advice is kill off the rats and put out the fire. Do not fret. It only causes harm. When you think about gnawing and burning, what does it make you think of? Have you ever had an ulcer? Lots of people today, ulcers are just eating them up. I remember hearing someone once said to a patient, a doctor said to him, he said, if you don't cut out your resentment, I'm going to have to cut out part of your intestine. Because fretting is not only not a good thing spiritually, it's a very bad thing physically. And David said, fret not. Do not fret. Because if you put your trust in the Lord, you won't have to fret. Because God, you see, isn't finished with the wicked yet.
1: 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Helps us to understand what God is about, what He's doing, how it fits into what's happening to us. 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
4: Hi, my name is Bianca, and I'm a real estate buyer. There's three things that I think stand out to me about Michelle, and one of those things would be her integrity. Michelle holds a lot of integrity with her business, and she wants to make sure that her clients are treated with respect and that they are able to trust her. She helps you to feel safe and secure and comfortable, and she handles your information, your personal confidential information, with the utmost respect. And that to me says a lot, knowing that your information is private and that she respects that about her clients. 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She's available when you need her. She's gonna work as hard as she can for her clients. And it's really not about the money for Michelle, it's about her work. 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
8: This is the Old Trailblazer broadcast. This is Pastor Albert Pendarvis bringing you another study from God's Word. And time's getting by. We're going by rapidly, don't they? Yes, you know, we're coming on down to the end of this world, end of this time. And the Scripture says, when all of these things take place, and I could name all of them for you, look up. Our redemption draweth nigh. Now, I meet someone here every now and then. They got a long face and lips, almost tongues almost dragging the ground. I say, look up, my friend. Look up, our redemption draweth nigh. The old trailblazer on the evening shadows of life. But I don't run around thinking about, you know, they used to have a cartoon in the funny papers years ago, and one of the characters was named Lonesome Joe, and he always had a dark cloud over his head like it was going to rain on him. Well, let's don't be like that. Let's look up. Our redemption draweth nigh. And there, that's where the, if you're saved, you're going where the sun shines always. There is no cloud. There'll never be no cloudy days in heaven, my friend. And where the gates swing outward never. Oh, my friend, listen. Old Trailblazer's kind of being a little lighthearted. But let's get back to our study. We're looking there at the sealing work of the Holy Spirit. We were looking there in our last study. We saw that when the Lord saves an individual, that transaction is complete. It's complete, signed, sealed, and delivered. He is mine, and I'm his. The believer's salvation is settled in heaven, and no man is able to separate us from the love of God. Therefore, and this is a great truth, salvation doesn't depend upon the believer's ability to hold out. Christ holds the believer through the power of the Holy Spirit. And Peter says we are kept, K-E-P-T, by his power. And Paul says in 2 Timothy, we didn't get to read it there in our last study. Let me read it now. For the which cause I also suffer these things. Nevertheless, I'm not ashamed, for I know whom I have believed, and am persuaded, that means to know, that he is able to keep that which I have committed unto him against that day. He says, the Lord is able to keep that. Now, every individual, before he gets saved, comes to the place where he trusts his soul completely into the hands of a sovereign, eternal God. No man can pluck, no man can take that individual out of his hands. I often tell our folks here that our names, if you're saved, our names are written in the palms of his hand. And I've had folks say, oh, foo-foo, you can't do that, he can't do that. I said, well, let me ask you something. You know anything about computer world, internet world, computer stuff, all that? I asked somebody, I said, I'd like to have an address for Joe Blow in so such and such a city. And that little girl goes in there and blank, blank, blank, blank, punches three or four cards, numbers. There comes that man's name. Name and address and phone number in some city, across the world, across the nation, across the ocean. My friend, that's nothing compared to what the Lord can do. You don't believe God's word? I believe every word of it, every jot and every tittle. Did you know every comma is put in the right place? Every punctuation mark? Everything, my friend, every period. Now, and the Lord's going to hold out his hand one day and say, there, Pendarvis, there's your name. Look at it right there. I've been to the memorial thing there in Washington, D.C., where all the Vietnam veterans and other veterans, names on those granite walls. And I admire them, and we need to do that. We need to honor those things. And appreciate our folks who have died for this country. I do that. Wave the flag if you want to. But, my friend, That's nothing compared to our names written in the palms of his hand. Now, let's go back to our study. Every individual, before he gets saved, comes to that place where he trusts the Lord, and no man can pluck him out of his hand. The individual himself cannot do it. No, you can't do that. You can't pluck yourself out of the hands of our blessed Lord. No. Now, even if you wanted to, nobody would want to, certainly. The Bible everywhere emphasizes this great fact, that eternal life, salvation, is a present possession. In John 6, we find, "Verily, verily, I say unto you, he that believeth on me hath," H-A-T-H, "hath everlasting life." Draw a line of that word everlasting. Draw a line under it, my friend. Hath means present. It means the individual who is saved comes into possession of eternal life, and he knows it. And he knows that his salvation is enduring as the Lord Jesus Christ is, because Christ said, "As I live, ye shall live so also. As I live, ye shall live also." Again, he said, "I," speaking of himself, "I am the resurrection and the life." Christ is our life. Christ is our life. Do you see how far we have slipped in our religious world today, my friend? Do you know anybody who has a testimony of saving grace, that they're praising the Lord for saving them, for calling them, for keeping them? My friend, listen. If you're resting your salvation upon a feeling, those things will go. Feelings come and feelings go. If you're resting your salvation upon an experience, experiences come and go. Such individuals believe, because they have lost their feelings or lost their experiences, that they're lost. The truth of the matter is, they never were saved. No. My friend, I just tell you, we're living in a shallow world. We've had occasions here, not far from here, where somebody had a outbuilding out there around the barn, and the sun shone through a crack, and all of a sudden they had an image of Jesus on the wall. Folks flocked there for miles around to see the image of Jesus or the image of Mary. My friend, that isn't just the sun shining through a crack. How foolish are we? Do you see how foolish we are, my friend? The truth of the matter is, those folks are never saved, because they missed the Lord. Once a sinner comes to rest upon the Lord, he is saved, and saved forever, because of the sealing work of the Holy Spirit to make secure the believer's salvation in Christ and to bring him safely home at last. I admit that apart from the keeping grace of God, the keeping grace of the Holy Spirit, you and I would run after sin in a moment, because we are sinful. Our old nature is sinful. Our old heart is full of lust and love of the world and love of pleasure. But though those things have been put down, those things have been redeemed. We've been redeemed, my friend. Let me call your attention to this great truth. I mentioned it, but we want to look at it once again. Every individual who is saved is stamped with God's image, which is the Son of God, conformed to the image of God. Then, in 2 Corinthians 3, he is changed into the same image from glory to glory, having this seal. In Timothy 2, "The Lord knoweth them that are his." We see God's seal is on heaven's side. This means that it's recognized properly. Property. God recognizes his own. Now let's look at the earthly side. "Let everyone that nameth the name of Christ depart from iniquity." This must be true, or the world can't read it. In 2 Corinthians 3, "Ye are our epistle, written in our hearts, known and read of all men." This great truth, Christ's image, must be impressed upon our character, that there can be no question as to whose ownership the soul belongs. If this side of the seal, this side of the world sees, should become dim through neglect or ill practice, The child of God has need to renew it in Colossians 3 and have put on the new man, which is renewed in knowledge after the image of him that created him. The only part of the image that the world can see is our walk, our conversation, our everyday living. If the person tells me that they're saved and still loves sin, loves the world, lives like a hell, then I know the love of the Father is not in him. He's missed the Lord and is on the road to hell. There is a distinct separation between the walk of the believer and the walk of the world. The believer is taken up with one personality, and that is Christ. Now, my friend, I know that we don't stand around and holler, praise the Lord, 24/7. I know that. But there's a time in our life, in our day, in our night, that there's that holy communion with the Lord. Just that unspeakable joy and unspeakable glory of knowing that we've been redeemed. I'll tell you how gracious it is to know the Lord. I often tell my folks here, locally, the greatest thing in this life is to know the Lord. Just to be awakened to the fact that you're lost, that's the start of it. You're a sinner, saved by grace, if you are. But the first thing happens is the Holy Spirit comes there, digs around your heart, digs around it, pricks against the heart, and lets you see, begin to see, by the reading of the Word, by the impressions made upon your heart or your conscience, whatever you want to call it, and you begin to question whether you're saved or whether you've ever been saved, and you begin to read God's Word, you begin to attend the true services of where the gospel is preached, and you begin to listen to folks talk that know whom you believe know the Lord. That's the greatest blessings that I ever had, was to sit around and listen to the old saints of God talk about how they were awakened. And I've heard some stories that make the hair curl, my friend, what kind of people they were, sinners they were, and they saw it and they knew it. And they come to the Lord confessing those things, begging for mercy. You say, well, I won't beg for nobody. I've known people that won't beg for nothing. I know that. I often tell folks the greatest problem that we have in our divorce courts today is that two individuals, a man and a woman, neither one of them will say, darling, I'm sorry. I did that, but I'm sorry. No, not me. I'm a macho. I won't say that. You did me wrong. Well, my friend, the judge told me not long ago that over half of our marriages now don't last up 4 or 5 years. Isn't that awful, my friend? What about you? What about your soul? Are you ready to go be with the Lord? This may be your last message you ever hear. Pastors, don't say that. Yeah, I have to say it. Listen, I read the paper. I read the newspaper every morning. Folks go out in the eternity. I saw in our last 3 or 4 days here where a man drowned right out here in a little shallow creek, fell out of a boat and drowned because he couldn't swim. I saw where a young man run over on a bicycle, killed instantly. I see those, and then I don't count the killings and shootings that we hear of. Oh, but my friend, eternity is certain. This life is not certain, but eternity is. Death is certain. You know we all going to die. You say, well, Trailblazer, you make me frightful. You make me afraid. Well, you ought to be afraid. The beginning of knowledge, the fear of the Lord, is the beginning of wisdom. Did you know that? There's nothing wrong with fearing. You fear where your soul going to spend eternity, my friend. I wish I could sit down by your side and drink a cup of coffee and eat a piece of pie with you one morning, maybe a couple of scrambled eggs and some grits there, and you write me, let me know if you hear these messages. I'm just an old corn pone, that's what I am. Just an old sinner saved by grace. I don't put on no airs, I don't try to. And I just tell you how the Lord saves a sinner. And that's by coming to the Lord as a poor soul, begging the Lord for mercy. Lord, save me. Like old Peter did when he began to sink, went down that second time. When he come up the second time, he said, Lord, help. Lord, help. No, the Lord reached out there and pulled him to him. And I could tell you many stories of how those things, my friend. I've heard men dying. I have. I've been where men were dying. And it's not a pretty sight. But I ask you to help us with the broadcast if you possibly can. Remember, my mailing address, the old Trailblazer, Post Office Box 1810, Walker, Louisiana, 70785. Goodbye.
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10: On May 14, 1948, the Jewish National Council proclaimed the birth of the modern state of Israel. Was this unprecedented event foretold by the ancient prophets, or was it merely an accident of history? We'll find out today, right here on Messianic Perspectives. Shalom, and welcome to Messianic Perspectives, a daily program where we look into the scriptures from a distinctive first century Jewish point of view. This is Liz Aiello. Today, Gary Hedrick is leading our discussion about whether or not the modern state of Israel is a fulfillment of Bible prophecy. I'll be back a little later with information about a special offer, so have your pencil and paper ready. And now, with today's installment, here's Gary.
11: Welcome, listening friend, to another edition of the program. It's good to have you with us today as we continue our series of studies dealing with the question of whether or not the rebirth of Israel in 1948 was a fulfillment of Bible prophecy. And we've said that the issue of whether or not the establishment of the State of Israel in 1948 was a fulfillment of Bible prophecy is really part of the larger issue of whether or not prophetic signs apply to the church age. Some people say they don't. They say there are no signs until after the rapture. So we've been talking about this remarkable passage here in Matthew chapter 24, where Jesus Christ outlines a series of prophetic trends, T-R-E-N-D-S, that will signal the approaching end of the age. We said the first of those prophetic trends is that of widespread latter-day religious deception, false messiahs and false prophets. For many shall come in my name, saying, I am Christ, and shall deceive many. Matthew 24, 5. Then the second prophetic trend enumerated here in Matthew chapter 24 is that of global warfare. Look at verses 6 and 7. He says, and ye shall hear of wars and rumors of wars, for nation shall rise against nation and kingdom against kingdom. And now today, the third prophetic trend is found in Matthew chapter 24, verse 7. He says, and there shall be famines. So trend number 3 is famines. Now, what is a famine? A famine is a food shortage that lasts long enough to cause widespread malnutrition and loss of life. And again, there have always been famines. As a matter of fact, no fewer than 10 are mentioned in the Bible, covering a period of at least 2,000 years. So when do famines become a sign of the end? Well, remember, we said there are two things. First of all, these trends become signs of the end when they converge with all the other signs. Jesus said, so likewise ye, when ye shall see all these things, know that it is near, even at the doors. Matthew 24, 33. All these things. It's a convergence. Religious apostasy by itself is not a sign of the end. Global warfare by itself is not a sign of the end. Famines alone are not a sign of the end. Plagues by themselves are not a sign of the end. Earthquakes alone are not a sign of the end. But when all of these things begin happening simultaneously, and secondly, they begin to increase in frequency and intensity, then, he says, you can lift up your heads, for your redemption draweth nigh. Now, what about famines? Does this trend apply to the time in which you and I live? Yes, indeed, it does. You know, here in North America, in the United States and Canada, we have such an abundance of food, it's hard to imagine that there are such critical food shortages in the rest of the world, but there are. Dr. Albert Sabin, the Jewish scientist who first developed a polio vaccine from live viruses many years ago, predicted that there will be 6 billion people in the world, and 4.5 billion of them will be starving, uneducated, and totally desperate. The fact is that there have been more famines since World War I than during any other comparable period in history. For example, 1928 and 1929 in northwest China, there was a famine caused by drought. 3 million people died. 1932 through 1934, a famine in the Soviet Union caused by farmers resisting collectivization of their farms. 5 million people died. 1941 through 1943, a famine in Greece. As a result of the war with Germany and Italy, nearly 500,000 deaths. 1943, a great famine in Henan, China, caused by the war with Japan and drought. 5 million people died. 1943 and 1944, another famine in Bengal, India. Up to 3 million people died. 1944 and 1945, a great famine in Europe, caused by the German occupation during World War II. The number of deaths is unknown. 1944-1945, a famine in Southeast Asia caused by the Japanese occupation during World War II. The number of deaths is unknown. 1967 through 1970, a terrible famine in Biafra or Nigeria caused by civil war. Possibly up to 3 million people lost their lives. 1968 through 1974, a famine in sub-Saharan Africa caused by drought. Number of deaths unknown. From 1976 to 1980, another famine in Kampuchea, Cambodia. 3 million people dead. 1979 to 1981, a famine in Uganda caused by drought and civil war. More than 250,000 deaths. From 1983 up until the present, another famine in the Horn of Africa caused by drought and war. Number of deaths unknown. From 1984 to 1985, another famine in Ethiopia caused by drought. Number of deaths unknown. Even today, the sad truth is that multiplied millions of people are suffering from starvation and malnutrition all over this world, more than at any other time in the history of the world. So that's the third prophetic trend, famine. Number four, the fourth prophetic indicator is found in Matthew chapter 24, verse 7. This is where Jesus says, "And there shall be pestilences," that is, plagues or widespread disease. And again, we think, in this age of modern medical technology, how can this be? Plagues are things we read about in the history books from Europe in the Middle Ages, when people lived in rat-infested slums and they didn't know anything about sanitation. Nothing like that happens today. Well, I wish that were the case, my friend. The truth is that in spite of the availability of sophisticated medical technology, leukemia and other similar disorders are infecting young people in epidemic proportions in many parts of the United States. And what about AIDS, acquired immune deficiency syndrome? It's a horrible epidemic with no cure in sight. But it's not just AIDS. In some parts of the world, there's an epidemic of leprosy going on. Did you know that the bubonic plague is making a comeback in some parts of Europe? Or that malaria still kills an estimated 3 million people a year worldwide? So the fourth prophetic indicator is worldwide pestilence. As it begins to take place in concert with these other prophetic trends, and as it begins to increase in frequency and intensity, it becomes one of the signs of the end. Well, we finished the first four prophetic indicators here in Matthew 24. Next time we'll begin number five. By the way, listening friend, has it been a while since we've heard from you? It's very important that if you're listening, you let us know you're out there. You know, almost every time we drop a station from our network, we get letters from people who say, "Why did you drop our station?" But then we check our files and find out they never bothered to write while we were on the station. So don't wait until it's too late. If you enjoy the program, let us know now. You see, we don't want to drop a station if people are listening and if we're having a ministry in their lives. But if no one's listening, we can take those funds and go on another station somewhere else. And the only way we have of knowing whether or not you're listening is if you tell us. So we look forward to hearing from you. I'll see you next time. Take care. Bye-bye.
10: Thank you, Gary. And thank you, listening friend, for tuning in today. You know, with everything that's been happening recently in the Middle East, it's vital that Christians understand what the Bible says about this important piece of real estate. Has God given up on His people, Israel, like the replacement theologians would have us believe? Is God finished with the Jewish people, as some people claim? Absolutely not. In fact, nearly 2,000 years after the destruction of the temple, God is now beginning to deal with His people, Israel, in a very specific way. 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This is Liz Aiello. Join us next time, won't you, as Dr. Gary Hedrick continues our series on The Rebirth of Israel in 1948. Was it a fulfillment of prophecy? Right here on Messianic Perspectives.

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2: 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Through our occupation, we earn a living so our families can have the resources needed to sustain our chosen lifestyle. That's as God designed it. And today, on Insight for Living, Chuck Swindoll reminds us that the rhythm of our work should include leisure. That's not a command to take a vacation. Rather, it's a spiritual attitude that creates space for knowing God and enjoying His presence. So let's resume our study that Chuck titled, Strengthening Your Grip on Leisure.
3: Back into chapter 1 of Genesis, where it reads, God created. Do you observe what God did? He says that the earth was formless and void, and there was darkness over the surface of the troubled waters. And in God's genius, He put together form and order out of that which was void of both. God came on the scene, and as He found it in disarray, He began to put it together in an orderly, organized fashion. He loves order. And it began to display the beauty of His handiwork, and He flung the stars into space, and He called light in. And He separated matter that was solid from matter that was space. And He pushed it aside, and He built the canvas of the universe above us. And He painted His world there that still displays His glory. He put it all together so that mankind throughout time would, in just viewing the spaces above Him, see the glory of God. It's fabulous when you enter into the experience of this creative act. Oh, I cannot create something from nothing. I must begin with where I am and use the matter He's given me in my head. But there are recesses there that are never, ever expressed unless I take time to create. For you, it may not be the writing of a book or the putting together of poetry or the study of animals or flowers or the world of a garden and watching it grow. But to have leisure means you find a way of expressing that part of you that makes you you. I love it that God did not simply create and then stand back and move on to the next. He communicated. See verse 22? It's right here in front of us. He talked to the birds and to those fishes, and He says, be fruitful and multiply and fill the waters and the seas and let the birds multiply on the earth. He reached out and He got in touch. Verse 31 says that He found favor in it. It was very good, including the making of man and woman. His creative work that led to His communication was not a waste of time. It was not a little significant. It was not lazy or irresponsible. It was a full expression of divinity. He communicated. He talked. And on top of it all, that beautiful weekend that followed, isn't it great? Verse 2, He set aside His work and He rested. He invented the weekend. You ask the average Southern Californian if he had a good weekend. You know what he'll tell you? He'll tell you where he went, how far he drove, how much he spent, what all he was involved in doing. And he still doesn't answer the question, did you have a good weekend? T.S. Eliot, with fierce cynicism, writes, and the wind shall say, here were a decent, godless people, their only monument, an asphalt road and 1,000 lost golf balls. Look again, God stopped. He wasn't tired. It wasn't because there was not something else to do. It wasn't because he had run out of things to fill his time. It was a deliberate stopping of work so that there could be a deliberate beginning of leisure to look at, to gather the value of it, to think it through. Forgive me if it just shocks you, but to enjoy it all. We are a crazy bunch, ladies and gentlemen, really crazy. As soon as we are unproductive, meaning turning something out with our hands, and as soon as the only purpose is enjoyment, guilt comes up out of the swamp. I mean, ready to latch onto you, and he is green, and he's got barbs all over him, and fangs that drip with venom. What in the world is happening to our generation? Why must every moment be so blame productive? For what? For what? How much will it take to satisfy? Rockefeller answers wisely, a little bit more than a man has. You want my definition of leisure? Whether you want it or not, I'm giving it to you. It means taking time to imitate God. That's leisure. Taking time to imitate God. My son and I were in a Hallmark store a number of years ago, my older son and I. As I recall, we were looking for a Mother's Day card, and they got so mushy that he began to lose interest in them right away. And he moved back to the posters that were held back in a large rack in the rear of that store. And then he called me back after he studied them for several minutes, and he found one that he liked. I'll never forget it. It was a large picture of a boat sitting on a lake. The sun was either just setting or just rising from the behind the bushes there along the shoreline. Two lazy fishing lines were in the water with little ripples running out from them. And at the bottom of this quiet scene, two words, take time. Take time. He put his arm around me and he said, Dad, I like that. The only longing in my heart is that I didn't take enough time. Irretrievable. Take time. Time to rest. Time to think. Time to communicate. Time to listen. Time to create. Time to know God. A.W. Tozer wrote, may not the inadequacy of much of our spiritual experience be traced back to our habit of skipping through the corridor of the kingdom as children in the marketplace, always chattering about everything, but pausing to learn the true value of nothing. Chatter, chatter, chatter, talk, talk, talk, Sunday, Sunday, Sunday, church, church, church, Bible, Bible, Bible, pausing to learn the true value of nothing. Why? Because of the absence of leisure. When is the last time you read a good book all the way through and you didn't skip the poems? When was the last time you took that magazine and you took time to digest it right down to the art and the choice of color for those pictures that were chosen by a very highly trained, well-paid staff of editors? When was the last magazine you really digested? The last time you took a portion of God's Word and just lived in it long enough to get deeper than print on the page. For some of you, it has been years. It says that God planted the garden in the east, verse 8, chapter 2. He placed the man there whom he had formed. He caused everything to grow that was in that garden. That must have been something beautiful. And as it grew, he watched man. He observed man as he was alone in the garden, tilling it, moving about through it. And by the way, work was created by God, and it's not a part of the curse. The sweat on the brow is a part of the curse. The thorns and thistles that would later grow in the garden, but not tilling the soil. He told man to keep it, and man did. But God began to notice something missing. There was a relationship missing in man's life. And it says in verse 18, the Lord said, "It is not good for the man to be alone." You ever notice this? Man did not come to God one day and say, "God, I mean, I've had it in the garden alone. I am really up to here with those lonely days and nights." It says God saw that it was not good for man to be alone. You know how God knew that? He took time to observe. He related. He anticipated the need before Adam even said it. Communication is that verbal relationship. Oh, but relating to people, that's that nonverbal. That's that being in touch, that ability to see without their having to say. That's part of leisure. You take time to study how your child is made. You observe that this is unlike your other children. And you move in to help. That's relating. And that's building a friendship. It takes time. You can't skate if you want it to be a real friendship. I was humored to hear from one of our staff members this past week. Someone had sent him a thank you note for something he had done related to his ministry, and the top of this thank you note was a cartoon. It was a picture of a thief with a gun out, pointing it to this victim, saying, "Give me all your valuables." And the victim was stuffing all of his friends into a sack. What do you stuff in the sack when the thief says, "Give me everything that's valuable"? If you spend enough time in leisure thinking through life, you stuff your friends there. Joseph Piper, P-I-E-P-E-R, wrote a book in German. It was later translated into English called Leisure, The Basis of Culture. Don't miss that. The basis. Joseph Piper believes that leisure is the very basis of a culture, not the luxury. Leisure is an attitude of mind and a condition of the soul that fosters the capacity to perceive the reality of the world. He maintains that in our Western world, total labor has vanquished leisure. Unless we regain the art of silence and insight, the ability for non-activity, unless we substitute true leisure for our hectic amusements, we will destroy our culture and ourselves. Culture depends for its very existence on leisure, and leisure in its turn is not possible unless it has a durable, living link with divine worship. It takes time, quietness, solitude. Oh, I hear you. I understand where you're coming from. Where you're coming from is where I live. I'm amazed at how people feel that I'm sort of in another world, and I just kind of jump out of the study one day a week and then just jump back in again. Hey, I battle this thing like mad. Of all six people in our family, I am the most anxious, I say to my shame. I worry more than anyone else in our family. I am usually the most negative. I am seldom the one with the most vision and faith. That's my wife. That's her role. And God brings me up short sometime in those anxious moments and says, there are two pieces of counsel I want you to get, and then I want you to share. One of them is based on Matthew chapter 6, where Jesus is speaking. Love it. I need it. Matthew 6, verse 24 through verse 34. Jesus says, you cannot serve two

You know what I get from this? Took him four times for me to get it. That's how slow I am. Deliberately stop being absorbed with worry. That's the first piece of counsel if you want to handle leisure. Deliberately stop it. That means you make a conscious determination to stop it. Deliberately stop being worried. You know what we worry about? Non-essentials, unchangeables, and impossibles. They're all here. What are we going to have for supper? Oh, we had that last night. When am I going to get a new sport coat? I'm tired of blue. When am I going to ever get that gray sport coat? Oh, what are you going to wear tomorrow night? Oh, don't wear that. What are we going to have to drink tonight? What, you want iced tea or coffee? All right. What do you want? Who really cares? Whether you wear blue, gray, green, or chartreuse, who cares? It's a non-essential. Who can add one inch to his stature, verse 27, by worrying? 6'9", junior high girl? No problem. You just need a 7'1" boy to go around with. You can't shrink one inch by worrying that you're 6'9" and only 13 years old. And who of you, by being anxious about tomorrow, will change one blessed thing about tomorrow? Nobody. That's impossible. So lay back. Now, let me tell you that when you do handle your worry factor, when you do deal with it, you'll get rid of the plastic. Doesn't mean the credit cards, though that might not be a bad idea. You'll get rid of the plastic stuff in your life. John Steinbeck, when everybody else was telling him to retire and watch out for the cholesterol intake and he should lay back and relax and you know, do those things that you normally think of, buy a rocker and rock in it, decided to get his dog named Charlie and to get a truck and to drive thousands of miles across America and see what he observed. Put it in a book called Travels with Charlie in Search of America. Now that is a creative title, isn't it? He said he discovered that we're living in a cellophane age. Everything's plastic. He stopped at a little cafe one evening. He said the table linen was plastic. The butter dish, plastic. The sugar and crackers were wrapped in cellophane. The jelly was in a small plastic coffin sealed with cellophane. It was early evening. I was the only customer. Even the waitress wore a sponge apron. She wasn't happy. She wasn't unhappy. She wasn't anything. Later, a friend told him, if in all of your travels you come on a man with guts, mark the place. I want to see him. I haven't seen anything but cowardice and expediency. This used to be a nation of giants. Where have the giants gone? You can't defend a nation with a board of directors. It takes men. Where are they? You know why there aren't men? Because there isn't leisure. Ladies and gentlemen, you have to deliberately stop worrying about the non-essentials, unchangeables, and the impossibles. Hebrews 4, don't take the time to turn. It says we got to be afraid of missing that rest. There remains a rest. You know what it tells me? It tells me, secondly, consciously start taking time for leisure. Consciously start taking time for leisure. I'll tell you what, your world will come together. You'll be amazed. I'm starting to do that. It's amazing what insights God gives you when you're at leisure. A very hassled, weary, exhausted father on Friday evening stumbled into his front door thinking, what a great evening to sit in my favorite easy chair and to relax with the paper. He turned the knob very gingerly so that the children would not know he was home yet. He closed the door very quietly, found his slippers, and just as soon as he sat down in the chair with his paper, suddenly he looked up and there was his son in his lap saying, "Hi, Dad, let's play." Realizing his need to be quiet and to repair, he thought, "What could I have him do?" There had been a moon probe that week, and the newspaper carried a large picture of Earth that was taken from some distance away, and he thought, "I'll get some scissors and I'll cut this into a puzzle." So he cut the huge picture of the earth into pieces of various shapes and sizes, and he gave the boy a cellophane tape and said, "Here,

0: Here's a puzzle. You go to your room, and when you get it finished, you bring it back after you tape it all together. He thought he had bought an hour, maybe two. 10 minutes' time, the son was back. There it is, Dad. Held it up. He said, "How did you do that so quick?" He says, "It's easy, Dad. You see, there's a picture of a man on the back. And Daddy, when you put the man together, the world comes together." Ladies and gentlemen, not until we put the man together will the world come together. Not until. May we bow together. God promises forgiveness, peace, purpose, direction, hope, security, identity, even the relief so you can laugh again and think and live with yourself. If you'll come to the man, put him together, and your world will come together.
1: Dear Father, we realize that in this world in which we live, there are enemies that attack. And one of the greatest of all the enemies is the tendency within us to worry. What a waste of time that is. We remember the words of your son, which we have just heard today, that we are not to be anxious. We're not to be anxious about tomorrow. We're not to be anxious about today. Deliver us from the sin of worry. Once that is conquered, once we've taken care of that, leisure will come easier and more often, and we will get the most out of it. So we pray that we will set aside the things that drain us, drain our energy and drain our time, and keep us in the grip of disturbance and inner turmoil. So I pray that you will make that happen, Father, in a very special way. Next, Lord, I pray that you will help us to realize the value of Christ being the center of our existence. As the little boy discovered, when you put the man together, the world comes together. So help us, we pray, to come to terms with this and to remember that you have promised us peace in this life. You have given us a purpose and a direction and a hope and a security that comes with Christ. Therefore, I pray that we may be able to relax in that and truly enter into the rest that you have provided for us through him. Therefore, Lord, I pray that you will enable us, as we come to terms with these things, to fully and completely rest in you, our shield and our defender. Especially do I pray for those who have been strangers to this life and lifestyle. May they come to realize its value and reap the benefits of that in the days and the years to come. I pray all of this in the name of Jesus, who loved us and gave himself for us, even your Son, Christ the Lord. Amen.
2: 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I thought God had forsaken me. 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It's all a part of God's plan for His glory, the good, the hard, the sad, and the bad. 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I'm Bill Meyer. 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
6: Tell me a time when you felt really lonely.
7: Going through succession after 30 years of leading a church.
6: Interesting.
7: That felt lonely. That felt like I was walking down a tunnel alone. It was dark. You and my family is with me and I was alone.
6: Where were your friends?
7: It was interesting. It didn't feel like they were there. I mean, my closest friends, you know, the couples that we do life with, we've done for 30 plus years, they were with me. Everybody else was on the outside, not understanding how hard it was.
6: Welcome to Family Life Today, where we want to help you pursue the relationships that matter most. I'm Ann Wilson.
7: And I'm Dave Wilson, and you can find us at familylifetoday.com. This is Family Life Today. I've always said the greatest gift in my life behind Jesus and you is the couples we've done life with for 30 years. Raised our kids together. I think I did all their kids' weddings, you know, officiated. It was hard work, but it's the best gift we've ever done. And so we're talking about that today, about find your people. And we sit here going, wow, we found our people.
6: But Dave, so many people haven't, and they're lonely. Sometimes you really don't even know you're lonely till you hit something that, as you're saying, you've gone through something that you feel devastated and you don't even know how to get out and you don't have people.
7: Yeah, so Jenny Allen is back again at Family Life Today to talk about find your people. Jenny, welcome back.
6: So good to be here.
7: Now, you're smiling because you found your people and you wrote a book that says, this is how God made us.
6: Yeah.
7: We have to find our people, but we've talked for a couple of days now. It's really hard.
6: Well, let me ask you, Jenny, you're an author, you're a speaker, you're a mom, you're a wife. What has been the loneliest time for you?
8: Moving to Dallas was a moment. I mean, we moved our whole family. We had a senior in high school at the time, which there was a lot of reasons for this move, and it was hard, but he was on board. We had a sophomore in high school, and then we had a middle schooler and an elementary school age kid. That whole first year really revolved around getting them set up and settled. And I was meeting people, but you know, you don't feel known. It was just starting over, and it was scary and hard. And we had to do all the awkward things you have to do to make friends.
6: I feel like as I talk to women, there's two phases too that can be really difficult. One is when you have young children, and whether you're working and then you come home and you're just pouring into your kids, or maybe you're a stay-at-home mom and your friends are working.
7: And you're complaining because your husband's not helping enough.
6: Exactly. Your marriage is struggling because that's a really hard time in your life. Another hard stage that I'm talking to women my age, they're empty nesters.
8: Mm-hmm.
6: And whereas before, their kids were in school, so they had all these people, their friends' parents, sporting events, all these different things, they're meeting people. Now they're not meeting as many people, or they've moved into a new community and they don't know any people. So let's kind of hit those two things a little
8: bit. One thing I talk about in the book a lot is that the idea of a village should be more than your 2 to 5 best friends. It should actually be a whole group of people that are helping you live life and raise kids and do all these seasons together. That village should, they're not going to be your daily friends, but they're going to be in and out of your life. It's Sunday school teachers. It's friends that your kids play sports with. It's neighbors, right? It's all of these people that are just in our life anyway and might be different ages and life stages and all of that, but provide hopefully what village living has provided for people for generations, which is help, right? And I think we all need it. And so to the mom that feels really isolated, I would say, first of all, just make friends with people that don't have kids. So singles, those were some of my best friends in that time. They would come over after I put my kids down and my husband was gone and we get to hang out, and they were flexible enough to be able to drop by when my kids were napping or when they were asleep. Mm. And then I would say make friends with people that are older than you that will come over and like say, hey, let me tell you, you know, give you perspective that this season is not the end all be all. Like, this is what's going to happen. And here's how I handled this. And here's what I did. And this is, those people are necessary in your life. We call them mentors or disciple makers sometimes, but whatever you call them, you just need people that have done this life stage before you. And then I would say, get creative with your friends. So one thing I did with my friends when we had young kids was every Sunday we would cook for each other and we would deliver meals and see each other when we would deliver our meals to each other.
6: That's so sweet. So you did that every Sunday?
8: Yeah, we would cook together. Yeah. Another thing I've seen people do is meet at Costco, meet at Target, meet at somewhere there's a playground, go to a park together, like push your strollers. I also want to say for those people that are just starting their life, do not be like Monica and Chandler on Friends, where they have their twins and they move out to the suburbs. Like, if you are having babies and you're thinking, we need a yard, we need all these things, we need the perfect house, all that, be sure you're not leaving the communal system that you actually need to raise your kids. Like that, I would say, be careful to take a job that pays more and leave your family. Be careful in that season, make choices that maybe bring you conveniences, but take you away from people. Certainly not everyone's going to go move because they read this book, but I do hope it brings into context, you know what? I need neighbors and I need people that know what's going on and that I can borrow things from and take walks with and be in each other's life.
6: Which is so contrary, because many times we make that move because of money. We have a better job status, kind of climbing the ladder. Like, of course we're going to do it.
7: I've literally sat with men who asked for my advice on a job change, often a city change, state, And this, what you just said, Jenny, is way down on the priority list. Right. They think number one. It's not that important.
8: The number one priority of your life should be the relationships in your life. There's nothing else that lasts forever. It's God and his people. Like, that's it. This is going to go into eternity with us. And there's not a better investment of your life, and you need it to live. We are just so arrogant in America that we think we can live without connection. And
7: but Jenny, the job that I'm being offered is double the salary.
8: Take half the salary and live, you know, in a neighborhood with five friends that have less means than you, and that's the neighborhood they can afford. Like, make choices around this. This should be the guiding force of our life, because it's the richest part of life, it's the most meaningful part of life, and it's the most essential part of life.
7: So you've got that community. You're never leaving?
8: You know, people are going to have to move. I mean, I hear a lot from military families, right? And right. I just had to redo it in Dallas. And, and our move was to move closer to family.
7: There you go.
8: She did do it. I did. But certainly we left a lot of good friends and had to start over. But you can build it anywhere you go. But I think it should be at the top of the list of the choices we're making and why we're making them. Sure, take the better job, but you better get busy right when you get there. And for military families, what I say is you can do all this. Like, be vulnerable, find accountability. Like, you can do all the things that I say to do in the book, but you just got to do it faster than other people, because you're going to be off to the next place. And then you've got to pick the friends that you keep with you. I have a great group of friends in approximate to me. They are the ones that pull me out of bed when I'm really, really down and they know I need to go out, and like, they will come over and like, get dressed and let's go. So I have those friends that can get in my face and like, are my day-to-day friends. But that other group serves a purpose too. And they are deep, rich friends too. And none of them live, well, one of them lives in Dallas, but most of them don't. And so we're doing and practicing depth long distance. You can do that, praise God, now through technology. That's not enough. You also need someone that's in your day-to-day business in your life.
7: Mm. I tell you what, one of our best friends that lived two blocks from us, they literally lived about 20 miles away. They moved to be near us, and we raised our kids together.
9: I thought... That was amazing that they did that. Right. I mean, that's very radical. Everybody listening is like, that's crazy.
7: Yeah, and it was crazy.
9: And
7: it was
9: amazing. But tell me it wasn't the best.
10: It was the best.
7: It was incredible.
9: I mean, my friend and I, we walked probably 4 days a week.
8: Right.
9: And this is a good thing, too. Like, we ended up praying and fasting one day a week for each other's kids. We became sisters.
7: And he was my brother. And, I mean, we've known each other decades. And I'm not kidding, about 5-6 years ago, I don't know what it was, we get a text, our guys group, hey, anybody want our snowblower? And like, why? We were moving. Like, what do you mean you're moving? You tell us by asking if we want your snowblower. We all went crazy. Like, what do you mean you're moving?
9: We were so mad.
7: And they
9: so
7: did.
9: Hurt.
7: They moved to be near their daughters, which is
8: sure,
7: awesome.
8: Yeah,
7: and they wanted to be there with their grandkids.
9: And we kind of had it out a little bit. Because they also said, you guys, you're gone all the time now.
8: Yeah.
9: You are constantly on the road.
7: Doing marriage stuff, right? But,
9: and
7: so
9: their kids,
7: we get it.
9: Two
7: we
9: daughters moved away.
7: But they're listening right now, Rob and Michelle, and they're like...
9: Because they listen all the time.
7: It was so hard, because it's everything you're saying.
8: And,
7: they
8: and
7: were
8: we
7: our people.
8: Right. And everybody probably listening has heard this before, but God's got to be the center of your relational activity, or you're going to be a real drain on your friends, right?
9: Exactly.
8: Like that is very important. And it's an important thing not to miss that principle, because ultimately, people will die. People will move. Like, our hope is not ultimately in people.
9: Yeah. They do not meet all of our needs.
8: No, and they will certainly be transient. I'm just suggesting what you all just said, which is that was a radical thing. That shouldn't be radical. We should make choices like that all the time, and the church should be making choices like that all the time, that we choose to be near family. We choose to be near good friends. We make that a priority in our lives. Will you be able to hang on to him forever? No. And will there be a sense of they won't ever meet all your needs? Absolutely.
7: Yeah.
8: And that's why it's so precious about having godly friendships, where you're all going, you know what? My needs are getting met with God. And I, out of obedience, want this to be part of my life in following him. And so we're going to do that together. But we're not asking each other to be each other's end all be all, because we have a God that is the best of friend, right? I mean, it says, yes, Jesus is the best of friends. And so we get to walk with him and have a relationship with him, and then that bleed into our relationship.
7: And at the same time, even though they're in Atlanta, now we just have to work harder.
8: That's right.
7: It isn't like we're done.
8: You don't
7: it's
8: lose
7: like,
8: that.
7: You got to come
8: Not
7: down and see us.
8: Friend.
7: We're
8: yep.
7: going to go see you. It's going to be where we're going to Zoom. It's harder work. They're not a couple blocks away, but you still have to do it because your people are your people.
9: What I've realized with her being gone, with Michelle being gone, is she's my therapy person.
8: Yes.
9: You know, you're talking, you're sharing, you're kind of doing life with somebody, and you're working out things as you're talking. And I'm realizing, like, oh, I'm not doing that as much anymore with someone. And I need that because it helps me when I can say, Dave is really bugging me right now.
8: It's why proximity is the first thing. Now, you don't have to have it. But man, didn't that make a special friendship because you were walking four times a week. So everybody listening that feels lonely, look at your neighbors. Like, maybe you have them, but maybe you don't. And maybe you do need to make a shift. And I know that sounds radical and crazy, but people move for crazier reasons. Let's just say that. And this is a priority. And so I think finding those people that it's easy to see in the years that your kids are young. And I told my daughter the other day, they're talking about setting up their life and what's that going to look like. And I said, listen, pick a street. Like, if y'all are going to be the first ones to have kids, and then basically you make friends with all your neighbors and just start getting everybody's phone numbers, because be the person that creates it, right? And so maybe that's your street. Maybe you stay exactly where you are, but you start like getting people's phone numbers and saying, hey, if you ever move, talk to me first and sell it to a friend. Like, there's ways you can do this without moving, but I do think proximity does matter.
9: As a mom, have you ever lost your temper and thought, wow, how did that escalate so fast? Because mom anger usually isn't just about the spilled milk or sibling arguments. And that gets you angry. But there's often something deeper going on.
7: We have been there. And guess what? We've got a 5-session video series from author and mom of 4, Janelle Breitenstein. And let me tell you, she gets real. She gets real about her life and her anger and her own struggles with anger and what God has taught her through them. And let me tell you, you're going to discover practical tools, biblical encouragement, and you'll get insight into the fears and triggers fueling your reactions.
9: It's so good. So you can sign up today at familylife.com/momanger. Again, that's familylife.com/momanger.
7: We interviewed a pastor from Missouri, Don Everts, and he talked about chronic loneliness. And he had an interesting perspective. We'd love to play this clip and just let you respond. So I want to know what you think of what Don had to say.
10: In our research, it came out that, so a quarter of people in the United States live alone, live by themselves. A number of people say that no one comes over to their house ever. So in the medical field, they talk about there's a chronic loneliness is sweeping the country. And the interesting thing is, in the medical literature, they prefer to call it depression. But the doctors are like, it's chronic loneliness. Like, you have no one in your life. And humans aren't meant to live that way. So just to knock on someone's door, just to say hi, in our current context, it does not take much to be heroic.
8: Wow. Yes. I'm so glad for people like Dawn that are doing that research. I interviewed a guy that probably has a similar focus on loneliness right now. It was absolutely depressing because this is the disease of our day, but we're not able to really quantify it or talk about it because we haven't made it an acceptable thing to struggle with. And I think people feel a lot of shame. If you say depression, that's kind of, you know, more of a something you can't control, but loneliness feels like something you could.
9: Yeah.
8: And so there's a lot of shame around it. But also, it's, praise God, it's something that we can change, right? It's something that I believe right now my job is to trumpet this in the church, right, to the church and say, hey, I don't think we've been doing this as well as we could, and I think we could do it better. And then they start to go, you know what, I'm going to live differently. I'm going to start to know my neighbors. I'm going to start to have people over for dinner. I'm going to notice that single person that I've never noticed that's across the street that I don't even see very often and invite them over. One of my good friends, she's gotten to know the single person across the street that is in his 80s, and he's very cranky, and the street really doesn't like him because he's always complaining about things. And she was like, you know what? He needs God. I'm going to love him and pursue him. She takes him flowers all the time, takes him food all the time, invited him over for his birthday and said, bring any of your friends you want. He brought one friend. And the two of them sat there and told stories for a long time. And he complained the whole time about things. And the friend was hitting him and saying, like, stop complaining. Like, this is so lovely. I can't believe you got invited over here. Like, you need to be nicer. And yet she is determined to make that man fall in love with their family, and then hopefully fall in love with God, right? And we've just got to be people that notice. We have the answers. We have a relationship with God, and we have hopefully local churches where there's some sense of connection, even if it's not a village-like existence. We have those connections to that potential. And so how do we invite people into it? How do we pursue it and prioritize it in such a way that we look different? Because contagious Christianity begins with contagious community. When you see people loving each other well, and Jesus said that. That's not my words, that's his. He said, they will know you by your love for one another. That's how everybody would know. You're one of mine. We're not great at that, you know, but I think we could get better. In the middle of this research, I pulled aside one of my friends that was moving from a group with roommates to an apartment by herself. And I, with tears, said, I do not know if that's the best idea. And I know some people listening live alone, and some people can, that is just their lot right now. But I would challenge every presupposition to that, because I believe it is not good for man to be alone. God said that. And so what does it look like to maybe take, you know, one of my friends, what she did as a single, she still wanted to live alone, but she moved into a little complex with other people that she knew. So she has a townhome, and she got to know all her neighbors, and they have cookouts at night, and they all spend time in their little courtyard together. She made a choice about where she would live alone, that she wouldn't be alone. I just think we've got to make choices that we have to realize there is nothing worse for our health, and science has proven it. I can show you the statistics. It's in the book, that smoking, overeating, lack of exercise, none of that is more dangerous than loneliness. Loneliness is the worst thing for our health. And so if you just do it because it's not good for you, that matters.
7: I mean, you said that. I have a part of a book from John Orberg years ago that he wrote. Did you ever see this? He said, this is a study done, just what you said. People who had bad health habits, smoking, poor eating, obesity, alcohol, but strong social ties lived significantly longer than people who had great health habits but were isolated.
8: Yep.
7: In his commentary,
8: in
7: other words, it's better to eat Twinkies with good friends than to eat broccoli alone. Another study in the Journal of American Medical Association, 276 volunteers were infected with a virus that produces the common cold. The study found that people with strong emotional connections did 4 times better fighting off illness than those who were more isolated. These people were less susceptible to colds, had less virus, produced significantly less mucus than relationally isolated subjects. He said, I'm not making this up. They produce less mucus. That means it's literally true. Unfriendly people are snottier than friendly people. So anyway, I mean, it's just a cute way to say it. But here's what I'm hearing. You know, as you listen to themes that God brings into the church and in the Christian community, you start to notice, you know, a few years ago, I'm like, wow, every worship song that I love is about identity right now. It's like who we are in Christ, which was beautiful. And you notice another one, sermons as I was preaching. I think this is something God's bringing
8: so.
7: To
8: Me
7: us
8: too.
7: Right now.
8: I hope so.
7: Because we need it.
8: We need it, and we're all aware we need it.
9: One of the things you said, Jenny, was you and your friends, this is kind of beginning to get to know each other. You did your, I call it a timeline. You told your life story in about 20 minutes. That's something that we've been doing too, and it's a great way to start. I did that with my friend Michelle. We would just go out to dinner, and I would say, tell me your story.
8: Mm.
9: And there's something about revealing who you are and what you've gone through that makes you really see the person. And in that, like we've done that recently with a new group of friends where they just told their story. And as we listened, this is kind of a small group of couples. And as we listened, then what we did was we spoke life into them after they shared it and even empathized with their hard points. And in that timeline, in like 20 minutes, you're sharing your highs, but you're sharing your lows. And so to say like, wow, I can't imagine how hard that was for you to experience that. And thanks for going deep and revealing kind of those pains and struggles and the hurts in your life. It was amazing, wasn't it, Dave? The guys did it too.
7: Yeah, but it's scary.
9: Yes.
8: So
7: a lot of people hear that and they're like, well, I'm not going there, you know?
8: You're actually describing one of the things I share in the book, which is the science says that what we want from people, we actually don't want answers. We don't want to be fixed. That is not what we want.
9: Right.
8: We want to be seen,
9: yep,
8: soothed, and safe. And that right there is excellent marriage advice. If you're listening and you're like, we have a hard marriage, if you just make your spouse feel seen, soothed, and safe, that goes so far.
9: Mm.
8: Most people think what they want and what they want to give is answers.
7: Mm.
8: And we want to fix people. We want to, when someone says something hard, we're like, but da, da, da, you know, we're immediately giving the positive. And I've learned from counseling someone is sharing something with me, not because they need me to fix it, but they're probably sharing it with me because they don't want to be alone in it. And so when we can be with people in difficulty, it's why the Bible says mourn with those who mourn, right? There's a gift in just being with someone that is in their struggles and in their disappointments. I mean, one of the best pieces of advice I've ever gotten and will give till I die is when someone shares something with you, to do what your friend did, to listen, to say what you hear back, and to say, I'm so sorry.
7: Hey, men.
8: Just that.
7: Men, are you listening right now? Because I've blown that so many times.
9: I do it too, Dave. I try to fix.
7: I mean, one time, Jenny, we've said this here before, and we probably won't even keep this on the broadcast, but a long time, and I'll keep it really short. She was, you know, kids were little, sharing with me how hard it was.
9: I had a bad day. Parenting.
7: I literally go upstairs.
9: Wait. I have to tell Jenny. So I'm sharing all that. Dave goes, I'll be right back. He goes upstairs. He comes down with a little piece of paper, and I thought, oh. He wrote me a love note.
8: He's thankful.
9: Yes. He's going to share all the things he loves.
7: Look, you guys already know.
9: Yeah. And so it's numbered 1 to 10. And I'm thinking, oh, these are the 10 reasons why I'm a good mom. And so I pick it up and I look at him like, thank you. And I read it out loud. Number one. And I look at him, get more organized.
8: Oh, dude, I'm like, I'm going to throw this one.
9: And number two is use your time more wisely.
7: That's enough.
9: I said, that's enough. Is this?
7: You don't need to worry about the rest. There were 10 of those.
9: And so, you know what I did? I rip it up. Like, you think this? And he goes, I prayed about this. I said, you did not pray about this. This is from Satan.
7: Yeah. She yells
9: and
7: at me.
9: I ripped it up and threw it in
7: my face. But I mean, it was, again, 40 years ago. What did I ask her? I'm like, that's not what you want. She told me just what you said. I want to be seen, soothed.
8: Yeah.
7: What was the third
8: Safe.
7: One? Safe.
8: Yeah.
7: Now, she didn't use those words, but that's exactly what I'm like, really? What's that look like? So, I think we miss that.
8: The book I wrote before this was called Get Out of Your Head, and I did all this
9: Which
8: research.
9: Was really great.
8: Oh, thanks. I did all this research on the brain. And our brains, by God, were built this way. We actually were built not to need information. We were built needing connection. It was why this was the next book that I had to write. Because when I did all the work on the brain, I realized this is the greatest healing tool we have. This is the greatest gift we have on earth, right? It's God first, but on earth, it's right. God through people. Yeah. And so I think that is the way he built us, was to require each other, to belong to each other. Yeah. That is how he built us. And so it is actually built into our brains, guys, that need some science behind it. Because I know what you're thinking, because I think it too. How does that help?
9: Yeah.
8: Your brain decompresses. All the little pathways reopen when you feel understood and seen and known. And there's something in your brain that begins to heal. And so that's why for trauma, you go to therapy, because not so that you can get fixed and hear advice, but so that you can process that story and feel in a safe environment and feel soothed and seen and understood. That is why therapy works. It's a relationship where you get to talk about the hurts that you've had. So it's worth it, guys, that are out there diminishing this plan.
7: Man, what a great day with Jenny Allen. 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
13: 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And now, here's our Creation Moment's host, Ian Taylor.
14: One of the greatest questions in biology asks how a single fertilized cell divides into many different cells. Some become liver cells, skin cells, brain cells, and bone cells. This is the ultimate way of asking the question, where do babies come from? Human growth factor, a chemical produced by our body, is being studied to see if it is responsible for the development of all those different cells from a single cell. However, this is only one of 30 known chemicals that influence the development of new cells. Another powerful chemical, called GM-CSF for short, has now been synthesized as a drug and stimulates the development of white blood cells in the bone marrow. This drug has saved otherwise doomed patients who would have lost virtually all of their bone marrow by exposure to radiation. Nerve growth factor is another being studied as a possible treatment for Alzheimer's disease and for use in reattaching limbs. Do you notice where all these incredible chemicals come from? They don't come from laboratories staffed with the best brains in science. They are produced by our bodies. Science should stand in awe at the evident wisdom behind those chemical structures and the way they work. And that's one of the best arguments, that we were created by a wise and powerful creator, not by mindless chemical accidents.
15: 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And be sure to join us next time for another Creation Moment.

0: A journey. 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Box 3007, Atlanta, Georgia 30024. Well, Chip, you're really calling leaders and all of us to some honest self-examination here. If someone is listening who has compromised their integrity, maybe quietly, maybe no one knows yet, would you share with us what's the first step to take?
1: I'd be glad to, Dave. This is something that is very, very painful. I think for us in the church, and especially us maybe who are Christian leaders, to really own the reality that we have not acted well in the household of God. And whether it's Protestant pastors falling with big denominations, as we've read recently, or whether it's priests with immoral behavior, or whether it's evangelists and scandals, or megachurch pastor, or celebrity worship leaders, we have to own the reality that in significant measure, we have not been leaders or Christians that, in my words, have lived like Christians. And it's undermined the gospel. It's undermined the credibility. And honestly, at the heart of most of it has been the cover-ups. And I think, honestly, we just have to own where we failed. Instead of being defensive, when you blow it, when I blow it, and whether it's with our family, whether it's at work and there's an outburst of anger, or we don't tell the truth, or there's hypocrisy, this is what builds credibility. You own it. You don't cover it. You don't fake it. You don't act like it didn't happen. I've certainly had to really own things I've said or things I've done wrong, and it was very humbling, and I hated doing it, but it was so cleansing. And even when I've had to do that with unbelievers, I have found that the response is the opposite of what you would think. It's like, wow, really? Thanks. And then I apologized. And people are not looking for Christians that are perfect, but boy, they are looking for Christians that are real. So here's our application today. Could I encourage you to at least get 2 or 3 minutes today and bow your head, close your eyes, and say, Lord, is there anything in my life that I've concealed? Is there anything that needs to come to light? And then own it. And then ask that next hard question. Is there anyone that I need to go talk to not just confess it, but forsake it and make this right? And as you do that, God's going to work. And as tens of thousands or maybe hundreds of thousands of people listening to my voice, can you imagine the cleansing power that would occur in the next couple days as we would just own our stuff and then make things right?
0: I'm Dave Drewy. Next time, Chip Ingram explains exactly what it looks like to be a leader who can actually be trusted. That's ahead on Living on the Edge. 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
4: She did it for him. She didn't do it for the disciples. She didn't do it for the crowd. She didn't do it for recognition. She did it for Jesus. This was one of the last acts of kindness that Jesus received before the cross. Think about that. One of the last acts of kindness that he would receive before the nails and the thorns and the spit and the spear of the cross. And he defended her. To her critics, he said, leave her alone. She has done what she could. Knowing the cross was coming in just a few days, he said, she's anointed my body for burial beforehand. I don't know if she understood that, but Jesus sure did. In fact, he goes on to say, she has done a beautiful thing for me. They saw it as a waste. Jesus saw it as beautiful.
3: 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For more information, call 361-241-1612.
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6: 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I'm Andy Napier, and this is Footsteps from TWR. 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
5: 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And this one, the Word of God is very good and precious. 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Everything that has been said is true. 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
11: Sometimes we as God's people go through darkness, and we just don't seem to be able to make sense of anything. Now we've listened to our preaching, we've learned our little formulas, we've written down our promises, and just about the time we have it all figured out, we are plunged into deep perplexity and despair. What do you do when the lights go out?
10: Welcome to Love Worth Finding. You know, sometimes darkness falls upon even the most devout believer. We experience deep perplexity, even despair, and we may not know why. But as pastor, teacher, and author Adrian Rogers said, sometimes we may not know why in order that we might know who. What can we do when the lights go out? How can we remain faithful to God and honor Him in the midst of darkness? If you have your Bible, turn to Isaiah chapter 50. We'll begin in verse 10, as Adrian Rogers reveals the discipline of darkness.
11: Sometimes we as God's people go through darkness. Sometimes we can't see ahead. Sometimes nothing seems to make sense. Maybe we have a wayward child. Maybe there's been a financial reversal. Maybe there is a broken fellowship. And we just don't seem to be able to make sense of anything. Now, we've listened to our preaching, we've studied our lessons, we've learned our little formulas, we've written down our promises, and just about the time we have it all figured out, we are plunged into deep, deep perplexity and despair. I suppose a question that pastors are asked more than any other question is this: why? Pastor, tell me, why should such a precious little girl die at such an early age? Pastor, tell me why I could not carry this baby to term. Pastor, tell me why my wife has treated me this way and walked away from a perfectly wonderful marriage and her children. Tell me, Pastor, why? Well, after preaching for a long time, I found out that why is not our question. God has the answer to that. How is the important thing to us? How are we going to react? What do we do when the lights go out? When nothing seems to make sense? Well, you know, we feel like we could bear up under almost anything if we just knew why. But when we're suffering and it doesn't make sense, then that's hard. Well, our scripture today is a wonderful, wonderful scripture. And I pray God He'll write it upon your heart. Isaiah chapter 50, beginning in verse 10. Who is among you that feareth the Lord, that obeyeth the voice of His servant? Now, let's just stop right there. And we would say if somebody's fearing God and obeying God's servants, we would think they would be walking in the light, wouldn't we? We could say, well, the next step is that they'll be walking in the light. But listen to it. Who is among you that feareth the Lord, that obeyeth the voice of His servant, that walketh in darkness and hath no light? Let him trust in the name of the Lord and stay upon His God. Behold, all ye that kindle a fire, that compass yourselves about with sparks, walk in the light of your fire and in the sparks that ye have kindled. This shall ye have of mine hand. Ye shall lie down in sorrow. Now, here's the question. What do you do when the lights go out? What is the discipline of darkness? Well, I want to give you some propositions. Number one, those of greatest devotion may know the deepest darkness. Those of greatest devotion may know the deepest darkness. Now, if you look at verse 10 again, you're going to find out that God is not talking to someone who has wandered far away from home and needs to come home, as we've just heard. We're talking about someone who fears the Lord. That doesn't mean he cringes at the idea of God. Fear is love on its knees. It is a reverential awe for Almighty God. A person who has great respect and reverence for God and who obeys the voice of God's servant when the word of God is preached, he says, yes, Lord, I will obey you. And yet, he seems to walk in darkness. Now, there's no fine print in the contract. And I want to tell you, if you're considering becoming a Christian, it is not all sweetness and light. Sometimes I think we overpromise in order to somehow get people to come to the Lord Jesus Christ. There is a distorted idea that if you become a Christian, it will be all joy and all light and all sweetness and just roses all through life. There'll be no sickness, there'll be no sorrow. We're just going to go through life in an ever-ascending scale of health and success, and then we're going to die at a serene old age and then have a glorious exit and go to heaven. Be nice if it happens that way, but folks, it generally does not. It generally does not. There's no need to deny it. There are thousands of saints that fear God and obey God who are walking in darkness. Now, as we study the Bible, we're going to find out that was true of the Bible saints. For example, Job. The Bible says Job was an upright, a perfect man. He feared God, and yet Job was in darkness. Put in your margin Job 19, verse 8. Job said, "He hath fenced up my way that I cannot pass." Modern English, he's headed me off at the pass. "And he hath set darkness in my paths." Who has done that? God has done that. God set darkness in the path of good old Job. And Job said, "Lord, I just don't understand this." I was reading about Habakkuk, the prophet. Habakkuk went to God, wanted to get some answers, things that he could understand. Habakkuk chapter 1 and verse 2, he says, "O Lord, how long shall I cry, and thou wilt not hear? Even cry out unto thee of violence, but thou wilt not save." Habakkuk says, "God, I have stained heaven with my prayers. Where are you, God?" God, it doesn't make sense. I read in the Bible about John the Baptist. Was John the Baptist a great man? You better believe it. Jesus said there was not a greater born of woman than John the Baptist. And yet John the Baptist got down in a dungeon, and he's in darkness, and he can't understand. He got so perplexed, he even sent messengers to ask of Jesus, "Are you really the Messiah? Are you really? Or should we look for somebody else?" Now, that's not a bad man who was saying that. That was a good man, a man who was deeply perplexed. I read about the Apostle Paul. Not a greater Christian ever lived than the Apostle Paul. The Apostle Paul said in 2 Corinthians chapter 4, verse 8, "We are perplexed." You say, "Oh, Paul, come on, man, you must be backslidden." No, he wasn't backslidden. He wasn't backslidden at all. He said, "We're perplexed and troubled on every side, yet not distressed. We're perplexed, but not in despair." Paul knew that darkness need not put him in despair. I'll tell you something else. If you read outside the Bible, just read the biographies, the history of the great saints, there's not a one of them, or hardly a one of them, that does not speak sometime of what we call the dark night of the soul. When they have gone through darkness and despair. Now, we're talking about a man who fears the Lord, who obeys God. If you're in darkness right now, if you're plunged into darkness, if things don't make sense to you, that does not mean that you have sinned or you're out of the will of God. Remember our proposition that those of greatest devotion may know the deepest darkness. Now, let me give you another proposition. Number two, the faith that is born in the light is often developed in the dark. May I ask you a question? When have you grown the most spiritually? When it was all sunlight and roses? Or when there was darkness and difficulty and despair and heartache and tears? Are not those the times in the darkness that you've grown the most? Faith like film is developed in the darkness. Let me give you the names of three men named John. And see what happened to these men when they were in darkness. For example, one is John Milton, who was blind. John Milton, in the darkness of his blindness, wrote one of the greatest books ever written, Paradise Lost. Another was John Bunyan, who was put in Bedford Prison and suffered there and languished there in darkness and despair in many ways. But John Bunyan, in this time of darkness, wrote Pilgrim's Progress. Again, a book that has blessed the world. Another man named John was on the island of Patmos, exiled on the island of Patmos for the testimony of Jesus Christ. That John there wrote the book of the Revelation. I'm telling you, folks, there's faith that is developed in the darkness. Now, God wants to develop your faith. A wise man said, never doubt in the dark what you've learned in the light. Your faith, born in the light, grows in the dark. By the way, the test of your character is what you do in the dark. Now, how does God develop our faith in darkness? Well, look again at verse 10, and it tells you to do two things if you're in darkness. Look right now at verse 10. Who is among you that feareth the Lord, that obeyeth the voice of his servant, that walketh in darkness and hath no light? And here's what it tells you to do. Let him trust in the name of the Lord and stay upon his God. Let him trust in the name of the Lord and stay upon his God. Number one, look to the Lord. Trust in the Lord. Warren Wiersbe said, we live by promises, not by explanations. That is tremendous wisdom. We live by promises, not by explanations. Don't demand that God explain something to you. Just stay on his word. Just because it doesn't make sense to you doesn't mean it doesn't make sense. Just because it doesn't make sense to you now does not mean it will not make sense to you later on. Another great man of yesteryear, Thomas Watson, said, where reason cannot wade, faith must swim. Just trust God. Just keep on trusting. Just keep on obeying God. Now, if you're praying and darkness comes, don't stop praying. Just keep on praying, even when you don't feel like praying. As I've said, don't bring to God the brass of your emotions. Come even in the darkness with both hands filled with the incense of his worth and just keep on praying. If you've been witnessing and darkness comes and nothing seems to make sense to you, don't stop witnessing. Just keep on witnessing. If you've been giving, you've been a tither, and now everything goes upside down and you lose your job and everything seems to be wiped out, don't stop tithing. Just keep on tithing. If you are a wife, and you've been trying to win your unsaved husband to Jesus, and he seems to get meaner and meaner, and more difficulty comes, just keep on loving him. Just keep on submitting. If you've been praising God, and then everything seems to go wrong, don't stop praising. Just keep on praising. When you don't understand, and when you don't feel like it, lift your hands by faith and praise him. Trust him. Trust him. Look to the Lord and then lean on the Lord. Look again at this verse. It says, let him stay upon his God. Now that word stay is the word that is used, it's the root of the word that is used in the 23rd Psalm when it says, thy rod and thy staff, they comfort me. A staff was something the shepherd would stay upon, that he would lean upon. Stay upon God. When you're in the dark, you don't need an explanation. You need God. Stay upon God. Lean upon God. Listen to me. It is better to be in a dark valley leaning on God than on a sunlit peak without him. Just stay upon your God. As a matter of fact, sometimes we may not know why in order that we might know who. Sometimes God removes all the answers to give us himself. There's a great gospel song. You know it. When answers are not enough, there's Jesus. For example, David in Psalm 23 was talking about his theology when he says, the Lord is my shepherd, I shall not want. He's talking about God. But then when he gets in the dark valley, he says, yea, though I walk through the valley of the shadow of death, I will fear no evil, for thou art with me. He's not talking about God now. He's talking to God. I mean, he's having a relationship with God that he could not have had in the light. Just stay upon God. Standing somewhere in the shadows, you're going to find Jesus. This is what God's taught in the book of Job. Job said, God, you've headed me off at the pass. You've sent darkness into my path. God, you owe me some answers. Job says, I wish I could see you and talk with you. It's almost like, God, I'd like to bring you into court. Where are you, God? God, you owe me some answers. The book of Job ends with Job never ever understanding. You understand what happened to Job because you read the book of Job. But Job didn't have the book of Job when Job was going through all that darkness. But at the end, he says, though he slay me, yet will I trust him. And Job discovered what I want you to discover, that a relationship is more important than a reason. When you don't have the reason, you just have God. You're walking in darkness. Let him trust in the name of the Lord. And let him lean upon his God. Now, you say, Adrian, I'm not in darkness. Well, just hold on. Just wait a while. This is some good medicine to keep on the shelf. And there will come a time when you will find out that not only is God necessary, you find out that God is enough. That God is enough. Now, here's a third proposition. Some things are seen in the dark that cannot be seen in the light. You're going to understand some things in the darkness that you would never have understood in the light. Now, you're in verses 10 and 11. Just back up to verses 3 and 4 and notice what he says here. God says, I clothe the heavens with blackness. See, it's God who sends the darkness. I clothe the heavens with blackness and make sackcloth their covering. Sackcloth is just dark cloth. God says, I've just pulled a veil over the sun. The Lord hath given me the tongue of the learned, that I should know how to speak a word in season to him that is weary. He waketh morning by morning. He waketh mine ear to hear as the learned. Well, what does all of that mean? You're going to wake up and you're going to realize that in the darkness you were learning some things. There are some treasures of darkness. Now, when the Bible uses darkness, sometimes the Bible uses darkness as a symbol of evil. But sometimes the Bible uses darkness as a symbol of perplexity and the treasures in darkness. If you were to go backward to Isaiah chapter 45 and verse 3, you would find out that God is speaking to a Persian king named Cyrus. And God said to Cyrus, I will give thee the treasures of darkness. Think of that. The treasures of darkness. There are some things that are seen in the dark. Treasures that cannot be seen in the light. For example, have you ever heard anybody say the stars are out tonight? Friend, they're out in the daytime. The stars do not go away in the daytime. You just don't see them in the daytime. The only time you can see the stars is at night. And the stars are there to praise the Lord. But you would never have a star to praise God if it weren't for darkness. Those stars that are there like a chandelier on the velvet blackness of night. Those stars are there and you could not see the stars were it not for the darkness. Now, in the light, we see that which is near. But in the dark, we see that which is far away. In the light, we may see more clearly. But in the night, we see further. There's just certain things that you see in the darkness that you can't see in the daytime. You may think your brightest thoughts in the daytime, but you will think your deepest thoughts in the nighttime. In the times of darkness, there are going to be certain treasures of darkness. There are things that are seen in the dark that you will never see in the light. Let me give you another proposition now. If these things are true, then it is better for you to be leaning on God in the darkness than standing alone in your man-made light. It is better for you to be leaning on God in the darkness than standing alone in man-made light. Now look in verse 11. Behold, all ye that kindle a fire, that compass yourselves about with sparks, walk in the light of your fire, underscore this, of your fire, and in the sparks that ye have kindled. This shall ye have of mine hand, ye shall lie down in sorrow. Now, one of the great dangers of darkness is that you may be tempted to light your own fire. Now, remember that if this darkness comes to you, and you are fearing God and obeying God, and then the darkness comes, that means that darkness has been ordained of God. Remember what verse 3 says of this chapter? God says, I clothe the heavens with blackness. That is, the darkness is ordained of God. Now, don't ever get the idea that darkness can chase away light. If you're in a lighted room, you can't open the door and let in the dark. No, no. The light always chases away the dark. The dark can never chase away the light. The only way, therefore, that darkness can come is what? For light to be removed. So if the light has been removed, that means that God in His sovereignty has allowed you to be in the darkness. That God has a reason for you to be in the darkness. It is God who has clothed the heavens with sackcloth. It is God who's done that. Now, if God has done that, don't you be so foolish as to light your own fire. When you light your own fire, you're going to get into difficulty because you're going to try to undo what God has done. Now, the sad thing about the man-made fire is it is deceptive. If you walk in the light of the fire, the sparks that you've kindled, you're not going to have a sure guide. It's kind of like taking your flashlight and going out at midnight and looking at a sundial to see what time it is. You see, God says if you do this, if you do this, when you're in darkness, if you light your own fire, this will you have of mine hand, God says, you're going to lie down in sorrow. You're asking for it. You're going to have great difficulty when you, in a time of God-ordained darkness, light your own fire.
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17: Hi, Lauren Stibgen here with The Christian Working Woman. We have spent this week talking about how we were made to lament in the examples that we have in Scripture through the life of David. What hits the most for me as I read about lament is the deep trust that God's will is always best and that He alone deserves the glory. We have heard parts of Psalm 6 this week from David's most honest cries to God through his tears that flooded his bed. The end of this psalm turns to David's trust. Depart from me, all you workers of evil, for the Lord has heard the sounds of my weeping. The Lord has heard my plea. The Lord accepts my prayer. There is not an ounce of doubt coming from David. God heard me crying. God heard me pleading, and He accepts my prayer. When I am afraid, I will trust in you. In God, whose word I praise, in God I trust, I will not be afraid. In you, Lord my God, I put my trust. I trust in you. Do not let me be put to shame. God, I trust you. I trust you. I trust you. David's lament was never absent of his trust in God, a deep and abiding love for his father that he knew would carry him through the battles and in loss, in highs and lows. When was the last time you uttered the profound but simple words, God, I trust you? God, I trust you with my work. God, I trust you with this job search. God, I trust you with this very hard conversation. God, I trust you with this difficult colleague. God, I trust you to care for my needs. God, I trust you when I'm afraid I might lose my job. God, I trust you when I don't know how to complete a task. God, I trust you when I feel alone. Did you know that this is actually a prayer? Simple, short, and sweet, but it flows right from your heart to God. And it glorifies how He made you to be in a constant and dependent relationship with Him. David gave us this example of the pattern of lament and deep trust that he then turned to praise. I will give thanks to the Lord with my whole heart. I will recount all your wonderful deeds. I will be glad and exult in you. I will sing praise to your name, O Most High. Psalm 9, 1 and 2. Lament, trust, praise. How can you use this simple three-word phrase as a reminder in the week ahead? It's been a wonderful time with you today. I hope that you were encouraged in your faith and will tune in next week for more from the Christian Working Woman. 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
18: 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And God says, this is what I want you to do. 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And I want you to get your eyes on me. And see what I will do when you trust me and obey.
19: 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It's called Leaving a Legacy. 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
18: Hey, what are we to do when we experience the heartache and the heartbreak of rejection? I want to share with you 3 encouragements from 1 Samuel chapter 8. 1 Samuel chapter 8 tells us, number 1, what are we to do? We are to share our hurts with the Lord. We can rightly bring our pain and anger upward. And that's what Samuel did. Samuel prayed to the Lord. He shared what was going on with the Lord. Second encouragement, we are to see our situation from the Lord's perspective. So we can ask the Lord in the worst of situations, God, give me wisdom. Help me to see this from your perspective. And the Lord helps Samuel see things from his perspective. Verse 7, the Lord said to Samuel, listen to the voice of the people in regard to all that they say to you, for they have not rejected you, but they have rejected me from being king over them. Now, when we share our hurts with God, when we share our rejection with the Lord, remember this, God is very familiar with the pain of rejection. John chapter 1, verse 10, he was in the world and the world was made through him and the world did not know him. He came to his own and those who were his own did not receive him. They rejected him. They said no to him. So we can bring our hurts to the Lord because he knows what that is like. He's familiar with the pain of rejection. And remember this, very important. So Samuel was taking this, they're rejecting me. They're rejecting everything I've taught them. He said, no, Samuel. They're not rejecting you, they're rejecting me, God says. See, acts of rebellion are ultimately directed against God. People are rejecting God. Now, they can have trouble with the preacher, but oftentimes it's not necessarily the preacher. It's not necessarily the leader. It's they don't want to have authority. They don't want to have a representative of the Lord telling them what to do. Why did Cain kill Abel? Was he mad at Abel? No, he was mad at God. And so everything goes back up to God. When you see people who are just eaten up with bitterness and they're angry at the pastor, angry at the church, well, all bitterness goes back to the Lord. Because God is the God who's over everything, and God could have protected you, but he didn't protect you from that situation. And so your real problem is with the Lord. I like what the Bible says in Hebrews 13, verse 17, because Samuel is feeling this. Samuel, we could say Samuel's the pastor of Israel. And they're telling the pastor, you're old, you need to retire, you didn't do a very good job raising your sons, we don't want you, we want a king that we can see and touch and feel and listen to and follow. Well, Hebrews 13:17 says this, obey your leaders and submit to them, for they keep watch over your souls as those who will give an account. Let them do this with joy and not with grief, for this would be unprofitable for you. I remember somebody, I was visiting with them. They weren't my biggest fan. And And I said to them, I mentioned Hebrews 13:17. I said, obey your leaders and submit to them, for they keep watch over your souls as those who will give an account. Let them do this with joy and not with grief, for this would be unprofitable to you. And I said, hey, have you ever thought what it's like to be your pastor? Do you think it's a lot of fun to be your pastor? He just looked at me. I said, let me answer it for you. It's not. But he never thought about it like that. And it's not about me. It's about this person, because the Bible says that's going to be unprofitable for you. We yield to the authority over us unless the authority over us tells us to do something that's contrary to the Lord. So Samuel prayed, God, help me to see this from your perspective. And God gave him his perspective. And God says, listen to their voice. So we are to see the situation from the Lord's perspective. And then encouragement number three, we're to understand why, taking this story in context, why we tend to be like the people and why we tend to reject the Lord's kingship over us. Because it would be wonderful to say, well, all of us are just like Samuel. But the reality is, most of us are like the people that said, we want a king. So what they did is what we so often do. And this is what the Lord said to Samuel. Okay, listen to their voice, Samuel. Verse 9, now then, listen to their voice. However, you shall solemnly warn them and tell them of the procedure of the king who will reign over them. So Samuel spoke all the words of the Lord to the people who had asked of him a king. All right, you want a king? Let me tell you about the king. And he said, this will be the procedure, the manner, the program of the king who will reign over you. And notice how many times he says the word take here. He will take your sons and place them for himself in his chariots and among his horsemen, and they will run before his chariots. He will appoint for himself commanders of thousands and of fifties, and some to do his plowing and to reap his harvest, and to make his weapons of war and equipment for his chariots. He will also take your daughters for perfumers and cooks and bakers. And he will take the best of your fields and your vineyards and your olive groves and give them to his servants. He will take a tenth of your seed and your vineyards and give to his officers and to his servants. He will also take your male servants and your female servants and your best young men and your donkeys and use them for his work. He will take a tenth of your flocks, and you yourselves will become his servants. Then you will cry out in that day because of your king whom you have chosen for yourselves, but the Lord will not answer you in that day. Nevertheless, now you hear all that and you're like, I don't want that. It's kind of like the pharmaceutical commercials. You can take this drug and it's going to be so wonderful, yet be careful about, eczema, seborrhea, all these different things. You're going to have homicidal tendencies and suicidal tendencies, and you're going to hate yourself. And just on and on and on. It's like, who would take this stuff? You'll have insomnia. Your gums will start bleeding. You'll have a bowel obstruction. So it's like, I don't want this, whatever it is, And so the Lord is telling them, hey, this is what's going to happen. And you're like, time out. I don't want a king, Lord. But what did they say? Verse 19. Nevertheless, the people refused to listen to the voice of Samuel. And they said, no, but there shall be a king over us, that we may also be like all the nations, that our king may judge us and go out before us and fight our battles. Now, after Samuel had heard all the words of the people, he repeated them in the Lord's hearing. He brought that to the Lord again. And the Lord said to Samuel, listen to their voice and appoint them a king. So Samuel said to the men of Israel, go every man to his city. All right, that's what you want. You know what the Lord says in Hosea chapter 13, verse 11? I gave you a king in my anger, and I took him away in my wrath. He gave him a king. Here, first Samuel chapter 8. Did God want them to have a king? Not at this time. The Lord, Moses had said that they were going to have a king, But God's timing was not for Saul to be their king. It was for David to be their king. They're too early on this. They're chomping at the bit. And what is fueling all this? We have to have a king. Why would they not listen? Well, the reason that they chose a king over God is the same way that happens with us so much of the time. First of all, they were motivated by fear. We often get motivated by fear. Proverbs 29:25 says, "The fear of man brings a snare, but he who trusts in the Lord will be exalted." They were afraid. Well, we're different from the other nations. We want to be just like the other nations. And we are surrounded by nations that could attack us, and we need to have a king. We're afraid. We want to fit in. That was what was going on in their minds and in their hearts. They were afraid because they didn't fit in, because they were odd man out. Now, no one wants to be the odd man out, especially as a student in school. You don't want to be the person that stands out as weird or other than, right? You want to just blend in. I just want to be under the radar, just blend in. Nobody really sees me. I'm just there, and nobody's calling me out. But the Lord calls us as Christians, come out from among them and be separate. God had them be a theocracy because they were different than any other nation. But they wanted to, we want to be like all the other nations.
19: How would you see yourself more impactful for the kingdom? Blending in or stirring things up for the Lord? You're listening to From His Heart with Pastor Jeff Shreve in today's lesson, part two of the message, The Heartache of Rejection, from the new 8-message series, Leaving a Legacy, Lessons from the Life of Samuel. You know, the older we get, the more we likely find ourselves thinking about our legacy and what we will leave when we're gone. The kind of person we'll be remembered for. Will the lessons we taught others impact the world? The answer, of course, won't be the kind of house you lived in or how successful you were financially, how busy your schedule was. No, not at all. What matters is what remains in the hearts of the people we knew, the people we impacted. What will they remember about how our lives helped them? That question is on a lot of hearts these days, and we know it was Samuel's mind and heart in the Old Testament. When the Lord called Samuel in the night, Samuel responded with these words, "Speak, for your servant is listening." That's in 1 Samuel chapter 3, verse 10. And we should have that same response. What is God calling you to be, to do, to say, to believe? Will it bring Him glory? This month, Pastor Jeff Shreve's 8-message series is being featured. It's called Leaving a Legacy, and that is a process of reminding us that we are all building a legacy with our words, our choices, and what we prioritize. 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
18: So many people, they always want to be like everybody else. I told you before, when I was working in the chemical business, I went to a bachelor party for one of the guys in my district. It was just a small district. It was about 8 of us. And we were eating and playing cards. Okay, that's all right. And then somebody said, "Hey, we need to go to the strip joint." I said, "I'm not going there." I said, "Yeah, you got to go there. We're all going. We're going as a team." I said, "Team minus me. I'm not going. I can't go there." And my boss told me, he goes, "Just go and close your eyes." I'm not that strong, boss, to do that. And so I said, "I can't go. I just can't go." And you know, my flesh said, "Just do it. Just do it. Just go along. You know, go along to get along." But I knew I couldn't do that. And I said, "No, I can't do that." Well, that set me apart. Jeff's the guy that doesn't play ball with the rest of us. That was a good witness. The Lord used it as a good witness. But a lot of people would just go. You know, in the scripture, you want to ratchet this up to the nth degree. In the scripture in Daniel 3, when Nebuchadnezzar made this image of gold, and he put it on the plain of Dura, 90 feet tall, 9 feet wide, this tall, skinny thing, and he had his musicians there, and he had all the people gather, and he says, listen, when I strike up the band, you guys bow down and you worship my golden image, and if you don't do it, I'm going to throw you in the furnace of blazing fire. So he struck up the band, and the Bible says, every person there fell down and worshiped. They all fit in. They all went along. Lots of Jews there. Lots of Jews that had been taken.

They were afraid. You know, the Bible says we walk by faith and not by sight. We so often walk by sight. Faith is never going to match up with your feelings. Faith is never going to match up with circumstances. And we don't walk according to feelings, and we don't walk according to circumstances. We walk according to what the Lord says. We're often motivated by fear, just as they were, and we're often motivated by rashness and impatience. And so he told them, this is what's going to happen. That king is going to take. Six times he uses take. Our king, the Lord Jesus, gives. But that king was going to take from you. And they said, we don't care. No, but give us a king. They made a foolish, impatient choice. They just wanted what they wanted right then. Consequences be damned was their motto. We just want a king. I saw a sermon clip from Vodi Bakum where he was talking about taking the long look at life and not making just these rash decisions. You know, when you're tempted to do something, you just jump on it. Tempted sexually, I'm just going to jump on it because I want to satisfy myself just right then. You get tempted like Joel and Abijah, tempted to pervert justice and take a bribe and take a little off the top and cheat on a business deal. You're tempted to do that. Who's going to know? God knows. The eyes of the Lord are in every place watching the evil and the good. And he said, you got to take the long look. And he said, one of my prayers is that God enable me when I die to be able to stand before my wife and say, honey, I was faithful to you for all the days of our marriage. I never deviated. I never strayed. And the tears are streaming down his face. And he said, and my prayer is that for my 9 children, that I would see them come to know Christ, and I would see them do more in their relationship with the Lord than I ever saw in my own life. That they would go further with the Lord than I ever experienced in my own life. He said, that's my prayer. That's how I want to end. You got to take the long look. Don't take the short look, the foolhardy look, the rash and impatient look. David said, I would have despaired unless I believed that I would see the goodness of the Lord in the land of the living. Wait for the Lord. Be strong and let your heart take courage. Yes, wait for the Lord. If the people had just waited, God was going to give them a king. He was going to give them a king, a man after his own heart. But they got impatient and he gave them Saul. Saul was a terrible king. Started out good, started out humble, couldn't handle the position. He was a psycho, paranoid guy, didn't follow the Lord, wasn't good for the people. That's the king you got. I gave you a king in my anger. Here you go. You can have Saul. We tend to reject the Lord's kingship over us, his mastery over us. For you've been bought with a price, the Bible says. Therefore, glorify God in your bodies. And why do we do it? Because of fear, because of impatience, because we're like a Veruca Salt from Willy Wonka and the Chocolate Factory. I want it now, Daddy. And we don't wait for the Lord. I like what the Bible says in Psalm 81. Hear, O my people, and I will admonish you. O Israel, if you would listen to me, let there be no strange god among you, nor shall you worship any foreign god. I, the Lord, am your God, who brought you up from the land of Egypt. Open your mouth wide, and I will fill it. But my people did not listen to my voice, and Israel did not obey me. So I gave them over to the stubbornness of their heart to walk in their own devices. You want a king? Okay, you can have a king. Oh, that my people would listen to me, that Israel would walk in my ways. I would quickly subdue their enemies and turn my hand against their adversaries. Those who hate the Lord would pretend obedience to him, and their time of punishment would be forever. But I would feed you with the finest of the wheat and with honey from the rock. I would satisfy you. How do you get in on the blessings of God? How do you have your soul satisfied in the Lord? By letting Jesus be king in you. The song says, friends all around me are trying to find what the heart yearns for by sin undermined.

0: I know the secret. I've learned where it is found. Only true pleasures in Jesus abound. Jesus is all this poor world needs today. Blindly men strive, for sin darkens their eyes. Oh, to pull back the grim curtains of night. One look at Jesus and all will be bright. He's the one who satisfies. G. Campbell Morgan sent that telegram to his dad, rejected. And his dad sent back, son, rejected on earth, accepted in heaven. And G. Campbell Morgan said, that message from my dad was what I needed to hear to get my eyes back on the Lord. And God used the rejection, the thumbs down he got from those three ministers, to turn his life around, to give him such a hunger and thirst to know the Lord and to know his word. And then God opened a door for G. Campbell Morgan, and he preached to millions upon millions upon millions of people, saw people come to know Christ, and through his writings is still affecting people today. The one that they said was unpromising in the ministry. Wow. God can do what men can't see. Listen, I don't know where you are today, but I know that when we talk about rejection, that hits many people right in the heart. God knows, God cares, God can relate. And God says, this is what I want you to do. I want you to bring your hurts to me, and I want you to get your eyes on me and see what I will do when you trust me and obey.
1: Have you ever been rejected by others for, well, no matter the reason? Then that hurt and heartache can be healed. It really can. Will you bring your heartache to the Lord in prayer today? He is ready, eagerly waiting for you to pray to him about your hurt that you are enduring. Prayer is not a mystery. The sad truth is that many of us don't know how to pray very well. Our prayers often lack effectiveness simply because we fail to understand what prayer is all about and how to pray in a way that truly connects with the heart of God. 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Well, thank you for joining us today on From His Heart. I'm Larry Nobles, trusting you'll be right back here tomorrow for the next message in Pastor Jeff's new series, Leaving a Legacy, Lessons from the Life of Samuel. Join us for the lesson, Is There Hope After Failure? That's next time, here on From His Heart.
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6: This is Max McLean. What are some of the marks of a mature Christian? Listen to the Bible from Romans 12 and 13. Bless those who persecute you. Bless and do not curse. Rejoice with those who rejoice. Mourn with those who mourn. Live in harmony with one another. Do not be proud, but be willing to associate with people of low position. Do not be conceited. Do not repay anyone evil for evil. Be careful to do what is right in the eyes of everybody. If it is possible, as far as it depends on you, live at peace with everyone. Do not take revenge, my friends, but leave room for God's wrath. For it is written, "It is mine to avenge, I will repay," says the Lord. On the contrary, if your enemy is hungry, feed him. If he is thirsty, give him something to drink. In doing this, you will heap burning coals on his head. Do not be overcome by evil, but overcome evil with good. Everyone must submit himself to the governing authorities, for there is no authority except that which God has established. The authorities that exist have been established by God. Consequently, he who rebels against the authority is rebelling against what God has instituted, and those who do so will bring judgment on themselves. For rulers hold no terror for those who do right, but for those who do wrong. Do you want to be free from fear of the one in authority? Then do what is right, and he will commend you. For he is God's servant to do you good. But if you do wrong, be afraid, for he does not bear the sword for nothing. He is God's servant, an agent of wrath to bring punishment on the wrongdoer. Therefore, it is necessary to submit to the authorities, not only because of possible punishment, but also because of conscience. This is also why you pay taxes, for the authorities are God's servants who give their full time to governing. Give everyone what you owe him. If you owe taxes, pay taxes. If revenue, then revenue. If respect, then respect. If honor, then honor. From Romans 12 and 13. Listen to the Bible. It's great for the soul.
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9: And the belief was that you were to be submissive to authority over you unless that authority usurped the higher law. And they believe that's what occurred, and you see that in the language of the Declaration of Independence. And that really was the motivation throughout the Revolutionary War.
8: Happy Independence Day from Focus on the Family. We're joined today by historian Rod Gregg, who will share about the incredible faith of George Washington and other leaders in the Revolutionary War. They were vital in securing our freedom. I'm John Fuller, and your host is Focus President Jim Daly.
10: John, I love reflecting on how God's hand of providence has been on this nation from the very beginning. Of course, we know that George Washington and the members of the Continental Congress were fallible people. We are all fallible. We're all sinners saved by grace, and we get that. But God certainly used their faith and courage in extraordinary ways, and we can learn a lot from them. Our guest today is historian Rod Gregg, as you've mentioned. And he's dedicated a lot of his time studying the Revolutionary War and the faith of the founders, and I'm looking forward to this discussion.
8: I am too. Rod is an award-winning author of more than 20 books. He has spoken at many, many different venues. He's been on national TV shows, sharing from his wealth of expertise. He and his wife have 7 children and 14 grandchildren.
10: Rod, welcome back.
9: Thank you. Good to be here.
10: So good to have you. Tell me, in your words, why is it important for us to talk about George Washington's faith and the influence that he had on the American Revolution. So often in today's, you know, lexicon, when we raise a founding father, good point, people jump on all the bad points. But what was so unique about Washington and his commitment?
9: Well, to me, I think what's distinctive about him the most in terms of faith is that he was really representative, in the sense that he was motivated and directed by his personal faith, and that was really typical of what it was like in colonial America. The Judeo-Christian worldview was really the bedrock foundation, and it really affected everything, American law, culture, government, and Washington really was more typical of his day and then you would think that you'd see in any other era.
10: He seemed to express in his writings and his diary, etc., just how much faith meant to the country, and that the events of the Revolution were evidence of why all Americans should have faith. And in fact, he said this in one of those writings: "I am sure there never was a people who had more reason to acknowledge a divine interposition in their affairs than those of the United States. And I should be pained to believe that they have forgotten that agency, which was so often manifested during our Revolution." I mean, that's pretty straightforward, mm-hmm. right?
9: Right, and he uses the phrase throughout his writings, which were voluminous, the hand of providence, by the hand of providence, through the hand of providence, the interpositioning of providence. He uses that a lot, and that's where the title in the book comes from. But Washington was a very reserved man. He was a low church Anglican, and he really was one, his family said, who wanted to express his faith more by action than by words, although he wrote a lot and expressed a lot of his faith in his writings. And it was really important in his leadership during the Revolutionary War as general and as commanding general of the Continental Army and all the armies, his particular army that he led himself. He encouraged his troops to follow the what he called the character of a Christian in their duties. He was very serious about appointing chaplains, and chaplains who were serious about their faith. He took a position that after defeats, he would call for a time of reflection and worship and repentance. And what you saw there was in Washington's influence and how he made sure that his troops treated loyalist that were near his army. He treated them respectfully and did not mistreat them, and that really attracted them to the patriot cause, particularly in contrast to the British, who so often would fall into this harsh, brutal form of warfare that kind of moved people away from them. And when you look at the population, Americans at the time of the Revolution, it was pretty much thirds. A third patriot, a third loyalist, and a third not sure which way to go. And that third really made a difference. And because of the, in many ways, I think, the conduct of the British, conduct of Washington's army in contrast, that third moved over to the patriot side, and that made a big difference.
10: Yeah, I'm sure. You know, Washington often referred to Providence as playing a key role. And, you know, sometimes historians debate, you know, were they people of true faith, a Christian faith, or people of just a greater God, you know, not really narrowing it to Jesus, basically. Speak to Washington's understanding that way, and the language of the day, when they talk about providence and divinity and a great God, they're still pointing to the God that we believe in today.
9: Right, the God of the Bible. And Washington's family were insistent that his faith was genuine and deep and serious. He not only provided leadership in his church, but in the community. He would privately fast at times. And his faith, all the evidence shows to it being genuine. And he spoke often of providence, of God working in this time of revolution. When he resigned his commission at the end of the war, before Congress, it was a very moving, dramatic scene, a lot of tears. Washington, who was very stoic about things like that, really struggled to keep his feelings in, but he made the point of saying again that the American victory and independence came from what he called the interposition of providence, and also that he trusted the future of this new nation in the hands of God.
10: When you look at Yorktown as an example of that providence, as he saw it, what happened in Yorktown in the battle, and how did Washington translate that as a divine intervention?
9: Well, you really have a situation of the proverbial David and Goliath, with the Americans and facing the strongest military force on the face of the earth at the time. 1777, the British captured Philadelphia, the capital, and occupied it, and European leaders thought, well, that's all over. Washington wanted to attack British forces in New York. The French general, Rochambeau, suggested they move south because they'd learned that Cornwallis's British army had faced a lot of problems and lost a lot of troops and had been weakened in a Carolina campaign, and so he moved up to Yorktown in Virginia and was there trying to recoup. And Washington and the French army made this rapid, remarkable march from New York to Virginia, aided by the French Navy, and bottled up the army. The British had already, a few years earlier, at the Battle of Saratoga, lost an army of 6,000 troops to the Americans, and here they were now losing an army of 7,000. They were surrounded, they were under siege, and they had to surrender. At the base of all that was really the American worldview. And the American worldview was Judeo-Christian, the biblical worldview. It affected and shaped everything in the way that Americans thought and acted and responded to all of this. And so it's a remarkable revolution when you think about it in contrast, say, to the French Revolution that occurred at the same time, where it was really a bloody revolution against all authority, even Christianity. But the American Revolution was a revolution of law, in the fact that Americans believe that Parliament, and later they believe the king as well, were usurping God-given or inalienable rights. And so it's no accident the Declaration of Independence said that all men are created equal and endowed by their Creator with certain inalienable God-given rights, including life, liberty, and the pursuit of happiness. That's what they were motivated to fight for, not taxes, but that.
10: Let me ask you in that regard, when you look at freedom of religion, which seems to be under assault today, it's like we've forgotten our way and what our founding was about. Where did the freedom of religion originate, and why do we often refer to that as the most core freedom?
9: Well, the founding of the 13 English colonies occurred in a remarkable time and place in the wake of what was called the English Reformation, where there was an explosion of faith in England that spread across the nation in a great revival. And in that time and place, at that moment in time, a very narrow moment, that's when the English people spilled into the American colonies. And you had a real diversity of faith. You had the Puritans in New England, the Baptists in Rhode Island, the Dutch Reformed in New York. You had the Quakers in Pennsylvania, the Presbyterians in New Jersey and Delaware, and the Catholics in Maryland. You had Jewish communities in New York, Philadelphia, and Charleston, and then you had the Anglicans in Virginia, the Carolinas, and Georgia. So a lot of diversity, but all people of the book. And so that was the foundation of American culture and law and government. And so when this this revolution occurred, it really was a revolution of law, where the American people believed that through a series of actions, the British Parliament and later the King were attempting to usurp what was known then as the higher law. And the belief was that you were to be submissive to authority over you unless that authority usurped the higher law. And they believe that's what occurred, and you see that in the language of the Declaration of Independence. And that really was the motivation throughout the Revolutionary War.
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10: You know, Rod, you mentioned in the book Washington's perspective on America's sacred calling as a nation, and I want you to elaborate on that. But also, when you look at that idea of exceptionalism, I think this kind of fits in that area where there seems to be the founding of this country, the Revolutionary War. There is a spiritual overtone to it all. And again, while I've traveled, people have said America has stood as that beacon of freedom. If we lose America, we lose everything, because we try imperfectly to stand in that position of freedom through all different kinds of administrations and philosophies and beliefs. But I think at the core, America has always stood for that idea of freedom, democracy, etc., imperfectly as it does. But speak to that understanding that Washington seemed to have already, that this was an exceptional nation because of its connection to God, and then its future was pretty bright if we stood on the right values.
9: Well, and that is how, there's a good summary of what he believed. But again, he was really representative of the general worldview of the American people. And when you look at the Continental Congress, like you look at the American people at that time, you saw, in terms of faith, you saw those who had little or none. You had the nominal, and you had the people who were of strong faith. But aside from where they were personally, there was this underlying foundation, this Judeo-Christian worldview, and those values and those principles. John Adams said, again, about those signers and those who drafted the Declaration of Independence, and he said that beautiful group of young men were united only by one thing, and that was, quote, the general principles of Christianity. So if you look at how, for instance, Congress provided leadership for that drive for independence and that drive for freedom, Congress throughout the war, twice a year, called for days of prayer, fasting, and humiliation. That was what they called it. They actually had the audacity, after some defeats, to call on American people to repent of their sins. And after victories, they would call for times of worship. When they wanted to put out a message to the American people, they would send it to two places, and this included the Declaration of Independence. And that's why it's a document that's really laced with the language of faith throughout that. And if you think about it, you know, the U.S. Constitution is a rule book. Rule books don't have philosophy in them. The mission statement for America was the Declaration of Independence. So the Declaration of Independence gave you the mission statement, the why, the motivation, the explanation.
10: Yeah, that is really good to think of it that way. Rod, we have to talk about, the national sin, slavery, and what was going on at the time. And so often today, we place our current cultural perspective, our modern glasses, on the view of those then. Although I do like Shelby Steele, who I interviewed, and Shelby said he's an African-American. I think he operates out of Stanford University. But one of the things that he said is, people need to understand that the Founding Fathers, although they didn't do away with slavery at the time, they wrote the document that would quickly, compared to how long slavery had been in play. I think he said it was a 3,000-year-old industry that started in Africa, certainly was used around the world for an economic engine. We get all that. But he said, if you think about it, the Founding Fathers created a document that you quoted a moment ago about all men being created equal, that within 80, 90 years, it would result in the Emancipation Proclamation, what Abraham Lincoln would do. So they took a 3,000-year-old industry, created a document that could illuminate people at the right time with the right leadership to end it. And that's kind of part of our history, too. But speak to that idea that everything the Founding Fathers believed is nullified because they didn't attack slavery at the time, even though George Washington wrote about the growing concern he had about it.
9: Well, first of all, you have to acknowledge and understand, come from a point of view that's reality, that slavery was the great American tragedy. That often the way the government treated Native American peoples, great American tragedy. And yet, at the same time, there was this great debate about slavery with the founders at the time of the Declaration of Independence, and Jefferson's original draft was stronger about it, language that was taken out. And the big concern was, politically, that they felt like that it was so narrow of a vote to be able to pass this Declaration of Independence, and it really was narrow, because it had to be unanimous. Because you couldn't have some colonies that were in, some colonies were out. And so the big debate was that finally they decided, after dealing with slavery, that they couldn't fix it. So they kicked the can down the road, because they felt like that they had to have the Declaration of Independence, they had to have a nation, and then it could be addressed. So then it came up again during the Constitution, and it still was not properly addressed, and the can was kicked down the road again. But even with all that imperfection, even with how that all turned out, still the forward motion was put in place, that it would be such hypocrisy to say in your mission statement that all men are created equal by their Creator, and yet have such inequality with slavery. And so once that document became the mission statement of this new nation, and was expressed through law, through the Constitution, it was like the clock was ticking on the death of slavery.
10: Yeah. I mean, and that, you know, it is a scourge. It's horrific what took place. You don't want to minimize that. But like any nation, you hopefully continue to grow in a positive direction, in a good biblical direction, which I think, when you look at the arc of history in the U.S., that's certainly, I think, the experience. And many people are coming to that same conclusion, including Shelby Steele, who just says, we are so much closer than we were 40 years ago, 60 years ago. So that continual progress is the key, even though it's imperfect. Rod, let me ask you, we have the privilege of celebrating our freedom in America today, largely because of what these people did back then. How did George Washington and the Founding Fathers celebrate their freedom right after their victory over the British?
9: Well, for all purposes, the Revolutionary War ended in 1781 with the victory at Yorktown. But it took another almost 2 years to work out all the details and come to a treaty at the Treaty of Paris. Washington's reaction was to call for a worship service. Congress did the same thing. Congress called for, on these days of prayer and fasting, the Continental Congress observed those typically by assembling together and then marching as a unit to a church in Philadelphia. And in some cases, twice at least, they went to two different churches for two different worship services. And that's how they reacted to the victory. There was this widespread celebration. On July 4th, they released the Declaration of Independence. Mm. But Jefferson, Adams, the founders, they thought the great party day would be on the 2nd. Adams said, in fact, he wrote a letter to his wife and said that, you know, from now on, July the 2nd will be a day of celebration, of fireworks, of worship services, of great and glad celebration on the 2nd.
10: Yeah. You know, on this day, we're celebrating this. This is why we had you here, to talk about the founding of America, all of its goodness and all of its imperfection. And I think this will be a little bit of an unfair question, but you're the historian. So if we could slap the Jurassic Park idea onto the Founding Fathers, and somehow we could revive them to come back today, and they look at America and they look at where we're at, what do you think their reaction would be?
9: Well, I would say that, and I've thought about that, I would say that, and I'm, you know, getting in the ground of speculation here, but I would say, first of all, that they would be impressed at the scope and measure of America. They would be impressed to a point with technology. I think they would have a lot to grieve about. I think they would grieve a lot about America and where it is today in terms of its shift in the worldview. Because, and this is really central to everything that you're addressing, I believe, but the great influential and underreported story of our generation, to me, as a historian, is the shift in the worldview in the Western culture and in America in particular. You know, everybody has a worldview. It's how you look at life. It's how you view the world. It's your core values. And the traditional, historic Western civilization worldview and the American worldview was the Judeo-Christian worldview, the biblical worldview. And in the late 20th century, there became a shift from this worldview, the Judeo-Christian worldview, holding a view that God is the authority over everything and that God should be the central focus of everything. And the shift over to a view that humanity is the authority over everything and humanity should be the focus of everything. Now, that is a phenomenal shift that has a remarkable impact and cannot do anything but that.
10: I think in that context, then, right at the end here, you know, what do churches do? Churches played a vital role, as you've pointed out, in the Revolutionary War. Clergy led people in their theological understanding of what was right and wrong. What about today? How do we apply those principles to our situation today? How do we assess our situation and then act accordingly?
9: Yeah. How should we then live? I would say that we have to remember that it is a difficult time for people of faith, and particularly for Christians who are called on to remain steadfast in the faith and in the truth of Scripture, and that at the same time becoming the unpopular minority, and also having to show the love of Christ and wanting to show the love of Christ. But I would just say that from a point of view of history, that you see throughout history that the church has flourished under duress. Mm. So I would say that if we feel pressure as Christians today, and I'm speaking as personally now as a Christian, not as a historian, but I think we feel that pressure, we have to realize that this is not new for Christianity. This is what we've enjoyed as Christians here in this culture over the life of our nation has been really unique. And it's not typical of what Christians have faced. And yet we see that the church of Christ has flourished throughout the ages.
10: It's a great reminder. And I think of those scriptures, fear not, be anxious for nothing. I mean, if we as believers believe, I think we should have a sense that God knows what he's doing. And he's going to unroll this according to his plan. And, you know, I think we need to be projecting the very things the founding fathers talked about in terms of a sense of faith, religious freedom, the core beliefs of the Judeo-Christian perspective, the fruit of the Spirit. If we can do those things and remain calm, I think people will wake up when we go into this folly of trying to live life without God, because I think it ends up in a dead end. And I think our culture is experiencing that now.
9: Well, always throughout history, if you study church history, the challenge has been, and it is today, that in whatever circumstances we face, that we show the love of Christ.
10: Do that consistently, and God will take care of it. Think of the people in Rome and what they faced, like you mentioned China, where it doesn't look like the church is going to flourish or even get out of that decade or that century, and then the Lord turns it around. And the thing standing in the floor of the Colosseum today is what? Oh, a cross, the cross of Christ. Isn't that interesting? Rod, this has been great. Thank you for the conversation. Thanks for re-educating us on what the Founding Fathers, particularly George Washington, was about, what this nation was founded upon, the principles that it was founded upon, and the reminder of how do we get back there and concentrate on the core things. Fear not, be anxious for nothing, and love your neighbor and love God. And I think you've got the ingredients there for a truly continued great nation. Thanks for being with us.
9: My pleasure.
10: And if you want a copy of this great book, By the Hand of Providence, get in touch with us and we will send it to you for a gift of any amount. If you can make a monthly commitment like Gene and I do, and Dina and John Dew.
12: Your monthly contributors.
10: Yeah, that's a great way to do it. We'll send you a copy as our way of saying thank you. If it's a one-time gift, we'll do the same. We'll send a copy of the book for you. And it's just a great way to do ministry together.
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12: In his second letter to the Corinthians, the Apostle Paul wrote, "Where the Spirit of the Lord is, there is freedom." Well, freedom, liberty, was the pressing need felt by the leaders of 13 American colonies more than 200 years ago. They had a deep faith in God and decided to take a stand against the mightiest empire in the world when they signed the Declaration of Independence. I'm John Fuller. This is Focus on the Family with Focus President and author Jim Daly. And Jim, I suspect that there are many, many people who really don't understand and fully comprehend the circumstances surrounding that document and this special day.
10: Well, it's true, John. We weren't present at the moment. All the subtlety of what was going on in the culture of early America is lost. We don't know it. But we can try to feel it through creative efforts. And, you know, think about the wonder that we have today when we celebrate July 4th. It's friends and family and barbecue and maybe going for a hike here in the beautiful Rocky Mountains or going to the beach if that's what you live by. We celebrate it with fun and recreation and family. But we've got to remember, this is a serious issue back in 1776. These founding fathers, as they were putting their lives on the line, the Declaration of Independence was seen as a document of treason by the British. In fact, I didn't know this, but they had to keep the name secret of the signers of the Declaration just to protect their lives.
12: Wow.
10: And that's the environment. That's the subtlety that we're talking about that's lost on us today. But our good colleagues that produce Adventures in Odyssey produced a fabulous, creative recollection of 1776. And we want to play that today for you.
12: As we do that, let me give some background. Adventures in Odyssey is a radio program that we've produced since 1987. It's intended for children, families across the land. Listen to it, though. It's so well done. And it weaves together entertainment and biblical truth. And the setting is the small fictional town of Odyssey. And the grandfather type character named Mr. Whitaker or Wit runs an old-fashioned ice cream shop. In addition to being a radio program, Adventures in Odyssey is also available on CD or in download form. And we have details at focusonthefamily.com/weekend. Today's episode is called The Day Independence Came and features a young history buff named Irwin Springer, who's currently playing a game of historical trivia with Wit and his friend Tom. But in a few minutes, who knows where he'll be?
14: Okay, here's one for you. Who commanded the British forces during the Revolution?
15: That's easy. General Charles Cornwallis.
16: Oh, boy, he sure got that. How do you know all that stuff, Irwin?
15: Oh, I love the Revolutionary War. There were so many great heroes like Washington and Adams and Nathan Hale. It's my favorite period in history.
14: Oh, speaking of Franklin, that reminds me. I have a book about him for you, Irwin. It's a big, thick one, too. I found it in a sale downtown.
15: Really? Where is it?
14: It's on one of the shelves in the Bible room. I didn't want any of the kids to handle it before you got to it.
15: Great!
16: Look at him go. You'd think he was looking for buried treasure or something.
14: Well, what makes you think he isn't?
17: ¶¶
15: There's nobody here. I'll be able to read it right now. Let's see. There it is on the top shelf. Now, where's the stepladder? Well, here's a chair. Mr. Whitaker doesn't like us to climb on chairs. I'll just do it real quick and nobody will ever know. There we go. Still pretty high. I think I can stretch up and get it, though. Got it! Whoa! My head. Ouch. Oh, my head. The book must have hit it when I fell down. Hey, where is my book? Come to think of it, where's Wits End? This looks like the old dirt road up to Trickle Lake, except it isn't.
17: Boy! You, boy!
15: Who, me?
17: Yes. Follow me if you value your hide.
15: Excuse me, but I was taught never to go with strangers. Oh, right behind you!
18: Hey, now! Hold up, rebels! Hold on!
15: Did he say rebels?
17: Yes. We have to get out of this clearing. Over there! Get behind those bushes!
19: Where are they?
20: I don't know. They run like rabbits. Now they've got to be about here somewhere.
19: Well, let's take a breather for a moment, shall we, Alfie?
20: Right.
15: They look like redcoats.
17: Yes, they are redcoats, and deadly ones, too. We have to think of some way out of this. We could fight, but unfortunately I have no more shot left. Still, there must be some way.
15: Hey, look up there, above the soldiers.
17: What?
15: You see it? That big white-looking thing.
17: Yes, so?
15: It's a wasp's nest.
17: So it is. How's your aim?
15: Not too good.
17: All right. Looks like it's up to me, then. Hand me that rock over there.
15: Okay.
17: Now, we'll only have one shot, so it has to count. Are you ready?
15: Yep, ready.
17: Hey, lobsterbacks, how about some company?
21: Look out! Ow!
15: Yeah, look at him go.
17: Oh, we fixed them for fair, eh?
15: Oh, the wasps are turning.
17: We best beat a hasty retreat or we'll end up as food for the wasps ourselves.
15: You said it. Let's get out of here. Ouch! They're still coming!
17: There's a lake ahead. Can you swim?
15: No.
17: Well, there's no time like the present to learn.
15: Whoa!
17: Now, don't struggle. Don't struggle. I've got you. I have you. Now, that's it. Just move your arms and legs. Yeah, that's good. Oh, this way. That's it. Now, up under the shore. Well, we've had quite an adventure. And I don't even know your name or where you're from.
15: I'm Erwin Springer from Odyssey.
17: Well, Erwin Springer from Odyssey, I thank you for saving my life.
15: Likewise, I'm sure. And you are?
17: My name is Hale. Nathan Hale.
15: Nathan Hale? The Nathan Hale?
17: Huh? You've heard of me?
15: Who hasn't heard of you?
17: Well, I don't know. Everyone, I would imagine.
15: Wait a minute. If you're Nathan Hale, then this must be... What year is this?
17: 1776. July, to be precise. We're just outside of the township of New York.
15: New York? Oh, wow! Oh, wow!
17: Mr. Springer, are you all right?
15: Yeah, I just can't... You're really Nathan Hale?
17: Yes. I think I better get you back to camp. You seem a bit delirious. Can you walk?
15: Yeah, sure.
17: Are you sure? It's a good stretch of the legs.
15: No, I'm okay, really. Let's go.
17: Good fellow. All right, this way then.
15: Wait a minute. What camp?
17: The camp of the Continental Army, of course.
15: Oh, wow!
22: Halt, who goes there?
17: Nathan Hale and Master Erwin Springer from the Township of Odyssey.
22: Nathan? Thank God you're all right. You're long overdue.
17: If it hadn't been for this young man, I might not have made it at all.
22: Well, you're to report to headquarters right away.
17: Yes, I do have information that won't wait. Master Springer, follow me.
15: Oh, wow. I can't believe this. I'm in the middle of the Colonial Army.
17: Well, we don't have much, but we call it home.
15: This is everything I've ever dreamed about come to life.
0: I'm glad it meets with your approval. Ah, here we are, the headquarters tent. Wait here, there's someone I want you to meet.
15: This is incredible! Incredible! The kids at Wits End are never gonna believe this. I'm not even sure I believe it. Maybe I should pinch myself to see if I'm awake. No, if I am dreaming, I don't want to wake up. This is great!
1: Master Springer, come in.
15: What next?
21: So this is the young man who saved my captain's life.
0: Yes, sir. This is Master Erwin Springer of Odyssey.
21: I'm pleased to make your acquaintance, Master Springer. I'm George Washington.
15: Oh, wow! Oh, wow!
21: Oh, wow? Is that some sort of Indian greeting?
0: I don't know, sir. He does seem to say it often, though.
21: Well, in the interest of maintaining good relations with the people of Odyssey, I say, oh, wow to you, Master Springer.
15: Thank you, sir.
21: In saving Captain Hale, you have done me a great service. I am in your debt.
15: You in my debt? Oh, no, sir. I just pointed out where the wasps were. It was Captain Hale who did all the work.
21: And modest, too. Master Erwin, we were just about to retire for prayers. Will you join us?
15: Prayers?
21: Unless, of course, you don't pray.
15: Oh, no, I do pray. Every day. I'm a Christian.
21: A patriot and a Christian, too. There's no better combination. Let's do it, then. My tent's this way. Oh, most glorious God, I acknowledge and confess my faults in the weak and imperfect performance of the duties of this day. Direct my thoughts, words, and work. Daily frame me more and more into the likeness of thy Son, Jesus Christ. In his name, amen.
0: Amen.
21: Master Erwin, you seem perplexed.
15: I just can't believe that I'm praying with General Washington. I never knew you were so... I mean, I've always read that you were religious, but I didn't realize how much Jesus really meant to you.
21: And what of you, Erwin Springer? Do you hold those truths in your heart?
15: Well, I guess I never thought about it before. I mean, I've read about it and everything, but until now I never realized how God really does rule countries, and he is in control of what happens to them. So, I guess the answer to your question is, yes, sir, I do hold these truths in my heart.
21: Then Captain Hale was correct. You are the right man for the job.
15: Job? What job?
21: Listen carefully. Even as we speak, the Second Continental Congress is preparing a statement of independence from England. But I fear that some in that assembly do not feel, as you and I do, that God must be first in our country. And so I have written a message to them, urging them to remember the ruler of nations as they ready the document. I wish you, Erwin Springer, to deliver this message.
15: Me?
21: I know the journey will be tiring, and there is little time. But will you do this for me?
15: Oh, yes, sir!
21: Excellent. Your horse is waiting outside.
15: Horse?
0: Yes. You do ride, don't you?
15: Well, there's no time like the present to learn. Are you coming with me, Captain Hale?
0: No, I'm afraid I must travel a different path. Back to New York.
15: But you'll be caught. I mean, if you're caught, won't you be...
0: Hanged? Yes, in all probability. But if that is the Lord's will, then who am I to stand in the way? I only regret that I have but one life to lose for my country. Now, up you go.
21: Godspeed, Erwin Springer. You carry our best hope. Onward to liberty.
23: To liberty!
15: To liberty! Yeah.

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3: Ever think riding a horse was fun? But this is it, the Pennsylvania State House. Oh, wow!
4: Shh!
3: I'm sorry, Mr. Whitaker?
4: Who?
3: Oh, nothing. You just look like someone from my hometown.
4: Really? Poor fellow.
3: Yeah. Is this where the Second Continental Congress is meeting?
4: Well, indeed it is. That's them in there. Come, have a seat, Master.
3: Erwin Springer.
4: Oh.
3: Thanks, but I've been sitting too long already. Besides, I have a message for the Congress from General Washington.
4: Oh, well, we can't keep that waiting, can we? Here, help me up then, and we'll deliver your message.
3: But they're talking.
4: Oh, that's merely Adams and Dickinson. They're always talking. Come on now.
5: Destroying our house in winter and exposing a growing family before we've got another shelter.
6: It is Britain who has already destroyed the shelter. Yeah.
4: President Hancock.
7: Mr. Franklin, we're in debate.
3: Benjamin Franklin?
4: I realize that, sir, and I apologize for the outburst, but this young gentleman has just arrived with a message from General Washington.
7: Oh, well, then, by all means, do read it.
4: All right, go ahead, Master Springer.
3: Oh, wow! Gentlemen of the Congress, I write you at a most delicate time. Our cause faces its most trying days. General Howe has gathered 30,000 troops, ready to strike our position. As usual, we are short on ammunition, rations, and men, but we stand ready to fight, awaiting the outcome of your decision for or against independence.
6: There. What do you think of your precious king now, Mr. Dickinson? A king who has massed 30,000 troops to attack one of his own colonies.
8: A colony that rebelled against him, sir. Discipline where discipline is due.
6: Discipline? Have you forgotten the causes for which we fight? Taxation without representation. The oppression of our citizens.
8: Unlike you, Mr. Adams, I cannot so easily remove myself from the most powerful empire on the earth. We have no hope of winning. Better live Englishmen than dead patriots.
4: There are many, Mr. Dickinson, who would say that to live under English rule is to be dead.
8: Hear, hear. Really, Mr. Franklin? And does this cause merit sending our small army to certain defeat against such overwhelming numbers?
3: But it's not certain defeat. We'll win, honest.
7: Master Springer, you are a guest of this assembly. Please remember that.
3: Yes, sir.
4: The cause of freedom merits any price, Mr. Dickinson. And as for myself, this great force only spurs my belief that we must strengthen our unity, not weaken it. We must indeed all hang together. Or most assuredly, we will all hang separately.
8: I think General Washington will not find his opponents so amusing.
6: Of what concern is the size of the enemy? I feel no anxiety at the large army against us. Have we forgotten the remarkable interventions of heaven in our favor? God will not forsake a people engaged in so righteous a cause if we remember His loving kindness.
8: And are we so sure that God is with us?
3: General Washington thinks so.
7: Master Springer.
3: I'm sorry, President Hancock. I know I shouldn't talk, but I haven't finished the message. I firmly believe that God is on our side, as long as we are on His. And so, my only request is that you seek the counsel of Almighty God and humbly implore His providence in this most solemn task. G. Washington.
8: Well, the general's faith does him credit, to be sure. But most military men believe that God is with them. It hardly makes it so. More likely, God doesn't care at all about this conflict.
4: He cares, Mr. Dickinson. I have lived so a long time. And the longer I live, the more convincing proofs I see of this truth, that God governs in the affairs of men. And if a sparrow cannot fall to the ground without his notice, is it probable that an empire can rise without his aid?
8: You speak of empires, Dr. Franklin. But I see no empire here. Only 13 colonies trying to bind together into a commonwealth. And what will happen to that commonwealth in 20 or 30 years, gentlemen? Might not this great union itself become unwieldy and split into separate commonwealths?
3: No, it won't. It'll stay together and grow.

0: I am for the Declaration. It is my living sentiment, and by the blessing of God, it shall be my dying sentiment. Independence now! Independence forever!
1: High order, gentlemen, gentlemen, order, please! It must still be put to the vote.
2: Mr. President, may I say something?
1: Mr. Dickinson?
2: I'm sure that my behavior today will finish off my popularity in this land. But I would rather be unpopular forever than vote away the blood and happiness of my countrymen. It's clear I can't stop you, but I also can't, in good conscience, vote with you. Therefore, I respectfully take my leave.
0: A noble fellow.
1: Indeed. To the vote, gentlemen. Resolved that these United States are and of right ought to be free and independent states, that they are absolved from all allegiance to the British Crown, and that all political connection between them and the state of Great Britain is and ought to be totally dissolved. New Hampshire?
3: Aye.
1: Massachusetts.
4: It becomes necessary for one people to dissolve the political band.
1: Rhode Island.
5: These truths to be self-evident.
1: New Jersey.
5: That all men are created equal.
1: Pennsylvania.
6: Do declare that
1: Virginia.
6: These United colonies are and of right ought to be free and independent states.
1: South Carolina.
6: And for the support of this declaration, with firm reliance on the protection of the divine providence, we mutually pledge to each other our lives, our fortunes, and our sacred honor.
1: New York.
7: New York respectfully abstains.
1: That's 12-0 with one abstention. The motion passes.
5: Ride, Irwin Springer. Proclaim the news that these United States

0: States have independence! The Declaration has passed! The United States of America are free! Hooray! Hey! Whoa! Oh boy! Whoa! Ah!
1: Oh, the United States are free. The United States are free.
2: Irwin? Oh. Irwin? Oh, come on now, wake up. Attaboy.
1: Oh, ow, my head. Oh, Mr. Franklin?
2: Franklin? No, it's Mr. Whittaker.
3: Easy now, easy. You took quite a fall.
1: I was in Philadelphia with Benjamin Franklin and John Adams.
3: Oh, it sounds like he's going to be okay. Yeah. Well, I'll go check on the ambulance.
1: What happened?
2: Oh, your chair slipped out from under you. Looks like the book hit you and you hit the floor. You were only out for a couple of seconds, but we'll take you to the hospital just in case. Now, what were you talking about when you woke up?
1: Oh, I had this incredible dream. I was in the Revolution with Nathan Hale, and I prayed with George Washington, and he sent me back to the Continental Congress with a message, and I saw them sign the Declaration of Independence.
2: Oh, wait a minute. Easy now. Sounds like you've had quite an adventure.
1: Oh, I know it was only a dream, but it seemed so real.
2: Dreams are that way sometimes.
1: Yeah, but you know what was really weird, Mr. Whittaker?
2: What?
1: Benjamin Franklin looked and sounded just like you.
2: Really? Poor fellow.
1: Oh, wow!
4: And that concludes our Independence Day presentation on Focus on the Family, a radio drama called The Day Independence Came. And it was produced by our tremendously talented Adventures in Odyssey team. And Jim, I love the creativity and the fun throughout that whole episode.
5: It was a lot of fun. You know, my boys loved listening to Adventures in Odyssey as children right about bedtime. Uh-huh. That was when we would sit and listen.
4: Routine.
5: They'd lay in bed, and it was great. And they did really love it. And so many great lessons for them, biblically based lessons. There's so much humor and creativity in the way the team describes that moment in history. And I trust it gave you another perspective about the 4th of July and what it means to live in these wonderful United States.

0: Hey, isn't it amazing to be able to celebrate this holiday, even though our founding fathers were flawed? Of course, they're human. There are no perfect people. The Lord brought together some incredibly intelligent and insightful men to form this country. And we're still benefiting from the wisdom that they put in place many, many years ago.
1: That's right. And so many of them, as you know, Jim, had a deep religious faith. And that was evident when you read their writings. When you go back and look at history, it seems to be forgotten by so many today. And there are even active forces that want to remove God from all public conversation and public view, which does seem wrong, doesn't it?
0: It sure does. We're losing kind of the foundation of what this country is built upon. We talk about what's happening with religious liberty and the other freedoms that we've enjoyed for over 200 years. These freedoms were brilliant measures that the founding fathers put into place. And no other nation was created with these kinds of liberties in mind, and we are all so blessed to experience that here. And hopefully God's mercy will continue to flow through this nation so these deep foundational beliefs can be protected. And it's true, if we lose these freedoms, I really believe we're on the road to tyranny. You only need to look back at history to see that pattern repeated over and over again. And I hope we've been able to give you an educating and entertaining perspective on the founding. Our founding fathers deserve respect, and our nation deserves our steadfast diligence to continue being a nation of freedoms and a nation under God.
1: Well, those are some good thoughts, Jim, and I trust that you and your family will consider those in light of the celebrations that accompany Independence Day, and learn more about Adventures in Odyssey and this specific drama from our For God and Country collection when you stop by focusonthefamily.com/weekend. On behalf of Jim Daly and the entire team, thanks for joining us today for Focus on the Family. I'm John Fuller, inviting you back as we once more help you and your family thrive in Christ.
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7: Canada is active in the international fight against money laundering. It is a founding member of the Financial Action Task Force on Money Laundering, established in 1989 by the G7. Canada participates in the Task Force Peer Evaluation Program and contributes to research on money laundering and terrorist financing trends and typologies. Canada's domestic regime reflects international standards. It has one of the highest levels of compliance among task force members. When refugees arrive from a war-torn country, they speak of the peace and security they experience in our country. These are things we take for granted. The world longs for peace while at the same time it rejects Jesus, the Prince of Peace. Ironically, the Bible tells us that it is while the world is declaring peace and security that Jesus will return. Paul says this in 1 Thessalonians 5:3. While people are saying peace and safety, destruction will come on them suddenly as labor pains on a pregnant woman, and they will not escape. There is a kind of peace that ignores God. It speaks soothing words but never bows the knee. It reassures the heart while drifting farther from truth. That kind of peace is fragile. It can shatter in a moment, and it will when Jesus returns. He is coming to establish his perfect kingdom, his kingdom of a never-ending peace and security. Those who have never trusted him will find how fleeting the world's peace is. Those of us who love him will experience the fullness of his perfect peace and security. I'm Bob Beasley, and these have been Words from the Heart.
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We've all had the occasional fall, some not so graceful, but we're usually able to get ourselves up and going again. Other times, it's like that commercial we see, "Help, I've fallen and I can't get up." And occasionally, something gets fractured in the fall, and the getting back up process is complicated. Today, we'll look at falls, fails, and fractures, and not the physical kind, but rather the spiritual kind. So stay with us. We'll be right back.

Welcome back to Psalm 95, the radio outreach ministry of the National Christian Choir from the greater metropolitan area surrounding our nation's capital. I'm Kathy Bowman, your host for this weekly time of worship featuring scripture, commentary, and the inspiring music of the choir, all designed to encourage you as you follow Christ. And I'm delighted that you found time today to join me here as we take a look at falls, fails, and fractures that can sideline us in our faith walk. You're probably thinking, well, that's certainly not the most pleasant topic we could focus on, but I hope by the end of this broadcast you'll be encouraged to see how God's grace, His forgiveness, and His steadfast love for us can help us overcome any fall, fail, or fracture that we may find ourselves dealing with.

Most of us have experienced some type of fall in our walk with the Lord. Maybe not a major one, but something that causes us to stumble in our faith, to question God, to wonder if He's really there for us. It could be a health issue, a loss of some kind, a financial downturn, or a job crisis, or maybe a relationship that's hit a rough patch. Whatever the cause, we can find ourselves not where we used to be in our walk with the Lord. Perhaps we've allowed frustration or anger or sorrow to consume us to the point that we begin to lose hope. And then it's a slippery and very short slope to saying and doing things that are inconsistent with the faith walk we once had. The Apostle Paul apparently experienced feeling like this because he writes in Romans 7:19, "For I do not do the good I want to do. Instead, I keep on doing the evil I do not want to do." Like Paul, we may realize that we're not where we should be. But instead of changing course and getting back to a solid walk with the Lord, we just keep heading in the wrong direction, allowing our flesh to dictate our actions, instead of obeying God's word and His still small voice that urges us to come back to Him. The best thing we can do when we've had a fall like this, no matter how slight, is to get back up, so to speak, by asking God to forgive us, starting to pray regularly, and getting back into His Word, even if it's just reading and meditating on a single verse each day. Soon we'll feel a change in our heart. Our mindset will focus less on our problems and more on God's goodness. And before long, we'll be solidly back on the right track.

In case you just tuned in, you're listening to Psalm 95, the global broadcast ministry of the National Christian Choir, based in the Washington, D.C., Baltimore area and surrounding states. I'm your host, Kathy Bowman, and I'm so glad that you could join me here as we talk about falls, fails, and fractures of the spiritual kind that can interrupt our faith journey to varying degrees if left untreated. So far, we've talked about falls, those stumbles along life's path that we need to repent and ask forgiveness for. We can fairly easily get up from most falls and, with God's help, move on rather quickly in our pursuit of a Christ-honoring life. But fails are more serious. We're like that commercial I mentioned at the beginning of the broadcast. We've fallen, but we can't get up. We've tried, but with very little success. Not only do we need to repent and ask forgiveness, we probably need some time to process what caused our failure. And we most likely will need help from loving brothers and sisters around us to pray for and with us as we continue to recover and progress in our faith walk. On our own, we can feel dejected, self-loathing, depressed, and we don't see any way forward. In our eyes, we've failed, and it's hard to accept and get over that. We often need others to assure us of God's forgiveness and grace. Hebrews 4:16 gives us these encouraging words. Let us then with confidence draw near to the throne of grace, that we may receive mercy and find grace to help in time of need.

And then there are times when our fall or our fail causes fractures in relationships, in our self-confidence, or the way we see ourselves, in the way we're viewed by others, and we're most likely going to need a reset. When things in our life become broken, they need to be reset and stabilized for a while before they'll heal and work properly again. And sometimes, as with a physical fracture, things may not heal correctly, and we end up carrying with us a permanent disability, like a spiritual limp or weakness that affects our life going forward. In these cases, we may end up being different, but we aren't necessarily done in God's eyes. After all, He is the God of second chances or third or fourth or fifth chances. But we never want to live in a continual cycle of failing or indulging the flesh and then presuming upon God's grace to cover us. If we never seem to stay on solid footing in our faith walk, then we need to take a serious look at our commitment to serving Christ and pray for grace to follow Him in all of our ways. When we're dealing with behaviors that cause fractures in relationships, fractures in our job situations, and perhaps even our health suffers as a result, then we may need good, reputable Christian counseling to help us get back on the right path. God is in the life-changing business, and He will, by His Spirit, help us when we cry out to Him. Listen to these encouraging scriptures. Psalm 34, verses 4 through 7. I sought the Lord, and He answered me and delivered me from all my fears. Those who look to Him are radiant, and their faces shall never be ashamed. This poor man cried, and the Lord heard him and saved him out of all his troubles. The angel of the Lord encamps around those who fear Him and delivers them. Psalm 50, verse 15. Call upon me in the day of trouble. I will deliver you, and you shall glorify me.

As I was preparing this broadcast, I couldn't help but think of the scripture about the prodigal son who left his father and family in search of what the world could offer him. After spending his wealth and ending up starving as a hired hand feeding pigs, the scripture says he came to his senses, realizing that even his father's hired servants were better off than he was. And so he set out for home, realizing the error of his ways and desiring just to be one of his father's hired hands. Yet, when his father saw him coming, he received him back as a treasured son, greeting him with the best robe and celebrating a great feast because his son had returned. And that's the way God feels about us when we come back to him in humility and repentance for our falls and failures. He stands ready to receive us with open arms and more grace than we can possibly understand.

close with a beautiful song that is sung from the Apostle Peter's point of view. As being one who had a pretty big fail after Jesus was arrested, denying not once, but three times that he even knew Jesus. If anyone understood that a person could make a true comeback after a fail, it would have been Peter. He knew perhaps

Well, we are all out of time for today, but before I go, I have several important things to share with you. The choir's next concert is coming up on Saturday, August 1st. We'll be singing at Cleona Camp Grove in Lebanon, Pennsylvania at 7 o'clock p.m. If you've never attended one of our camp meeting concerts, you'll definitely want to be there. 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

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Now, let me remind you about the new recording the choir is working on, to be released early this fall. 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And while you're there, check out how you can be a sponsor of this recording and enjoy some really great perks. Once again, this is Kathy Bowman thanking you for joining me today. 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
5: Boldness was the response to those filled with envy. So when people are filled with envy or people attack you, hey, you know, God really just wants me to be quiet right now. That's okay. I've been there too. But sometimes you got to lovingly confront. I mean, you look at most examples in the Bible, they lovingly confronted. Isaiah and Jeremiah wouldn't just go run back to their house. They confronted the people lovingly. What about the Elisha? Guys, read the Bible. But again, it has to be from the right spirit. It can't come from pride and let me confront. Because I see those guys too on YouTube. You can tell when some are prideful, some are loving. The prideful ones are just mean and nasty. It's like, that's not good. But you see those ones who... And to really, what you do is you're quick to listen. You're not forming your comeback right now. Yeah, yeah, but yeah, but you're listening, okay. All right, but have you thought about this? When warranted, right? You're bold, you challenge. And words are so powerful that people get upset. See, the truth loses its power and effectiveness when we're silent on it. Do you see the new law that was passed in Canada about preaching the truth? You don't think we're too far away? You get the wrong people in office. Are you going to be bold enough? Are you going to be bold enough when it's against the law? Because I'll tell you right now, the majority of the Christian church will not be bold enough.
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0: These days, life can get pretty complex. So much so that some people find it hard to cope. It's good to remind ourselves of foundational truth to hang on to. From Chicago, welcome to the Moody Church Hour with Pastor Philip Miller. Stay with us for a time of worship and teaching as we begin a new series on Back to the Basics. There's no better place to begin than by grasping the basics of the gospel, and we'll do that from Philippians chapter 1. Here now is Pastor Philip and worship leader Tim Stafford.
1: Well, good morning, everyone, and welcome to the Moody Church. We're so glad you've joined us for worship today as we look at what it means to get back to the basics of the gospel. The gospel that gives us life, the gospel that has saved us, the gospel that has drawn us here today. So as we begin, would you pray with me? Let's pray. Father, we thank you for the gospel, the truth that Jesus Christ has died in our place and for our sake and saved us and is reconciling all things to you through himself, through his blood shed on the cross. We are here because we are gospel people. Let us never forget who we are and where we stand. Remind us today. We pray this in Jesus' name. Amen.
2: Amen. Let's sing about the mercy of God.

0: Mercy is great, it's abounding, it's new every morning. I'd like to read for you now from 1 Peter chapter 1 about how the gospel shapes our lives. Would you please stand as we read God's holy word together?
1: Blessed be the God and Father of our Lord Jesus Christ. According to his great mercy, he has caused us to be born again to a living hope through the resurrection of Jesus Christ from the dead, to an inheritance that is imperishable, undefiled, and unfading, kept in heaven for you, who by God's power are being guarded through faith for a salvation ready to be revealed in the last time.
2: In this you rejoice, though now for a little while, if necessary, you have been grieved by various trials, so that the tested genuineness of your faith, more precious than gold that perishes though it is tested by fire, may be found to result in praise and glory and honor at the revelation of Jesus Christ.

What kind of love does this? If this is what the gospel is, we bow down at your feet in reverence and awe, thanksgiving, pouring out our hearts of love in return. Thank you, Lord, for this mercy. In Jesus' name, amen. Thank you.

In 1961, at the start of training camp, Vince Lombardi walked into the locker room of the Green Bay Packers and spoke what would become one of the most iconic lines in all of sports history: "Gentlemen, this is a football." He was reminding them of the fundamentals, getting back to the basics, because it's easy to forget the basics. It's easy to neglect the core disciplines of the game that make for a winning team. And Vince Lombardi knew that no amount of trick plays or player talent would be enough if they didn't master the very basics of the game. And the same thing is true, friends, of the Christian life. If we want to be joyously in love with Jesus, if we want to be filled with the fruit of the Spirit, if we want to be growing together as the family of God, it doesn't matter how many fancy conferences we go to, or how many of the latest books we read or podcasts we consume. If we aren't engaged in the very basics of the life of following Jesus, it won't matter. All of us, whether we've been following Jesus one day or a lifetime, need to remember the basics. Get back to basics. And I know of no better place to go to remind us of the basics of the life of following Jesus than the Apostle Paul's letter to the Philippians. Philippians is all about getting back to the basics. The basics of following hard after Jesus. The basics of living in the power of the Holy Spirit. The basics of the interdependencies of the life of the family of God. So grab your Bibles. We're going to be in Philippians chapter 1 as we kick off our series today. We're going to look at the first 18 verses. You'll find today's reading on page 980 in the blue pew Bible there by your knees. Today we're going to get back to the basics of the gospel. The basics of the gospel. Because for followers of Jesus Christ, the gospel, the good news that God is reconciling all things, including us, to himself through his son Jesus Christ, that gospel, that good news is the news that changes everything. The gospel changes everything. And today we're going to see four fruits of the gospel for our lives. Today, we're going to see how the gospel creates a gospel family. It creates gospel charity. It gives us a gospel destiny. And it gives us a gospel priority. A gospel family, a gospel charity, a gospel destiny, and a gospel priority. Would you bow your heads? Let's go to the Lord as we open his word. Father, would you be with us now? Teach us what it means to get back to the basics of following Jesus Christ. This year filled with chaos has unhinged so many of us, knocked us off course, and messed up our rhythms. We need to get back. Teach us, we pray. In Jesus' name, amen. Amen. First, we see here a gospel family. A gospel family. Philippians chapter 1, verse 1. Paul and Timothy, servants of Christ Jesus, to all the saints in Christ Jesus who are at Philippi with the overseers and deacons. Grace to you and peace from God our Father and the Lord Jesus Christ. Just pause for a moment here. The Apostle Paul and his protege, Timothy, are writing this letter to a church that they planted in the city of Philippi about a decade earlier. Paul came to Philippi on what we call his second missionary journey around AD 49. You can read about this in Acts 16. He now writes this letter about a decade or so later, 60 to 62 AD, while under house arrest in Rome. And in many ways, this letter is a thank you note. You know, the ones your mom made you write? This is a thank you note. The Philippians had heard that Paul was in prison, so they took up an offering to help with his expenses and to stand in solidarity with him. And they sent one of their own, a guy named Epaphroditus, to bring to Paul a care package, a journey that would have been over 800 miles.
And on this 7-week journey, it took its toll on Epaphroditus' life. And upon arrival, he had to be nursed back to health because he fell gravely ill in travels. But now, having sufficiently recovered from his illness, Epaphroditus will head back to Philippi with this letter of thanks in hand, a letter we call the Book of Philippians. It is addressed here to the Philippian congregation, the church, and to their leadership, the overseers, the elders, and the deacons. And in customary Pauline fashion, he extends his greetings with the phrase, "Grace to you and peace from God our Father and the Lord Jesus Christ." The customary Jewish greeting, of course, was shalom, peace. And so Paul has that, but he leads with grace, because it is by grace that we have peace with God our Father through our Lord Jesus Christ. Now, verse 3. "I thank my God in all my remembrance of you, always in every prayer of mine for you all, making my prayer with joy because of your partnership in the gospel from the first day until now. And I am sure of this, that he who began a good work in you will bring it to completion at the day of Jesus Christ." I love this. He says, "I thank my God in all my remembrance of you." You remembered me. You sent me a gift, and now I remember you. I remember you in my prayers, and I'm full of thanksgiving. I think Paul would have remembered someone like Lydia. Lydia was a businesswoman from Thyatira. She was a dealer in high-end fashion goods. She marketed beautiful clothes for beautiful people. She was wealthy and influential, and she had been captivated by the beauty of the good news of Jesus Christ. Paul would have remembered the demon-possessed slave girl who was poor and oppressed without rights or freedoms, who had been commercially exploited by her owners, who had been liberated by the power of Jesus Christ. Paul would have remembered the jailer, the suicidal jailer whose life had been spared by the power of the gospel of Jesus Christ. He and his whole household had found life in Jesus. All of these faces and others from Acts 16 would have flashed through Paul's mind, and he offers with each one a prayer of thanks, gratitude that this group of disparate people who otherwise would have had nothing in common had been brought together as a family by the power of the gospel of Jesus Christ. He says, "I make my prayer with joy." Why? Because of your partnership in the gospel from the first day until now. He's like, we're no longer strangers. We're partners. Our lives, our pursuits, our destinies are all bound together with one another. We're joined together in partnership in the gospel. From the first day you believed and cast all your hopes on the good news that Jesus Christ had died in your place and for your sake and offered his life to pay for your sin and shame so that you might be adopted into the family of God and made right with him forever. When you believe that gospel, from that day on, we became partners. Partners in this great work of what God is doing in our lives and through our lives in the world. We became partners in the gospel. God knit our souls together deeply, permanently. He bound us to one another, and he united us as a forever family in Christ. And this is just the beginning. It's just the beginning, verse 6, "And I'm sure of this, that he who began this good work in you will bring it to completion at the day of Jesus Christ." What God began, he will finish. God never drops the ball. This gospel that has taken hold of our lives, he says, this beauty that captivated your soul, this freedom that God has won for you, this life that God has redeemed, this is just the beginning, and the best is yet to come, because one day we will see Jesus. Amen? And we shall be like him,
for we will see him as he is. Friends, this is a gospel family. Rich and poor, slave and free, prisoners and jailers alike, people with nothing in common, who are now united as partners in the gospel, God's own handiwork, becoming together like Jesus himself. Friends, the gospel enfolds us into uncommon unity. Do you see that? One of the ways you know the gospel is at work in your life or in the life of a community is it brings together people who would never otherwise be together. That's one of the things I love about Moody Church. God has brought together here a beautiful family from all walks of life, from every socioeconomic strata, diverse ages and ethnicities. He has made us partners in the gospel by his grace. You cannot explain a church family like ours except for the grace of God. Amen? This is God's doing. And we are partners in the gospel. This is a gospel family. But we have to live into it, you see. We have to live into it. The question is, will we allow the gospel to redefine our social circle? Will we allow the gospel to redefine our social circle? Will we allow the gospel to make us partners with people we would otherwise avoid or despise, but now, because of the grace of God, have become our own gospel family? We have to yield to the work of the Spirit, you see, to the power of the gospel, to live into what God has made, this gospel family. Secondly, we see here our gospel charity, verse 7. It is right for me to feel this way about you all because I hold you in my heart, for you are all partakers with me of grace, both in my imprisonment and in the defense and confirmation of the gospel. For God is my witness, how I yearn for you all, with the affection of Christ Jesus. Friends, look at the heartfelt emotion in these verses. It is right for me to feel this way about you all because I hold you in my heart. I yearn for you all. That's not a light word. I yearn for you all with the affection of Christ Jesus. Even after a decade, friends, his heart is just full, warmed with affection for these dear brothers and sisters in Christ. Because they're all drinking from the same fountain of grace, you see. It is the grace of God that moved the Philippians to extend generous compassion, a gift of love toward Paul. And it is that same grace now that moves Paul's heart in tender prayer on their behalf. Friends, these verses are full of deep affection, intense longing. They're visceral and emotive. Paul knows that this deep affection flowing through his own heart comes ultimately from Jesus. That's the only place it could come from. He says, I yearn for you all with the affection of Christ Jesus. So this is Paul's affection. I yearn. It's flowing from his own heart, and yet it is sourced ultimately in the affection and heart of Christ that is pouring through him toward the Philippian believers. In other words, the gospel infuses in us unexpected affections. The gospel infuses in us unexpected affections. The gospel of grace, friends, forges deep connections between the members of the body of Christ, and we learn to love each other fervently from the heart. Having received the affection and charity and love of God lavished on us in Jesus Christ, that love received now begins to overflow through us so that we become conduits of the love of Christ for one another.
The gospel teaches us to love one another with the very love of Christ himself. We get to embody the love of Christ for one another. And as he loved us and gave himself up for us, so we are to love one another and give ourselves up for one another. The question is, will we allow the gospel to realign our hearts' affections? Will we allow the gospel to realign our hearts' affections? Will we allow the gospel to turn our selfish hearts outward in love toward others, to bind our hearts together with affection and sacrificial self-giving love? Will we open ourselves wide to the affections that Christ intends to unleash through us for the sake of others? Will we yield to this gospel charity? Thirdly, we see our gospel destiny here. Our gospel destiny. Verse 9. And it is my prayer that your love may abound more and more with knowledge and discernment, so that you may approve what is excellent, and so be pure and blameless for the day of Christ, filled with the fruit of righteousness that comes through Jesus Christ to the glory and praise of God. What a prayer this is, friends. He prays that your love, our love, that our love may abound more and more, that it might grow in you, multiply around you, that your love for God and love for one another would abound and overflow, that it would be unfettered and unlimited and undeniable. That your love would abound, he says, with knowledge. Because love without knowledge is just sort of aimless and soft, isn't it? But love with knowledge is life-changing. It is wise, it is discerning. It is a love that sees what is excellent, what is true and good and real and beautiful. It is a love that propels us and urges us forward to become more and more like Jesus Christ himself, that we might be pure and blameless, that we might stand before Jesus Christ full of the fruit of righteousness to the glory and praise of God. Do you see this? Abounding love, growing knowledge, full of all discernment, so that we approve what is excellent and become pure and blameless and righteous to the glory and praise of God. Don't you see? The gospel, friends, is ushering us into unforeseen glories. The gospel is ushering us into unforeseen glories. The gospel has not only bound us together as a family, amen? The gospel has not only given us the affection of Christ for one another, but he does this so that the love of Christ might abound in our lives and sweep us along toward our common destiny of being conformed to the image of Jesus Christ to the glory and praise of God forever. And I'm sure of this, Paul would say, that he who began a good work in you will bring it to completion at the day of Christ Jesus. Friends, there's no higher end, no greater glory, no better dream than to stand pure and blameless and righteous before God in Jesus Christ. It is to this end that God is working in your life at all times and in all places and by all means. Friends, listen to me. Listen. The aim of your life is not to build a nest egg. The aim of your life is not 15 seconds of fame on TikTok. The aim of your life is not leisure and fun. The aim of your life is that you might be gloriously like Christ, that you might stand before the Father in purity and blamelessness and righteousness and glory forever.
The question is, will we allow the gospel to refocus our dreams? Will we allow the gospel to refocus our dreams? Will we allow this vision of standing righteous in Christ before the Father in glory to become our prayer, to become our longing, to become the dream and aim of our lives? Our gospel family, our gospel charity, our gospel destiny, finally, our gospel priority. Our gospel priority. Friends, not only does the gospel bind us together as a family, giving us the affection of Christ as we spur one another on toward this glorious destiny we have in Him, but the gospel becomes the priority for which we live and even sacrifice. Look at verse 12. I want you to know, brothers, that what has happened to me has really served to advance the gospel so that it has become known throughout the whole imperial guard and to all the rest that my imprisonment is for Christ. And most of the brothers, having become confident in the Lord because of my imprisonment, are much more bold to speak the word without fear. And pause for a moment. He says, look, my imprisonment might look like a huge setback for the gospel, but in fact, it's just the opposite. Everybody here knows that it's because of Christ that I'm imprisoned. There's an imperial guard here, roughly 8,000 to 9,000 soldiers who guard the palace of Caesar. And they know that I'm here because of Jesus. Not just them, but everybody. Everybody's talking about Jesus. This Jewish carpenter from an insignificant nation, some 1,400 miles east of the bustling capital city of Rome, in the heart of the great Roman Empire, this Jewish carpenter turned teacher and rabbi, who laid down his life and is rumored to have come back in resurrection power, because of Paul's imprisonment, is now a topic of conversation at the heart of the Roman Empire in the palace of Caesar himself. So not only is the gospel advancing in Rome, it's advancing everywhere, Paul says. People everywhere are preaching the gospel. Some who have seen my willingness to suffer on behalf of the gospel are emboldened to speak the word fearlessly with courage and resolve. At least that's most people. But there are others, others who see in Paul's imprisonment an opportunity, a chance. You know, Paul's a big preacher, and all of a sudden he's locked up. Here's our chance. Here's our chance to gain influence and expand our reach and shine and draw some crowds and gain some recognition for ourselves. That's pretty messed up. And Paul could have been bitter and resentful and cynical, but he's not. Look at verse 15. Some indeed preach Christ from envy and rivalry, but others from goodwill. The latter do so in love, knowing that I am put here for the defense of the gospel. The former proclaim Christ out of selfish ambition, not sincerely, but thinking to afflict me in my imprisonment. What then? Only that in every way, whether in pretense or truth, Christ is proclaimed, and in that I rejoice. Paul says, look, regardless of their motives, good, bad, ugly, the bottom line is that Christ is being proclaimed, and I rejoice in that because the gospel empowers us for unselfish mission. The gospel empowers us for unselfish mission. The most important thing for Paul was not his comfort, friends. It was not his freedom. It was not his rights. It wasn't even his ministry or his vindication or even his life itself. No, the most important thing for Paul was the gospel of Jesus Christ.
that the name of Christ was being lifted high, that the good news was being proclaimed in all the world, that many more people might have a chance to know and follow Christ. Friends, the gospel teaches us to gladly serve and sacrifice for the sake of the gospel. The question is, will we allow the gospel to reprioritize our lives? Will we allow the gospel to reprioritize our lives? Will we allow the gospel to become the most important thing in our lives? Will we gladly serve and sacrifice that the gospel may go forth? Will we cheerfully give of our time and talent and treasure?

0: this gospel to change your everything? That's the question. This is the gospel. Let's pray. Father, in this chaotic, crazy world where there is so much clamoring for our attention, for our time, for our emotions, sometimes we might feel like Paul, trapped, unable to do the things that we want to do in life. Father, in this crazy moment, help us get back to the basics of the gospel. Help us to trust deeply that the good news of Jesus is the most important thing about our lives. That is who we are. That it defines our family. That it changes our hearts and binds us together in love and affection for one another in ways that don't make sense. And that together you've called us not to build little kingdoms on this earth, but to live for your kingdom and your power and your glory. That one day we will stand before you in glory. As Jesus says, the righteous will shine like the sun in the kingdom of their Father. Father, one day that will be who we are, for we will see Christ face to face and we will be like him. Help us to remember who we are, what family we belong to, what destiny is ours in Christ, and help us to put the gospel at the very center of our priorities in this life. Father, we give you ourselves. We hold nothing back. Take us, use us, fill us, form us, change us, use us, multiply the gospel through us in our lives, in our words, in our acts of love and care and sacrifice. We give you ourselves. Unleash the gospel through our lives, we pray, for Jesus' sake, to the glory and praise of God. And all God's people said, amen, amen.
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5: Alberta thought she was alone in her circumstances, but then a small gift arrived that brought constant encouragement into her difficult days. I'm Bonnie Sala with Reset. Life wasn't supposed to turn out like this. Alberta and her husband had raised a family in the Albanian village where they were both born. After many hard but good years together, Alberta's husband developed dementia. 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So Alberta cares for him alone as he slowly slips away from her. And yet, people describe Alberta as a woman full of life and full of faith. They say that she doesn't reflect the hardships in her life, but shows great joy and confidence in Jesus. 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As Alberta listened to short daily devotional messages filled with hope and truth, something else changed too. Alberta now knows she's not alone in her difficulties. She says, "I learned that other people and believers go through struggles as well. I'm encouraged to trust the Lord in every situation." As the Bible proverb says, worry weighs a person down, an encouraging word cheers a person up. For Alberta, encouragement arrived through a simple radio and daily reminders of God's truth, reassuring her she was not forgotten. Millions of others around the world are still waiting for that encouragement. You can help send devotionals like this in people's own languages. 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
6: What now can happen any time in your life. Doesn't matter if you, like my daughter was in her early 40s when her husband passed away. But you make a decision. What now? How do you want to? God gives us a choice. we can become everything we were supposed to be, or we can stop and resist. I resist things that I know are not of God. When you have a thought, you have to ask yourself, would that be pleasing to God? Or is that something just for my own desires? So you have to take every thought captive and say, because you build your life on your thoughts. Mm. It comes with a thought.
7: Yes.
6: And if you dwell on it long enough, that becomes your identity. What do I want my identity to be?
8: Welcome, and thank you for tuning into the radio podcast of Voices of a Woman from Creative Encouragement Ministries. This program is dedicated to giving women a voice, a space to share their stories of faith, resilience, and how the Lord carried them through life's most challenging moments, empowering them to rise above their circumstances. My prayer is that today's conversation encourages your heart and fills you with hope for your own journey. I'm Leanna Wilson, your host, and in the last episode, my guest shared her testimony of how the Lord got a hold of her heart and the way Jesus changed the direction of her life. In this episode, she shares how she walked through grief after suddenly losing her husband and how the Lord showed her how to live in her true identity. She will continue her story as she picks up where she left off in the last episode, right when her husband passed away. Welcome back to the radio podcast, Linda Roberts.
6: Now looking back, I see about 2 weeks before he died, he was slowing down. His head was down a lot more. Looking back, I'd say, and I didn't realize it then, his body was shutting down. He didn't take a lot of medications. He was only on one blood pressure medicine all his life. And so he wasn't heavily medicated. Mm-hmm. And so I noticed he started looking down a lot, looking off into space. He appeared to be very tired. And, all of a sudden he hurt his shoulder and, And so signs like that. And now I think it's what you call actively dying. Your body starts slowing down.
7: Interesting.
6: You start getting confused just a little bit. And I saw that. The Friday before he died, he walked out the door and I said, hey, where are you going? And he goes, I'm going to get some groceries. 2 hours later, he wasn't back. So I called, said, where are you? He goes, I'm at HEB's waiting for my grocery order. And I went, well, when will that be ready? In 3 hours. And I went, well, that doesn't quite make sense. So he says, no, I've got to stay for the grocery order. I'm waiting in the car for the grocery. And I went, come on home. I'll go get the groceries. And he went, no. And I went,
7: that was out of character for
6: him.
7: No,
6: I've got to get the groceries. And I went, Ken, just come on home. And he came home and he was just like, But anyway, at 5:30, I said, well, I'll go get the groceries. And he goes, no, I'll go get the groceries. I need to go get the groceries. And I went, okay. And when he came in, he says, can you help me? Help me put up the groceries. He was getting weak. Mm-hmm. And so it was a shock when he died. That night, he asked me, he goes, I can't get up. Can you help me get up out of this chair? And I went, that's out of character. This was 2 days later.
7: Okay.
6: And so I tried to help him get up, and he was so wobbly. He was wobbling. I said, Ken, don't fall down, or we're both going to go down. He made it to the bathroom and fell down like a tree. I said, oh, my gosh, are you okay? And he nodded. He was okay. I said, let me go call my son-in-law. We had a tragedy happen earlier that day. My son-in-law died suddenly.
7: Oh, wow.
6: In one day. My daughter lost her husband and her father.
7: Oh,
6: all in
7: goodness.
6: One day. But he died at 50 years old while he was driving. But thank God, he was the only one that passed away.
7: Nobody was injured.
6: That happened earlier in the day. And so my other son-in-law was coming to just see if we're okay, to help our daughter who was nearby. And it was
7: intense.
6: It was intense. So I came back in and I said, Ken, Jay is 20 minutes away and he and I are going to go put you in bed. And he nodded. Okay. I said, well, just close your eyes, just rest, and we'll put you in bed later. Just take it easy and rest. He nodded again and he closed his eyes. So when Jay got there around 20 minutes later, well, I went to check on him, and I saw, he's sleeping so peacefully. Don't wake him up. He's sleeping so peacefully. Anyway, Jay came in, and he saw something different than I saw. And he immediately fell to his knees and said, Dad, Dad, and started shaking him mm-hmm. and trying to. He goes, Mom, I think he's passed away. And I went, oh, no, he's asleep. Mm. And he goes, Mom, he's not breathing. And I went, what? And he goes, I think we need to call 911. I went, okay, what? And so that is how it happened. Oh, so fast, goodness. So quick.
7: Wow. I can't imagine what was going through your mind. Like, whoa, when it rains, it pours.
6: Do you know what it felt like? It felt like I was in a bubble. Mm. I felt maybe God put me in a bubble. I never quite had a feeling like that, but it's just like, what? I think I was being protected.
7: It was a shock,
6: a
7: too.
6: Shock.
7: Yeah, like that shock bubble. I would guess, right? A shock bubble, right?
6: Maybe so.
7: So I know we wanted to really talk about this. What does mourning look like to you?
6: It's not easy. It's hard. There's no way around it. It's hard. Everybody's going to go through it, a spouse or a child or a brother or sister. It's just part of life. Mm-hmm. And it's just something that happens. I've learned, and in the Bible, it says there's a time for everything. There's a time to mourn. There's a time to be happy. In Ecclesiastic 3, it says there's a time for everything, and there's a time to mourn. Mm-hmm. But let me tell you, everybody goes through it a different way. You cannot say, do 1, 2, 3, and you'll be fine, or wait these 2 years. My mother made the comment after my father died, just the first year's the hardest. After that, it gets better. Just don't make any sudden moves. It didn't get better after the first year because I had a lot of support, mm-hmm. a lot of friends, a lot of family that were there for me. Second year was harder. Third year was hard. Now is the fourth. It's getting better. Mm-hmm. It's getting better. But it's not fun. The Lord is near to the brokenhearted. And he saved those who are crushed in spirit, those who had a broken heart. I had a broken heart. And anybody who loses a spouse, whether man, woman, your heart is crushed.
7: Yes.
6: And you have to give yourself time. Mm-hmm. To heal.
7: And no one really can tell you. You can only grieve for 6 months, 3 years, 5 years. My sister's first husband passed away, and she would have just some, I guess, well-meaning people trying to be well-meaning that would say, well, you've grieved long enough. Just get over it.
6: I've had someone tell me that. Mm-hmm. I had one person say, Linda, you should be doing more now than you're doing. You should be out more, doing more. And I went, how does that person know that, what I need? Mm. But I did a lot of soul searching. I had trauma, as anybody who has trauma, and you can easily get stuck in your pain. Mm-hmm. But I don't want that to be my identity. And it can become our identity if we won't grieve. Mm-hmm. We've got to grieve. We've got to cry. We've got to get real. And yeah, it hurts, but we have a comforter. God gives us verse after verse, and he will never leave us. He will never forsake us. Isaiah 41:10 says, fear not, for I am with you. I am your God. Be not dismayed. I am your helper. I will lift you up with my righteous right hand. He's proved that. I learned kind of from glory to glory. You back up, you slow down, you turn around, you fall mm-hmm. down. It's not fun. But if you don't go through the grief and you don't get real and forgive, get real about the part you played, also, you have to forgive yourself for things maybe I should have said, shouldn't have said, or I shouldn't have done that. And you have to forgive yourself because guilt comes in.
7: Sure.
6: Also, I should have done this. I could have done that. But you need comforting. And the way you get comforting is through reading your Bible, through searching the scriptures for nourishment. Psalms 147:3 says, he heals the brokenhearted. He binds up their wounds. He is the one Amen. That can heal you. Psalms 103:3 says, well, he forgives all your sins and he heals all your diseases. He takes care of us. He's not going to leave us. He's not going to forsake us. He's my rock. When I didn't really memorize a lot of scriptures, even after we were Christians and we went to church, but I didn't put the word of God in my heart. Mm. And it's like medicine. It's like healing salve that you put over that broken heart, those broken parts.
7: Yes.
6: And it gives you the comfort that you cannot get anywhere else. And so I'm learning these scriptures. I want to learn these scriptures. I want to see, what does God say now? What now? What now? What am I supposed to do now that my life has changed so much, that my career is over, my children are grown, my grandchildren are almost grown? What now?
7: And I know we talked about that when we were, I was saying I wanted to interview you, and that subject came up. What now? And I think that's a question that a lot of people, now that you are in this new season of life, right? You're still grieving. Your soulmate has passed away. His time on earth is done.
6: It is.
7: What now? And that was that question that came up. And I said, I want you to talk about that. You see a different community or different part of a society that's hurting and that maybe don't have that hope that you have. So what now? I mean, of course, your grandkids are grown, and you know, we talked about that.
6: Helping my kids and grandkids get through that pain too, because they're grieving their father, they're grieving their grandfather, and you've got to help them grieve through that process. But something happened in 2020, 2021. There was just a lot of loss. I know some people I went to high school, ladies, men who lost their spouses. Generally, men keep it to themselves. They don't want to talk about it a lot, but women want to talk about it. And it's so easy to get stuck in woe with me. Oh, yeah, it was woe with me, but I want my heart healed.
7: Amen.
6: I don't want to be stuck in grief. That's not who I am.
7: Because they take on that identity, right? We were talking about identity. You can take on the, I'm now in grief. And you can take up that identity of, now I am a widow. Who am I?
6: Well,
7: and
6: I'm just an old, there's nothing left
7: for me.
6: Well, I guess I'm just going to need to roll over and die. Or, oh, I'm going to be left in all. You have these fears that come up. Oh, what if I get sick? Who's, you know, what if eventually your money runs out? What? And you start thinking, oh, well, and so you can easily get stuck in the pain.
7: The enemy can use that.
6: And I've heard women say, well, if I don't stop grieving him, it'll mean I don't love him. And I went, no, not at all. I don't agree. I don't feel that way.
7: Well, and it's like my sister was saying, she's like, it's been 8 years since her first husband passed away. She's remarried. She was younger. And she's like, yeah, there are times that I still grieve him. There are times I miss him, or I miss something about him. It doesn't mean that she doesn't love him or didn't love him.
6: Exactly.
7: It's just that she is like, there is more life. He would want her to live life.
6: Of course.
7: You know, Ken would want you to live life, life for your children, your grandchildren, the community that God's put you in.
6: That's right. Because until I have passed on, I have something I need to do, for God has a purpose for us. Jeremiah 29:11, for I have plans for you, to give you hope in a future, not to hurt you, not to harm you. God knows we have a broken heart. God sees that, and he is our comforter. So he's the one I run to. I'm not going to run to substances, or I'm going to run to the one I know is the source of my strength. And that's where I want to learn. That's who I want to. I do not want my identity to be, oh, I'm an old broken person. No, I'm not. Because I am a Christian. I am a follower of Jesus Christ. He gives me strength.
7: Yes.
6: He has purpose he's had a plan for me my whole life. My plan didn't stop because my husband's plan stopped. So now I just need to spend time with God, pray a lot. I've made a decision. You know, it's called going from glory to glory to glory as you learn. But it's trauma. And something that's helped me a lot is doing trauma prayers. There's a man named Jim Banks, and he created a trauma prayer. For a few months, I listened to that every day, and it just seemed like the layers were falling off, you know. And it's just, you've got to get through your trauma, because it is trauma. And everybody has trauma at some time. What now can happen any time in your life.
7: True.
6: Doesn't matter. Like my daughter was in her early 40s when her husband passed away. But you make a decision. What now? How do you want to? God gives us a choice. We can become everything we were supposed to be, or we can stop and resist. I resist things that I know are not of God. When you have a thought, you have to ask yourself, would that be pleasing to God? Or is that something just for my own desires? So you have to take every thought captive, every thought captive, and say, because you build your life on your thoughts.
7: Mm.
6: It comes with a thought.
7: Yes.
6: And if you dwell on it long enough, that becomes your identity. What do I want my identity to be? A child of God, someone who trusts in God, someone who's going to die strong. I don't know what God's plan is for me. It doesn't matter what God's plan is for me. I just want to do it.
7: Amen. I think this is great because you're seeing this. I'm still here. I've got God's got plans for me, and God has given you the a gift of time at this period of your life. Mm-hmm. Share, what is the gift of time?
6: Well, you don't have to raise kids anymore. You don't have to go to work anymore. You have time on your hands. And like I said, in Ecclesiastes 3, the Bible says there's a time for loss. There's a time, and it's a whole chapter.
7: Mm-hmm.
6: But I have time to study the Bible. I've made a decision, personally, me. I spend, not every day, but I try to spend 1 hour a day talking with God, with my cup of coffee first thing in the morning.
7: Love it.
6: To lay the foundation of the day. No Bible, just me praying and listening.
7: Mm.
6: Just me, and I'm listening. What are you saying to me, God? What's our plan for today? And I try to do that an hour. No phone. Don't pick up the phone. No TV. Nothing. This is something I've decided to do. And then another hour, reading the Bible or listening to the Bible, getting instructions. Mm-hmm. What are you saying? And by doing that, I've read, if you follow God, this happens. And if you don't follow God, that happens. Deuteronomy 28 tells you if you follow God, you will be blessed. And if you don't, you will be cursed. So I want to know how to live a victorious life. You know, this is podcast Voice of Women.
7: Mm-hmm.
6: I want to hear the voice of God guiding me so much that I don't have a doubt I'm supposed to do this or I'm not supposed to do that. It's very important if you want to get healed, if you're a follower of Jesus Christ, you want to do what his will is. And whatever that is, that's fine with me. Whatever you choose, God, I'm dedicated. When you have that gift of time, you have time to dwell on the things you want to. I want to study the Bible. I want to dig deeper to become whatever God's plan is for me, because I have made a decision. I'm going to be happy no matter what.
7: Amen.
6: The world can fall apart. It will. I don't listen to the news very often. I don't want to get stuff in my head that makes me go, oh no, the sky is falling. The sky is falling. I just want to live in peace. And
7: yeah.
6: I want to be whatever God wants me to be.
7: Well, and the gift of time is dwelling in the secret place of the Most High.
6: Mm.
7: I love that. Just listening prayer in the morning.
6: Mm-hmm.
7: That's just hearing the voice of God. That's just saying, Lord, how do you want to serve me today? What do you want to say?
6: And learn to be quiet.
7: Yeah. That's hard.
6: It's hard. It's hard. And I'm working on it. You want quietness. So you can hear the voice of God, because if you know it's the voice of God, does it match up with the Bible, what I'm hearing? Like I might think something, and I went, where is that in the Bible? Is that thought of God? Or
7: is that line up with Scripture?
6: Is that Scripture? We need to study the Bible so well that we know it so well that we get it in our heart, that we memorize it. I start, oh, that's a neat Scripture. I'm going to write that one down. I want to memorize it. I want to get it in my heart so I can call on it real fast, real fast when I need it, when I need comfort. You are my comforter. You are my Savior. You get happy.
7: Yes, of course.
6: And why be depressed?
7: Well, and the thing is I think that the prescription for anxiety, for worry, is number where do not worry about anything, but pray about everything. And meditating on the Word of God.
6: Exactly.
7: That's the only way I've ever been able to overcome anxiety in my own life. Is someone said, wow, you look like God's just carrying you through. Your husband went through a heart transplant. You went through a lot of hard things.
6: Mm-hmm.
7: How did you make it through? I said, well, number one, I don't worry because I pray constantly.
6: Mm-hmm.
7: I feel like if I'm not sleeping, I'm praying. I wake up praying. That's all I do is I'm praying and seeking God's Word, taking his word, meditating on it day and night.
6: Day.
7: It says in Psalms, you will make your way prosperous. And prosperous means just walking out every day,
6: right.
7: Every moment.
6: It's
7: every
6: medicine
7: day.
6: For your soul.
7: Amen.
6: It's medicine for your spirit. When we lived in outside of Detroit, Michigan. We went to a church, a kind of a mega church. Was a new thing for me, but I loved the pastor there. And he had a radio program called Nuggets of Gold.
7: Mm.
6: And he would take a Bible verse and just, it's a nugget of gold. Let's live by this. And I've always remembered that the Bible verses are like a nugget of gold. I love the way the Bible is arranged in books, in chapters, in verses. You can find it so quickly what you need. And with technology today, you can find
7: just about everything.
6: Just about everything. But is it the truth? You want to know. I want to live by truth, and that is found in the Bible. It's not found in a newspaper. It's not found on a TV show. I want to live by truth. Does it agree with my spirit?
7: Yes. Is that it? Really, does it line up with the Word of God? Actually, we just have a few more minutes here. I know. It's shocker, right?
6: Yeah.
7: So, Linda, I know you were wanting to mention something about your parents before we go into our closing. So what would you like to say?
9: My father became a Christian a few months before he passed away, and he had a peace within him that I had never seen before, and that gives me joy. My mother devoted her later years to reading the Bible and memorizing Bible verses. She could say Psalms 119, which is probably the longest chapter in the Bible. I think it has about over 100 verses. But my mother was my inspiration, and she was an overcomer.
7: So, Linda, as we now transition into the closing, do you see a real need for ministry in the area of ministering to people that are grieving?
6: I do. There is a very big need, not only in the South Texas area, but all over America, all over the world, and in our community.
7: Mm-hmm.
6: I go to a group once a month called Soul Sisters with North Bay Fellowship, just a group of women. If you've lost a child, if you've lost a spouse, we're there to support each other. We have a meal. We have fellowship. There's a group there for people. I know there's a grief share group on, I believe, Family Worship Center. I'm not quite sure.
7: Yes, there in Aransas.
6: Uh-huh. Right. It's a 13-week program. Mm-hmm. I did go through that. And that's another point I would like to make. When you lose a spouse, you can go through grief share too quickly.
7: Mm.
6: And I did it way too fast, and I had to drop out because it was just too much.
7: Mm-hmm.
6: And I decided to go back a year later, and it was very helpful. And I encourage people to go through grief share,
7: mm-hmm,
6: to learn. You need to have community.
7: Yes.
6: You need to have friends. And that's one of the things that have helped me. So there are many grieving women, men, people that need their hearts healed.
7: Yes.
6: And the way they do that is read your Bible, do what it says.
7: <That's> I love that. So, Linda, what would you say to somebody, to anyone right now who's dealing with grief? I know you said read your Bible.
6: Mm-hmm.
7: And I think a lot of the interviews that I do, it's really surrounded with community.
6: Right. The thing you've got to do is do what you've got to do. You don't have to do what people, you've got to cry it out or do what is right for you. Every situation, every relationship is different. So I don't think you ever quite, you'll never get over it. You'll always love the people who have gone ahead. In 2022, the year after Ken passed away, my grandson, 15 years old,
7: wow,
6: died in a car accident very unexpectedly.
7: Oh my goodness.
6: And it's just like, whoa,
7: yeah.
6: Here it comes again.
7: Sure.
6: Here it comes. But that's okay. It's part of life. And you have tools. I have tools. You turn to the Bible. You turn to friends to pray with you, to support you, to help you through, that'll sit there and listen. And they love you anyway.
7: Yes. And what are some resources that have been helpful to you? I know we talked about Grief Share,
6: right,
7: being one that's
6: sister,
7: so good, Soul Sisters.
6: Mm-hmm.
7: Community, your church.
6: There's a lot of, on the Bible app, you know, there's a Bible app on the phone that go through depression, that all you can push a button and find a subject for depression, for sadness, for grieving, for anxiety. We have words. We could get to God's words so quickly. We have tools today, and you need people that you can trust.
7: Yeah.
6: That you can be real with, and they'll love you anyway. And that's not always easy,
7: mm-hmm,
6: to find, but I'm so blessed that I have a good support system.
7: Yeah.
6: And there's lots of books, and just
9: does it match up with the Bible? Does it match up with what I need at this time?
7: Because each person's different.
9: Each journey is going to be different, and that's okay. Your journey is your journey, and that's the right one for you.
7: Amen.
9: But you just don't want to get stuck where grieving becomes who you are. No, it's just part of your journey. You fall back down. You go around a few times. You slip and you fall. But you pick yourself up and say, God, who can I be? What can I do to help you? I want to show people there are answers out there. There's a way to healing. God heals all your disease. He's the one. Call on me, and I will show you great and mighty things which you do not know. Mm. Call on him. So if you need comforting or whatever, call on Jesus.
7: Yes, amen. Linda, before we leave, would you just pray us out here? Would you pray for us?
9: Gladly. Dear Heavenly Father, we love you. You are Lord of Lords and King of Kings, and we give you honor, praise, and glory. I thank you, God, that you are faithful. I thank you, God, that you never leave us, that you never forsake us. You're with us in our heartbreak. You're with us in our happy times and in our sad times. And God, you are the answer. You are the way, the truth, and the life. So I want to keep my focus on you. Would you bless every person hearing this podcast, that they would turn to Jesus for comfort? He is the great comforter. He is the way. And I just thank you, God, for blessing all these women, all these lives that are turning to you. We love you, God, and we know you have the answer for every problem we have in life. In Jesus' name, amen.
7: Amen. Linda, thank you so much for just opening your heart, sharing that with us. And I know that this has ministered to some lives out there. Thank you.
9: That would be wonderful. Thank you. It's been fun.
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0: Ladies and gentlemen, this is Ram Chavez. I'm the musical director of the Veterans Band of Corpus Christi, and we have received a major invitation from the National American GI Forum, the organization that Dr. Hector P. Garcia organized in 1948 right here in Corpus Christi. We have a strong relationship with Dr. Hector, since in the beginning he had much to do with our success in getting organized, in kicking off the band and staying afloat. We have been asked to perform in Las Vegas on August the 3rd through the 6th. 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And we'd like to thank you and hope that you will once again support the Veterans Band to accomplish one more recognition of our city of Corpus Christi, our veterans community, our military community, and all our communities that we have performed for in 40 years.
1: See, friends, we have to use prayer the way it was designed to work. It will never work if we try to force it into our own use and just use it the way we want to. 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
2: Welcome to Living Hope with Pastor Philip Miller. I'm Pastor Larry McCarthy. We're glad you're joining us today in this series through the Sermon on the Mount. And so, Pastor Philip, God has a design for prayer, but we can misuse this privilege of prayer. Is that what we're saying today?
1: Yeah. So Jesus is, you know, he's walking through the Sermon on the Mount. He's talking about all the ways that our righteousness falls short of the glory of God. We need to have a righteousness that surpasses that of the scribes and Pharisees that would be at home in the kingdom of heaven. And so his illustration now is he turns to prayer and the ways that we misuse prayer and in ways that don't honor God. One of the ways we can do that is by treating prayer like a vending machine where we're always asking for stuff. And if we just punch in the right numbers, then the candy bar will fall out, the treat, the blessing from God. That's, of course, an abuse of prayer. And he's going to get to that. But today he's going to talk about the way we can use prayer to actually try to bolster our image and to sort of stroke our own ego. So like public prayers offered in a community where everyone's looking at us going, wow, that guy's really spiritual. Look at him. He's up front. He's been asked to pray. That kind of prayer that is designed to impress others is a misuse of prayer. And Jesus is going to get us back on track today.
2: Oh, I think you got everyone's attention. So stay tuned, beloved. After the message, Pastor Philip's going to have a discussion to show us how to break out of this spiritual smog of self-centered prayer. But now, let's go to the pulpit of the Moody Church as we examine the danger of praying for the approval of others. This is part one of the sermon, Pray Then Like This.
1: One winter day, when I was a kid, my siblings and I decided we wanted some hot chocolate. And typically what we would do is we would fill the mugs with hot water, put them in the, well, cold water, put them in the microwave, and we'd heat them up, and then we'd add the powder and all that kind of stuff. But we all wanted hot chocolate together, and there were six of us, and so we thought, there's got to be an easier, better way to make hot chocolate. And but since we weren't allowed to use the stove, we were in a conundrum. And so, with a great deal of self-confidence in my own ingenuity, I concocted a plan to make hot cocoa in bulk using my dad's drip coffee maker. And so I filled the reservoir. It's hot liquid. I don't drink coffee. This will work, right? So I fill the reservoir with water. I empty something like 10 packets of hot cocoa powder into the filter basket, and I press brew, and off I go do some things, and patting myself on my back for the brilliance of such a plan. I return. What happens next is the stuff of Miller family legend, okay? So I return to the kitchen with yelling and screaming as hot pooling across the countertops, running down the face of the cabinets, sprayed up all over the wall and the window, is piping hot cocoa as it exploded out of the coffee maker. And I learned that day that you have to use things the way they were designed to work. There was nothing wrong with my dad's coffee maker as long as you chose to make coffee in the coffee maker. But if you tried to make hot cocoa, it just wouldn't work for you. No matter how hard I tried, no matter how sincere I was, it would not make hot cocoa. It was designed for another purpose. Sometimes people will come into my office for some pastoral counseling. They'll have a situation they're working through and they want to talk about it and they want to get my advice or whatever. And sometimes I'll ask them how they're praying through their situation. And more than once, people have said to me, well, I tried that. It just, prayer doesn't work. Just prayer doesn't work. And they described to me how they prayed for whatever it was their situation was. They prayed for change, for healing, for a change in circumstances, for somebody to change their attitude or heart or whatever. And then they realized after a while that wasn't happening. And so it felt like God was unresponsive. Their prayers were just bouncing off the ceiling, disappearing into the void. And maybe they kept at it for a while. But when nothing really changed, they figured the problem was prayer. And so they just sort of gave up. Oh, they might pray at meals or in their small group or their Sunday community or when somebody calls them up front to pray. But not much beyond that. They just sort of gave up on prayer. And to which I would then respond to this person in my office, what if you're actually using prayer the wrong way? What if there's actually nothing wrong with prayer? Maybe you're not using prayer the way it was intended to work, not the way it's designed to work. What if you're trying to make hot cocoa in a coffee maker? See, friends, we have to use prayer the way it was designed to work. It will never work if we try to force it into our own use and just use it the way we want to. We need to pray the way God designed prayer to work. Well, what is that? Well, welcome to class. Jesus is our teacher, and he's going to teach us today how to pray God's way. So grab your Bibles. We're going to be in Matthew chapter 6, verses 5 to 13 this morning. Matthew 6, verses 5 to 13. And in this passage, Jesus is going to walk us through two ways of praying that never work and the one way of praying that always will. And there's a world of difference between these three modes of prayer. Prayer that's looking to others, prayer that's looking to ourselves, or prayer that's looking to our Father. And so we're going to look at these each in turn as we walk through the passage today. Would you bow your heads? Let's pray as we jump in to God's Word. Heavenly Father, we ask today that through the guidance of Jesus, our Master and Lord, that we would learn to pray. Jesus prayed differently than anybody else in his day or age, and he intends to teach us to pray like he prays. And so help us to learn what Jesus knows today, the secret to prayer that matters, that works. And we pray this in Christ's name. Amen. Amen. First of all, prayer that is looking to others, looking to others. Look at Jesus' words here in Matthew 6, verse 5. And when you pray, you must not be like the hypocrites, for they love to stand and pray in the synagogues and at the street corners that they may be seen by others. Truly, I say to you, they have received their reward. But when you pray, go into your room and shut the door and pray to your Father who is in secret. And your Father who sees in secret will reward you. So the first way to pray that doesn't work, according to Jesus, is religious hypocrisy, prayer that is full of religious hypocrisy. Now, we talked about this at great length last week, and so I don't want to repeat everything that we talked about last time. But what Jesus is doing here is, once again, he's calling out religious people who always seem to find a way to get their piety into the spotlight. They give with fanfare and flourish so that people will see. They fast in order to be noticed, and they pray so people will see them. Jesus calls this kind of religious performance, he labels it hypocrisy. He says they're hypocrites. And we said last week that Jesus is the first person in all of world history to use the word hypocrite with moral overtones. He coined the term. It was a term from the Greek theater that simply meant actor, or the people who wore the masks in the Greek theater. They were playing a part. And Jesus says religious people can wear a mask. They can play a part. They can pretend they are something they're not. They're hypocrites. And he's saying that when we're actors, when we use prayer not to seek the face of God, but in order to impress the faces of other people. In other words, when we use prayer not as a means of relationship with God, but as a strategy to sort of show off, gain prestige, fit in, develop some social cachet, that's when this goes wrong. Now, some of us who grew up in traditional cultures where religion was a dominant social feature, we understand what this is like, the pressure of religious performance. When public participation in religious activities earns you a place in the community, this can easily happen. Religious communities in particular tend to exert a kind of pressure on their people to sort of dress a certain way, speak a certain way, act a certain way, behave a certain way, even pray a certain way. And it can lead to what Jesus is talking about here, sort of religious play acting, wearing the mask, performing for what's expected, putting on a show. But then when we do that, then our prayer is not about seeking the face of God. It's about seeking the approval of other people. You see that? We've twisted prayer. We're praying not with our eyes for God, but our eyes on others. And Jesus shows us the way we can tell if this is happening. How do we know if we've fallen into this trap? He says, look, there's no secret prayer in your life. That's the problem. It's one thing to stand up in front and pray and use all kinds of fancy theological words when other people call upon you and when it's socially expected. But if there's no private prayer, if there's no seeking of the Lord when no one else is looking, then that helps you see that you're doing it for others and not for Him. When it's just you and God, prayer evaporates. He says, Jesus is warning us, beware. Beware of the kind of prayer that is eager to pray in public, but is unmotivated in private. It might just be a religious mask and nothing more. Prayer that uses God, friends, to look good will never work. That's the bottom line. Prayer that uses God to look good will never work. God doesn't respond to this kind of hypocritical prayer. Jesus says, they have received their reward in full. That's it. Because using prayer this way, this hypocritical way, is not the way prayer was designed to work. Prayer, friends, is about seeking God. It's about relationship with Him. It's about cultivating our relationship with the Most High God and opening our hearts to Him so that we can connect with Him. That's what prayer is for. But when we twist it and turn it into a thing that is simply religious performance to try to look good in front of the eyes of other people, it's no longer about pursuing God. It's about pursuing popularity. Imagine, if you will, imagine you're a young lady in high school, and the guy of your dreams invites you to a dance. And you think he's really into you, so you say yes. And he says, oh, I'm so glad you said yes, because I really didn't want to go alone. I didn't want anyone to think I was a loser, and all the other girls turned me down. How would you feel? You'd be offended, right? You'd be offended because he's not into you. He's just using you to look good in front of his friends. You're just arm candy, right? There's a phrase you probably never thought you'd hear from the pulpit of Moody Church. You're just arm candy, right? And look, we can do the same thing with God. God says, look, I'm not going to let you use me so you can look good in front of your friends. If it's me you want, I'm all in. But I'm not going to let you just use me. You don't want to be used like that. God doesn't want to be used like that either. Prayer like that will never work. That's the first way prayer doesn't work. It's when we have our eyes on others, when we're looking to others.
2: 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I'm Pastor Larry McCarthy. And before we start this really important discussion today, I want to let you know that this program is made possible because of generous supporters just like you. 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We're so glad you're joining us today as we dig deeper into praying not for the acceptance of man, but for the acceptance from and the approval of God our Father. Now, Pastor Philip, it sounds kind of silly when we talk about the Pharisees are out in the streets praying out loud and on the corner so they can be seen. But this business, this struggle of praying to be seen, I'm getting some amens. I can hear them all the way here. We have to deal with that today, don't we?
1: Yeah, yeah. I think Jesus is using the imagery. He's kind of pushing it to the edge of the envelope to help us see the ridiculousness of what the Pharisees are doing. And, but it's not that far off. You know, we have, here in Chicago, we have these like citywide prayer meetings. And so we gather all the churches together and you've got hundreds of people in the room and there's all these pastors that are there and their church members are represented and only a handful get invited to go up onto the platform and pray, yes. You know? And so there's this like weird thing of like the who's who of the pastors in town and is my pastor going to be invited up? And, you know, and it is like you can just kind of feel it a little bit. And it's like, that's the kind of stuff Jesus is talking about. Prayer is ultimately, it's good to pray in public. It's good to have citywide prayer meetings. That's fine.
2: Yeah.
1: What's going on in our heart, though, matters tremendously. And whether we want to be on the platform to pray so we might be seen by others in order that people might think we're a leader or we're spiritual or we've got it together, that's actually toxic. That's not what prayer is for. Prayer is about pursuing our Father with intimacy and love and devotion to know Him and be known by Him.
2: Yeah.
1: It doesn't need this performative piece, right? And, but you can fall into that even if you're not like a professional clergyman or something, right? Even in a small group, like we get together in small groups and we're going around and it's your turn, you know, you're going around doing your prayers and it's sort of like, you know, what are people going to think of me when I pray and like do it, you know, and the person who prays in front of me and maybe they used a lot of theology in their prayer. And now do I feel pressure to sort of meet that tenor or somebody who's really passionate and just emotionally present in their prayer? And it just feels so spirit led. And then you feel this like, well, I've got to match that spiritual tempo or, you know, what are they going to think of me? I can't have a dry prayer, you know? And so, and all of a sudden, what we're doing is we've taken our eyes off the Lord and we're worried about how our prayer is perceived by others and how people are going to process that and think of us. And it becomes an image management tool in the tool chest of how we're sort of building our own, you know, credentials. And Jesus is saying, like, that's a problem. Like, and we can do this even, you know, I think at home with our spouse when we're praying or whatever, if you feel the need to sort of posture yourself and think of yourself as a spiritual person. And you kind of have to demonstrate that in your prayer or whatever. So it can happen all over the place. It doesn't just have to happen on the street corners, you know, in the loud way that the Pharisees are demonstrating it. But Jesus is putting his finger on the fundamental problem, which is when we take prayer and make it about us and our image and our reputation and trying to sort of credential ourselves, we've actually taken something really beautiful and good, which is intimate conversation with God who loves us, and we've twisted it into something that's about us.
2: Okay, I'll say it on behalf of our listeners. Ouch. Oh, that stung. Sorry, you're coming right down the middle of the plate today. You know, but this requires some self-examination and to step back and say, okay, if I'm misusing the privilege of prayer, like you've described in so many wonderful examples, what does this really say about me?
1: Well, really what it is, when I'm praying in order to earn social acceptance or social capital or honor in the community or whatever.
2: Okay.
1: What it means is that the thing I actually want is the approval and the applause and the accolades of my fellow human beings. That's become kind of an idol to me.
2: Okay.
1: And so I'm looking to other people for their smile, their nods, their applause, their affirmation in order to know who I am, that I'm enough, to feel safe in the world, to feel secure, to be happy and satisfied, like I've got this, right? And that's an idol. In other words, I'm not looking to God for the significance, security, and satisfaction that only he can provide in my life. I'm looking to other people, and I'm looking for, to them to do something only God can do. And so it really, it's a function of idolatry. I'm actually looking to the wrong places to know how my soul is. And then the other thing is, it's actually a kind of self-righteousness we're trying to build when we're saying, I'm going to try to be this religious, moral, holy person that's worthy of respect and honor. What we're fundamentally doing is we're trying to build our own righteousness and say, look at me, I've got all this together. And it pulls us out of grace, which is the only way we can actually come to the Father, is through Jesus Christ, because of what he has done for us. We stand in grace. That's the only access we have to the Father. So it's actually a twisting. We step out of grace and we start building this kind of self-righteousness to say, look at me, I've got it all together.

0: Right. And don't tweet about it later, right. You know? Yeah. So, but the whole thought is if you realize your public prayers are doing, they're conflicted and they're doing all these different things in your heart, and they are ways that you're trying to seek after honor and approval and whatever. Mm-hmm. One of the solutions for that is to just get alone with God where no one can see you, mm-hmm. and pray. And if that's really hard for you, that would be helpful to know, because it helps you realize, like, I'm actually not doing this to seek my Father's face. I'm actually doing this for all the wrong reasons.
1: Oh.
0: I'm really eloquent when I'm on the platform or in the small group when other people are around, or at the dinner table when everyone's watching. Mm. But when it's just me in the car with my Heavenly Father, who's always with me, when it's just me at my desk, when it's just me in my home, if I'm not seeking the Father's face, if I'm not seeking Him in prayer, if that doesn't flow naturally, that shows me something about my own heart. Mm-hmm. I think another thing we can do to help put training wheels on is to use the scriptures as prayer, you know, prayer requests. We could pray the prayers of Paul or Jesus or Daniel or whomever, or the Psalms. We can try to, like, sort of gain a heart for prayer by watching and praying along with those who have mature hearts of prayer, who seek after the Lord. So I think that's another way we can actually put some wheels on this. But it really comes down to, do I want my Heavenly Father? Do I want relationship? Do I want to be with Him? That's the question.
1: Beloved, as a believer, as a child of God, we have this wonderful privilege of prayer, this access that God gives us. We can come to Him at any hour, from any place, at any time, about anything, but we never, ever want to misuse that privilege. You know, prayers, it's like a child talking to a loving father. I'm so glad we don't have to perform to get God's attention. We already have His heart. 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It's an invitation to simplify your focus by asking, what would Jesus do? By following in His steps, even the way Jesus prayed to the Father, we learn to clear out the distractions. We want Christ to truly be at home in us. 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
3: 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We're Venture Church, 3401 South Alameda, and we are under Pastor Gloria and David Fajardo. 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
5: Bulgarian lifeguard Yane Petkov won a world record for swimming with his hands and feet tied together. He swam 3,380 meters through the water, but added something to intensify the challenge. He wrapped his body in a sack. The patience and strength required to keep moving, despite being so tied up, amazes me. The Apostle Paul also displayed rugged resistance to obstacles as he served God in the days of the early church. Despite facing fatigue, hunger, sleeplessness, and beatings, Paul continued to preach and write letters of encouragement and instruction to his fellow believers. Paul penned his last letter to Timothy when he was isolated in a Roman prison awaiting execution. Although shackles restricted his body, he noted that the good news could not be chained. Therefore, Paul said, "I endure everything to give others the chance to hear and accept the truth about Jesus Christ." God can help us endure any kind of difficulty that stands in the way of serving Him. Physical limitations, such as illness, injuries, and disabilities, require care and attention. But they can't ultimately surpass God's power, which is made perfect in our weakness. Let's give God the glory when He works through us to do things we cannot do on our own. Today's encouragement was provided by Our Daily Bread Ministries.
6: 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I'm Dr. Tim Clinton.
7: And I'm Dr. Zach Clinton, and together, we're your hosts. 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
7: We'd love for you to be a part of our family. 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
6: That said, I cannot think of a better guest than my dear friend and colleague, Dr. Gary Sipsey. Dr. Sipsey is a professor of clinical psychology and the founding director of Liberty University's doctoral program in clinical psychology. He's a licensed clinical psychologist who has educated, trained, and supervised psychologists and counselors for over 20 years. Dr. Sipsey has been in clinical practice for nearly 30 years and is a governor-appointed board member to the Virginia Board of Psychology. He has a broad range of research and clinical interests, including the assessment and treatment of childhood disorders, anxiety and trauma disorders, and personality disorders. Gary writes, speaks, consults nationally and internationally. Dr. Sipsey, what a delight to have you. Thank you for joining us.
8: Great to be here with you, Tim, as always.
6: Gary, as we get started, every parent listening to our voice right now knows whether or not you're close with your kids. I can say my daughter's name Megan, and I know how I'm doing with her. I'll say my son Zach's name, Zach. I know how I'm doing with Zach right now. Gary, it's kind of intuitive. It's kind of wired into us. God made us that way, hasn't he?
8: Well, yeah, and what you're talking about is this basic internal resonance that we have. And our brain actually has this resonant circuit. And it sort of gives us a read on the closeness that we have to the important people in our lives. And, of course, our kids stand at the top of that list. So, you know, it's something that you hopefully have some understanding of, that you can feel it, that you kind of know what it means, and that it's a good read on how the relationship actually is.
6: And Gary, when that closeness is not there, there's a sense of loss. It's like something's wrong. There's a barrier between us as a parent and a child. And so Gary, trying to figure that piece out, that's what I want to talk about today. Gary, there's so many things that compete for our connectedness. Our closeness with our kids. I can think of one thing in particular. It's what we hold in our hands pretty much every day. That cell phone. It's like, put the cell phone down or get off the internet. Gary, talk to us about, you've worked with children, adolescents, young adults, pretty much your entire life. Gary, what are you seeing? What shows up in the therapy room that really concerns you?
8: Well, you know, people are busy. Parents are busy. Kids are busy. I mean, nowadays, you know, parents have their schedules filled up from once the time they get home from work. Then it's oftentimes taking their kids to practices and just a whole host of things that they've got to do. And it's easy to just go on autopilot, sort of want to disconnect and sort of pull away. And obviously, the digital world is one of those things that can really distract people. You know, the TikToks and the Instagrams, and everybody wants to check in on what's happening in their digital world. And they sort of ignore that interpersonal connectedness world. You know, sitting at a table, eating dinner together, interacting with each other. We have grown to a culture that's more interested in listening to the stories of people we don't really know on social media than to the people that we love and care about.
6: Gary, the mental health issue related to our children, I think we can all go back to COVID and the lockdowns and the loss and the loneliness that began, how schools were shut down and more. And boy, it began to spin our children. I think everybody agrees with that we saw a massive uptick in mental health issues, from stress and anxiety to depression to even suicidality, self-harm, and more. Gary, that really is of concern to me, and I know you. And Gary, I think it's impacted our homes a lot. What's your take on just where our kids are at? I saw that CDC report come out not long ago that said 57% of our daughters and granddaughters are struggling with hopelessness. They did this youth risk behavior survey and found that nearly 3 out of 5 teen girls, again, 57%, felt persistently sad or hopeless, highest rate in a decade, and that 30% of our daughters or our granddaughters had seriously contemplated suicide in 2021. Gary, that's not a crisis, that's an absolute disaster. And I don't hear a lot of people talking about it.
8: Well, and, you know, it's part of the issue is that these folks are disconnected. You know, you might think that you're connected to people if you've got a digital relationship with them. I don't know if you've ever noticed. I mean, sometimes when I'm in therapy, I'll have, you know, an adolescent begin to describe some interaction that they had with a peer or with a parent or with somebody. And they go into all this detail about it. And I ask, was this in a face-to-face interaction? And they're like, no, this happened on, you know, through a text message. And so what's happening is that we're starting to replace the closeness of the actual interpersonal interactions that our brains are actually set up for. The brain is set up to wire itself and tune itself to real face-to-face social interactions. But anyway, so this leaves them with a sense of hollowness, a sense of emptiness, where there's what we sometimes recall the fantasy bond. Now, a fantasy bond is an imagined closeness that you have with somebody that's not actually the real deal. You want to think it is, but it's not.
6: Gary, a lot of people don't realize they're in trouble in their relationship with their children until something happens with their kids. They make a decision, a bad decision, or they wind up, you know, really depressed, discouraged, lost, their grades are slipping. But what are some of the telltale signs that we're getting into trouble between, say, mom and dad and the kids, especially our teenager kids?
8: Well, you know, obviously, as kids move into the adolescent years, they do begin to want to spend more time with their friends and have a little bit more privacy and independence. But you still are hoping and wanting to maintain just some kind of connection where you want to spend time together, doing things that aren't related to, you know, the day-to-day demands and expectations that we have for them. So, you know, if you spend the weekend going fishing or, you know, playing golf or going on hikes or spending time together in some way and your adolescent begins to pull away from you, they want to spend most of their time in their room, door closed, and they really don't want to interact with you, then that's usually a telltale sign that something's wrong. You can usually tell that there's something wrong with their mood, and one of those things is that you know, a lot of times when adolescents are depressed or kids are depressed, they don't necessarily sob or they're not necessarily, you know, looking depressed. They're more irritable, grumpy, grouchy, and sometimes explosive.
6: Gary, in the midst of it, everything starts to spin in our families. We begin to lose real connectedness, meaning we don't eat dinner together anymore. Interesting, kids who are healthy tend to have several factors that show up consistently, like, are we having dinner together? Pretty consistent throughout the week. Do I know the name of my son or daughter's school teacher? Can we get those kind of things back? How do we do that, Gary? What are some things that we should be thinking about to help bring that back home?
8: Well, you know, I think that part of it comes down to the basic, you know, routines that we have, sort of the basic habits that we develop as a family. And those routines create connectedness. And one of the ones that I really, really strongly encourage families to do is find time to eat dinner together where you sit down at a table and you know, have a meal together. And in some ways, I encourage parents to get the kids to participate in this, not only in maybe the preparation of that meal, but helping to clean up after the meal. During the meal, create some expected conversation that you have. One of the things that we often do is talk to parents about having a high point, low point conversation with their kids. You know, everybody goes around the table and you know, sort of talk about, well, what was your high point today and what was your low point? And, you know, try to get some elaboration on this a little bit. The parents participate as well. And this is just a way of making, you know, sort of ensuring that you have some kind of interaction about what's going on in your world. That's predictable, that's expected, and that you work really hard to protect that time with them.
6: Gary, I want to ask you about the clinical term or this word that's going around in mental health called attunement. What does it mean to be attuned to our kids? I think a lot of parents are missing this particular piece. It's kind of like that. Remember that old song, What I Like About You? You actually see and are engaged in the life of your son or daughter. A lot of parents think they are, but they're not.
8: Well, attunement occurs on different levels, you know. So at one level, at the most basic level, attunement has to do with, as you and I are talking, you and I are interacting with each other, the sense that we are connected through these back and forth nonverbal gestures, right? That you can read somebody's facial expressions, their eyes, are they paying attention? Are they responding? So attunement means that you're in the conversation. It's back and forth, it's two-way, and you're not just listening to what is said, but you're listening to the emotion. You're paying attention to, what their facial expressions are, and you're taking note of it. You're not intrusive, you're not disengaged, but you're present. And so attunement is, in a lot of ways, being present to the extent the other person feels like you're there, that you are following them. And, sometimes, especially with the younger kids, parents may think that they can fool them. I can act like I'm listening, but not really be there and be thinking about something else. We really encourage parents we have them do a special time every day where they spend 15, 20 minutes with their child doing some kind of play-based activity, especially for kids under 10. And we talk to parents about, be sure to not let your mind think about the next thing that you have to do, or not let your mind drift to what just happened today, but stay in the moment and stay present with them, participating with them as much as you can. And then we'll talk to parents about how that went, and they're surprisingly candid about the fact that this is really hard to do. And so just keep in mind that it does take a lot of discipline and deliberate, intentional engagement to be attuned with somebody.
6: You're listening to Life, Love, Faith, and Family. I'm Dr. Tim Clinton, co-host. Our special guest is Dr. Gary Sipsey. He is a clinical psychologist, one of the leading authorities today in developing emotional closeness with our kids. Gary, it's been a delight to have you. As we continue, I want to stay with this 20-minute-a-day principle. We've seen it a lot in literature. A lot of people talk about this relational connectivity piece. Talk to us about, in a practical way, why this is significant and how we can get it done. Because parents are looking for ideas. They need strategies. Tell me what to do. I don't think they'll understand until we explain it, what really happens in this 20 minutes. But why is it critical, and what starts happening when you connect in just that kind of a window in your everyday life with your son, with your daughter?
8: Well, in some ways, the way we explain it to folks is that every relationship has an emotional bank account. Okay. And that emotional bank account is what allows you to engage in the day-to-day stuff that goes on in a relationship, right? It, in a lot of ways, absorbs the stress of the relationship so that when things happen, the relationship doesn't spiral out of control. So you need that emotional bank account, which is a certain amount of warmth and trust and belief that the other person cares about you and is connected to you. Now, the bank account is managed by positive experiences and negative experiences. So with a child, anytime you set a limit, anytime you have to enforce a limit or deal with some kind of discipline problem, you have to see that as a withdrawal from the account. And, anytime you have an opportunity to have a positive connection with your child, that's a deposit. But when the relationship starts to struggle and there's a disconnect that's going on, what usually has happened is that the account has become overdrawn. So the way that we help parents restore the account and help maintain it is through what we call special time. It's actually, think of it as banking time, because you're going to make direct deposits into that account. I often tell parents, what you want to do with your child is set up a menu of items that are on the list that they can choose from. And by menu, being like they might want to play cards, they might want to play Yahtzee, they might want to play basketball. But you can play a video game with them if it's an interactive one especially. Then what happens is that when you play with them, you have to, as a parent, block yourself from doing things that you might normally do. For the behaviors that kind of annoy you during this period of time, you're going to try to ignore those. And so what happens is this creates a shift in the relationship where you find yourself focusing on the positive things about your child and what you really like about them, right? And they begin to experience you differently, right? And you'll see a different child. I've seen this happen time and time again where parents literally see a different child in the course of a week if they are able to do that.
6: Gary, we hear a lot of amazing reports from parents who are able to get this going in their relationship with their son or daughter. It's hard because people struggle with time. I don't have enough time, or what am I going to do in this relationship again, like you were saying. But Gary, when it starts happening, the strands of relational connectedness start showing up again. People start feeling like, kids start feeling like they're valued, that they're important to mom and or dad. Mom or dad, they begin to see things that are significant to their son or daughter. And you and I have talked a lot, Gary. What have you seen, Gary? Help us to really thirst after this, because it's really that important.
8: Well, you know, another metaphor we sometimes use is, you know, you got to think of an employer, right? If you had a good boss and you've had a bad boss, one of the things about a good boss is that they're, you know, while they have expectations, they also care about you. And whenever you do things well, they take notice. They don't just show up at your office door when something's wrong. You know, so with those type of bosses, people tend to want to do more, right? And they're more productive. Whereas if you got a boss that is only paying attention to when you make mistakes, they don't ever notice when you do things well, and your basic sense is that they, you know, they don't really like you, then what happens is people consistently underperform. So the quality of that relationship has a lot to do in a parent-child relationship. Children tend to behave when they feel connected, and when they feel loved and valued. They're not necessarily trying to get away with stuff. They want to stay connected to you. So if you can keep that balance in place, and you know, find that the things about your child that you actually like and they know that you like. Right, so it's more than just that you like it, but that you're actually able to communicate that to them in a way that they resonate with it. Then that can go so far in turning your child's behavior around. And a lot of the sort of angry, defiant, oppositional behavior that we sometimes see in kids can disappear pretty quickly with this, where, you know, we're basically changing the relational dynamic between the parent and child. And this goes a lot further than just like behavior management, where you're, you know, giving them privileges for this and taking away privileges for that. Not that those don't have value, but they won't work if the relationship's not pretty strong.
6: Gary, we're fighting time here. Speak to mom and or dad. Kind of bow tie this for a moment for us. What's the big takeaway? Don't miss this point with your son or daughter.
8: Well, depending on where you are with them, right? So if you have a really strong relationship with your child, ask yourself, what is it that you do in your day-to-day interactions that promote that, right? And keep doing it. And realize that it may change as they grow older. You have to find new things. For parents who are struggling with their relationship, realize that you can do something to really turn this around. But it'll begin at a relational level, and that you'll have to initiate it. Your child won't be the one who does initiate it. But if you can find a space and time in your life for 15 to 20 minutes, it'd be great if it could be every day, but let's go 3 times a week. Set it up so that it's very specific time, because kids need to be able to know that it's coming. And very importantly, if you set this up with your child, they can't lose it. Okay, so you don't take this time away. If they've had a bad day, you still do the special time, right? You know, there's so many ways that you can see how that'd be a problem in any other relationship. But it's always there. It's always available, whether they've had a good day or a bad day.
6: Our greatest privilege in life as a parent is to raise our children. And God has entrusted those little hands and hearts to us. And he wants to work in and through us to ultimately take them to him. Dr. Sipsey, what a delightful conversation. Again, our special guest has been Dr. Gary Sipsey. He is the director of the clinical psychology doctoral program at Liberty University. He's also a practicing clinical psychologist, really renowned for his work in attachment theory and what it means to have meaningful relationships with God and those you love the most. Dr. Sipsey, thank you so much again for joining us. Can't wait to get you back on sometime soon.
8: All right. Thank you.
9: 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We look forward to having you with us again next time. 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
17: It's Crazy Money Day. 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In 2018, Justin Pilmore wanted a caddy uniform for his 2-year-old's party costume. He searched for one online, but nothing resembled a children's white coverall. He found an overseas clothing manufacturer, and 6 weeks later, 100 white caddy uniforms arrived on his doorstep. His wife suggested selling them on Etsy. So he posted pictures of his son as a caddy, and within months the uniforms sold, including his son's. Another batch of uniforms was ordered to keep up with the demand, and soon mommy bloggers were posting photos of their costume kids for their hole-in-one birthday parties. Soon adults wanted the uniforms. Once they hit social media, they spread like wildfire. Hats were added in 2022. Dog caddy uniforms followed, in addition to other golf-related apparel. Justin was a school teacher and administrator for 12 years. When the caddy uniforms took off, he left teaching to conduct sales and marketing full-time. 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Golf Magazine did a feature on them, and you can learn more at caddyuniform.com. The Pilmores admit they stumbled into the business. They acknowledge that it was not their plan, but God's plan from the beginning. They're grateful for the blessing, and they want caddy uniforms to be a business that they can pass down to their children. Now, I invite you to come join us in beautiful Knoxville, Tennessee, September the 10th through the 12th. We're looking forward to celebrating all that God has done through Crown over the last 50 years. 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
20: While a recent Reuters Ipsos poll found that the share of Americans who see the country as exceptional is on the decline, that may be more reflective of a failure to understand what it means to be exceptional. Something that America is when you compare it to other countries, not just today, really, but throughout the history of mankind. Here's what Tony had to say about that.
21: Why has America been described as exceptional? And that goes back, not to the very founding, but closely thereafter, we began to describe America as an exceptional nation because, number one, it was the if you look at the history of mankind, this country has enjoyed more, people in this country have enjoyed more freedom and more prosperity than any other country in the history of the world. Why? What makes America different? What makes it exceptional? Well, part of it is that America is birthed around an ideal of freedom, but of liberty, really. As we celebrate freedom, the word that the founders used was liberty, ordered liberty under God. So we were a nation that built upon biblical principles, enjoying freedoms that mankind had never experienced before to the degree that we had, and with it an element of prosperity that heretofore had not been seen. So that made America this exceptional nation. We were different. We were different. We were built upon, created by this idea, this creed of a people that came together from different parts of the world, from all over, as we've now become the melting pot, but drawn together by a central idea. And a part of that was that Judeo-Christian foundation, that Christian foundation that has been lost. So as we've lost that idea of what it means to be exceptional. And so I'm not surprised that people would kind of, lose the idea that America is an exceptional nation, because they don't know what that means.
0: I think a lot of people see the spiritual underpinnings of the U.S. as sort of a function of the time period, less as a direct cause of the success of the country. And
21: right.
0: Maybe that, and actually there's sort of multiple narratives simultaneously happening about what America is, how it started, and even what those core ideas are. So there's another telling of the history that is post-Enlightenment philosophers liberated America from the kind of puritanical roots and brought about enough separation of church and state on a brand new continent to create a prosperous nation. What do you make of that?
21: That's certainly a narrative that some have spun, but it's a kind of a rewrite of history when you actually go back and look at the history of our country and what motivated the founders. Were they influenced by some of the Enlightenment writers, philosophers? Yeah, that was clearly there. But when you look at the references to Scripture and you look at the background of the founders, clearly that's what drew people together. This understanding of, let's take the preamble to the Declaration of Independence, which is really our birth certificate as a nation, that we hold these truths to be self-evident. What does that mean? It means that they're clear. They don't even need to be pointed out because they're so evident. That all men are created equal. They're endowed by their Creator with certain inalienable rights, among them life, liberty, and the pursuit of happiness. That's really the statement, the creed that set America apart. Around that idea, a nation was formed and built.
0: I believe the Declaration mentions God four times. It's interesting. It seems that we sort of took for granted the Christian roots, even the founders.
21: Right.
0: I mean, they use sometimes what seems to be vague language.
21: Right.
0: Sometimes that's because the cultural reference is lost on us.
21: Right.
0: Maybe they're referencing
21: Providence.
0: Yeah, and so they sort of have a different vocabulary in some ways than we do. But
21: the supreme ruler of the universe.
0: Yeah, right. Exactly. Or the judge. We all answer to a judge, which is a very personal God, by the way, to be judged.
21: Right. They presented their case to the judge of all the.
0: Right,
21: the universe. I mean, to God Himself. So, but that's not unlike what Abraham referred to God when God came down to him as he was heading to Sodom and Gomorrah, and Abraham appealed to God to spare the people there. Will not the judge of all the earth do what is right?
0: Right.
21: So it's not a totally foreign concept in speaking to God. I think actually, what's happening, Casey, in many ways, we have lost a reverence for God, and so we talk about God in a much more casual way than many of the founders did and our forefathers in the faith.
0: That's a great point. I mean, if you want to look for the religious symbolism, even if purportedly deistic fathers, you'll find it. We had on the podcast Eric Metaxas recently, and also Dr. Matthew Spaulding from Hillsdale College, and we both talked about how, I believe it was Benjamin Franklin who proposed that the national symbol
20: actually be the Israelites exiting through the parting of the waters.
21: Right.
20: And Benjamin Franklin is the lead atheist. Or,
21: he was the one that put that proposal forward, that it showed the water coming in on the pursuing Egyptian army with the motto, rebellion to tyrants is obedience to God.
20: Yeah.
21: So that came from Benjamin Franklin,
20: who sort of become the poster child of this narrative that we talked about.
21: Right,
20: all the founders were just deists who kind of shrugged aside the Bible. He put forward the Exodus story.
21: But you know, I mean, who knows a man's heart?
20: Sure.
21: I mean, were they all, you know, genuine followers of Jesus Christ? Probabilities would say no. It's just probably not the case. But there was this common element that drew people together, that they spoke the same language, they understood, even if they didn't necessarily believe it, they acknowledged that this was really the core of what brought this nation together. And, you know, you look at John Adams, second president of the United States, who said, you know, our Constitution was made for a moral and religious people. It is wholly inadequate for the government of any other. So there was this predisposition that people, a part of the United States, were first going to govern themselves according to the Word of God. Yeah. Therefore, that enabled us to have the freedom that our laws allowed. See, when you study the Scripture, study the Bible, when you look at government institutions, in fact, this is a part of our God and Government course that we teach, which is, by the way, a great thing to look at on the 250th That's right. anniversary.
20: Where do we find that?
21: You can text COURSE to 67742, okay. COURSE to 67742. It's laid out there for you all online, just to rediscover it. And I take source documents, go back to the founders, look at the Bible, what the Bible has to say about government, how our founders appealed to government, to God, and then how it's actually worked out over the last 250 years in practice. But they understood that in order for us to enjoy the freedom, the ordered liberty that no other country has enjoyed, we had to govern ourselves. Mm-hmm. So in this study, when we look at Scripture, there are really four institutions of government that are ordained by God. Number one, you have the family, all the way back to the beginning. You have the church, and then you have the state. But undergirding all of those is self-government.
20: Right.
21: None of them work without self-government. And that's really the biggest breakdown we have today, is in self-government, governing ourselves according to the transcendent truth of God. And as a result, the other institutions of government have either, like, for instance, civil government has expanded to, maybe I misstated it. So you have family government, you have civil government, you have church government. The civil government has expanded to take on the role of really family government that has been weakened because of the result of the lack of self-government. So that's why everything's kind of out of whack. And with that, we're losing a lot of the freedoms that we have enjoyed historically in this country are beginning to slip away. And it's, I mean, you see it in this city.
20: I mean, I sort of instinctively know that's true, but I want to know what you mean by that.
21: Well, I mean, this is more than pet peeves, but, you know, look, I've served in the United States Marine Corps. I've been a police officer. I've worked in anti-terrorism. I mean, look, I have a different background than most in the public policy world. I've been a practitioner in those areas. I relish freedom. I've done everything I can to preserve and protect it for myself and for others. But what we see happening in this country, when we're having, for instance, when you go get on an airplane, mm-hmm. and you got to go through TSA, you got to basically partially undress, take yep. your shoes off and all that. People say, well, you know, but that's to keep you safe. Why? Why are we at this point? Or let's just take here in D.C. with all these 250th anniversary celebrations where you go down on the mall and you feel like you're in a cage. Mm-hmm. I mean, they got fences everywhere, police cars, National Guard. Are we really free? Mm. Are we really free?
20: That was FRC President Tony Perkins during a special interview for the Washington Stands Outstanding podcast. I'm Casey Harper, and you're tuned in to Washington Watch. Today, we're broadcasting content from that conversation with Tony. 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Well, after the break, Tony will talk about how Christians can be prepared for the challenges ahead. You don't want to miss it. 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
20: 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Now, to close out today's special edition, we're going to end with some action items. What can you do about all this? While the current administration is not going after people of faith, at least not as much as the last administrations, Tony says more challenges are on the horizon. It does feel that way, doesn't it? Well, it's only a matter of time, I think. So what should true followers of Christ be doing right now? And how can they be ready for the challenges that are ahead? Here's what Tony had to say.
21: I do think this is a moment of reprieve that we're in, and that in this time, we shouldn't be sitting on the bleachers cheering. We should be on the field working. We need to be setting in place, I think, kind of these spiritual firewalls and expanding, exercising our faith that will advance the kingdom. When I say advance the kingdom, that means bringing more people to Christ, helping them see their need for Christ and the abundant life that's available to them by faith through the grace of God. And so that's where we should be right now. It's, you know, as the sun is shining, we need to be making hay spiritually, because I do believe that the pendulum is going to swing back. And there's going to be oppression for people of faith again in this country, as we see internationally right now.
20: You think we're ready for that?
21: No, I don't think we're ready for that. I don't think. First, to be ready for it, you have to be grounded in the Word, because then you can understand things, and there it gives meaning. It gives meaning to the events of life. It also gives hope. I mean, think of the Jewish people, how they've sustained themselves century after century, when they have been really a focal point of persecution. What has kept them? What's kept them going? And not just surviving, but literally thriving. It's because of the Word of God. Now they have the Old Testament. They're looking for the Messiah. We're looking for the Messiah to come back. Mm-hmm. But it is that understanding that God has a plan. I mean, I have found this from a very practical standpoint. I've been through a number of natural disasters in my home state of Louisiana in different capacities as a pastor of a church, in the legislatures, in law enforcement. If you have, when these things happen, chaos breaks out. But what I found really fascinating with my church when we had this flood about 10 years ago is it kind of threw everybody off. I mean, 60% of our church families were flooded. I mean, it was everywhere, widespread. But we immediately, the Lord immediately kind of led to a plan, just like Nehemiah. When you have a plan, you begin to focus. And the chaos and the attacks and just like Nehemiah, he's rebuilding the wall, Sanballat and Tobiah. Right. Are they a problem? Yeah, they're a problem, but you're focused on the work. They had a trowel in one hand and a sword in the other. Mm-hmm. They were continuing the work. They were focused, and by families, they rebuilt the wall in 52 days. By families, they built the wall in 52 days because they had a plan and they were focused. And so I think we have to have a plan. What is the plan? The plan is to build the kingdom of God.
0: Not the wall.
21: Not the wall. Not the wall. Okay. That's somebody else building the wall.
0: Okay.
21: But Jesus said, you know, if you're going to be my disciple, deny yourself, take up your cross, and follow me. I mean, in that is a whole lot. Denying ourselves, taking up our cross, which is an instrument of death, dying to self and to our own desires, and seeking first the kingdom of God and his righteousness. We cannot only survive. I believe we are made to thrive, but we have to be abiding in the vine. We got to be abiding in Christ, in the truth of his word, because his word gives us confidence, it gives us courage, and it helps us to stand. And when we stand, we see things begin to turn. And I would say this moment that we're in is a result of standing, and we've seen a cultural pivot. Now, it may be temporary, but it's been a pivot that's led to a political change. But it's because there were some that were willing to stand.
0: So I think many Christians, as we look to persecution resurging in the near future, many Christians sort of take a strategy of strategic retreat, is how they think about it when it comes to persecution. And so I think there's a lot of fear and things in it, but the way they think about it, and I know this because these thoughts have run through my own head, is, well, I don't want to take a stand on this or that or that. I'm just going to narrow in to Jesus died on the cross for your sins, and if you put your faith in him, you can be saved, which of course is true and central. But if I take a stand on all these other issues that are biblical, I'm going to turn off so many people that they won't hear the central message. And right. I think that a lot of pastors have bought into that.
21: Yeah.
0: And I would love to hear you respond to it.
21: You're absolutely right. That has happened. I've been working in this realm for about 30 years, and I heard that so many times from pastors. And I'm just going to preach the gospel. I'm not going to get involved in policy. Right. Now, that worked, you know, 20 years ago, 25 years ago. But then all of a sudden, the policy began to encroach upon the preaching. Mm-hmm. When, you know, pastors started to fear preaching on abortion or preaching on marriage because it was redefined by the state, losing their tax exemption, or, as we've seen in other countries, jailed for what they've done, all of a sudden they realized that, you know, our ability to preach the gospel is freely, is in large part due to the policy that we have in this country, the freedoms that we have. Now, even if we lose our freedom, we still have to preach the gospel. We still have to preach the word of God. But I think I would rather do it where it's legal and not have to worry about the government coming after me for preaching the word of God. So we've got to be involved in making sure that the policy reflects that and respects the freedom of worship, the freedom of religion that God has given to us.
0: Absolutely. And not only that, as just a ministry philosophy, we're making disciples, not converts. If you want to have somebody saved in your church, then okay, you can get that on a Sunday. But maybe if you don't talk about transgenderism, that's more likely to happen.
21: Well, that's a huge, that's actually, you just touched on a very big problem within our churches today. Mm-hmm. We can get converts, but we're not getting disciples.
0: Right.
21: Because discipleship is a longer term, should I say, even messy process.
0: The four soils, most of them don't make it.
21: Right. And it takes commitment, and it takes time, and it takes energy. And as you said, there are a lot of times the return is not what you had hoped it would be. But we have to make those disciples if we're going to sustain that presence of the church. Because what will happen is when the cultural winds turn, as you described earlier, there are going to be those that retreat from that because they don't, you know, they just don't want, they don't want to be tagged. They don't want to be targeted.
0: Yeah. Well, I think you've done a good diagnosis. And it's sort of the natural follow-up is another line you probably hear a lot, which is, well, actually, Tony, it's not just all that. It's that these conservative Christians nowadays are really just idolaters who drape the cross and the American flag, and patriotism is idolatry, and Christians shouldn't get involved in politics, and Jesus didn't run for office, and all the rest. I know you've heard that one.
21: I have. And I would say we do have to be careful, because being an American is not the same thing as being a Christian.
0: Yeah, increasingly so.
21: And I think that you know, first and foremost, we are citizens of the kingdom of God. And then we are citizens of this country. My first allegiance is to the kingdom of God. But now, having said that, I've worn the uniform of this country. I've served it in just about every capacity possible. And

0: Now, I mean, we talked about the pathologies, the problems earlier, and I'm not denying that we have problems, but we're still a country that has tremendous, tremendous potential and blessings upon it. So I'm proud to be an American. Now, there are times that I'm not thrilled about some of the things I see happening in my country, but I can do both. I can be a citizen of the kingdom of God and a citizen of this country. And I think as Christians, we are called to be both. We're to seek the well-being of this country by being involved, by praying for it, by celebrating, by being thankful for it. But that doesn't in any way diminish our citizenship in the kingdom of God. And the two are separate, but we're in the kingdom, but we're in this country.
1: To make the points that you've made and to do the things we've talked about as a Christian or as a pastor, to navigate the nuance and to take fire from both sides, the left, you know, says, you know, throws names at you, and even many in the church says you need to just quote unquote preach the gospel, as we've talked about. You're getting attacked from both sides. I think it takes courage to do that. And I'm sort of convinced that we're in the age of Laodicea and that gluttony and cowardice are like the great sins of America at this time, not to mention some of the others that we referenced. But you know, we went so long without having to have courage in this country, I'm afraid that maybe we forgot how, because we had it so good.
0: Arnold Toynbee, who wrote the study of history, the history of the world, a multi-volume study of history, he's been lambasted by the more secular historians. He wasn't a Christian, but he connected the religion, Christianity, to America, and also talked about in the 23 civilizations, that when they lost the what he called the creative minority within the population, that they began to atrophy and they began to die. That creative minority was often in response to crisis and challenge, and it was through challenge and external threats that a country was able to, a civilization was able to respond to that. You know, I'm often asked, you know, Tony, what keeps you up at night when I go and I speak different places? Because they know I've had conversations with various leaders here in the city. And, you know, the only thing that keeps me up is if I have caffeine at night.
1: Other than that, ice cream.
0: Yeah. Other than that, I sleep like a baby. Wake up every 2 hours and grasp. No. I know what they're asking. What troubles you? Here's what troubles me. It's not, you know, I know we're dealing with stuff in the Middle East. I know we've got all these security threats. Here's what concerns me most, is the lack of moral courage. The lack of moral courage to do what is right. You know, physical courage is one thing. You know, I've served in these different capacities, and I've seen some very brave men. And I'm going to tell you, I'm not going to mention names, but I'm going to tell a story. When I first, well, it was about halfway through. It was in the Obama administration when they were going to change the policy on don't ask, don't tell. Mm-hmm. And, you know, I was enlisted in the Marine Corps, served 6 years, came out as a sergeant. And so when I was here and this was happening, I said, well, you know what, I'm going to assemble a group of generals that will help with this initiative. And I started with the Marines. I figure they're the, you know, the mm-hmm. the most courageous. I was shocked. I talked to one former commandant, 4-star general, who said, "Yeah, I really don't want to get involved in that. I just, you know, I'm serving these corporate boards, and I don't want to touch it." And I didn't hear that just once. I heard it a few times. Now, I did get some General Jerry Boykin, who's now on our staff, not only displaying physical courage in all of the exploits that he was involved in, but has moral courage. There's a difference between the two. The moral courage is being able to stand up for truth, even when it's not popular. And that's the biggest threat I think we have, because when you lose moral courage, physical courage won't be far behind. And because the moral courage to defend those ideals is what gives us the motivation for the physical courage to defend a nation built on those ideals.
2: 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I'm David Salkeld, thanking you for being with us. 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

0: Now that screwworms have been found in Texas, it is important to know these pests can infest all warm-blooded animals. Hello, everyone. I'm Dr. Bob Judd with Texas Vet News on the Texas Farm Bureau Radio Network. We have now had confirmed cases of the New World screwworms found in various counties in Texas. And this is not surprising considering the northward movement of the pest in Mexico over the last year. The United States Department of Agriculture has taken numerous measures to prevent screwworms from entering Texas. New sterile fly facilities are being built, and more sterile flies are being released to decrease the number of flies by interrupting their life cycle. USDA is working to prevent further spread of the pest and then eliminate it once again from the United States. To accomplish this, everyone needs to be vigilant in examining their animals closely for cuts or other skin lesions in which the screwworms can lay their eggs. The eggs hatch and the larvae burrow into live tissue versus normal fly larvae that only feed on dead tissue. These larvae can cause severe tissue destruction and can lead to infection and death of the animal without treatment. And examining your animals does not mean only your livestock, but all animals, including pets, and the screwworm can even affect humans. Any lesion on your pets, like a small laceration or a puncture wound, can be attacked by these pests and make a simple wound potentially deadly. Livestock guard dogs and other farm dogs and barn cats are especially susceptible, but animals in urban areas can also be infested. One of the major concerns is wildlife infestation, as wildlife are very susceptible and cannot be examined like domestic animals, and infestation in wildlife is one of the reasons a parasite is so difficult to control. If you see live wildlife that have maggots on a wound, call your veterinarian or the Texas Animal Health Commission as soon as possible. 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I'm Dr. Bob Judd, and this is the Texas Farm Bureau Radio Network.
1: Well, God isn't through with his vineyard, if you will. God isn't through with his olive grove. God is not through with Israel. God is a God of forgiveness, and that's what I want you to get. God is going to forgive Israel, and God is going to cleanse Israel, and God is going to restore Israel to the place of blessing.
2: Welcome to Grace to You Weekend with the Bible teaching of John MacArthur. I'm your host, Phil Johnson. A great preacher once said, "There is as much joy in the heart of God when he forgives as there is in the heart of the sinner when he is forgiven." Now, is that how you see God? Do you see God as a father who is willing, even eager, to forgive his children? Or do you assume God is a stern judge who might forgive, but only reluctantly? Consider that today as John MacArthur shows you a picture of God's character from an Old Testament prophecy about the future of Israel. Today's lesson is part of John's current study titled The Return and Reign of Jesus Christ. But before the lesson, I have a letter here from a listener who wanted to let us know how God is using Grace to You in her life. Here's what Wendy told us. She writes, "I grew up in a Christian family, and I always thought I was a Christian, but I didn't understand the Bible, and I created my own version of God that I felt comfortable with. At the age of 21, I read a book that convinced me that the Bible is actually God's Word and not influenced by men. For the first time, I realized I had it all wrong, and I started to read the Bible. But who could help me understand what I was reading? About a year later, I stumbled upon John MacArthur's sermons on YouTube, and I was hooked. John taught me how to study the Bible and how to apply it to my daily life. I still read my MacArthur Study Bible daily. Little did I know that God was preparing me for a much more difficult time in my life. Due to several chronic illnesses, I currently live in pain every day, and I'm almost homebound at the age of 26. But I'm also really thankful that I have faith that gives me hope no matter my circumstances. And my faith is based on unshakable truth, thanks to John MacArthur's teachings." She signs it, Wendy. Well, Wendy, we're grateful for how God has worked through Grace to You to strengthen you in these very difficult circumstances. Thank you for sharing your story. And friend, this kind of life-transforming ministry is made possible because of the support of listeners like you. To help put sound biblical teaching in the hands of people like Wendy around the world, consider partnering with us. I'll give you more details on how to do that before we end today. But right now, let's get to the lesson. To continue his study called The Return and Reign of Jesus Christ, here is John MacArthur.
1: God has in mind a wonderful day coming for Israel. Zechariah calls it the cleansing of Israel. In chapter 13 and verse 1, he says, "In that day there shall be a fountain opened to the house of David and to the inhabitants of Jerusalem for sin and for uncleanness." Zechariah predicts a day when Israel is going to be cleansed of sin and uncleanness. This is God's plan for his people Israel. Now I want to back up from that future day to the past a little bit, and I'd like to have you look with me to the 5th chapter of Isaiah. Isaiah chapter 5, the great prophecy of the man of God Isaiah. Now here, the Lord is referring to the people Israel under the terminology of a vineyard. Verse 1, "Now will I sing to my well-beloved a song of my beloved touching his vineyard. My well-beloved, who is God, has a vineyard, who is Israel, in a very fertile hill," which obviously, or fruitful hill, which obviously would have reference to Canaan. God is the well-beloved who has a vineyard in a very fruitful hill. And he dug it, and he gathered out the stones, and he planted it with the choicest vine, and he built a tower in the midst of it, and also made a wine press in it, and he looked for it to bring forth grapes, and it brought forth wild grapes. God had a design for his people. He made the place for them. He cleaned it out. He prepared it. He planted them, the object of his love. And he waited for them to produce the grapes that he desired. And instead, they were wild grapes, foreign to his plan. Foreign, as it were, to the seeds he planted. Verse 3 says, "And now, O inhabitants of Jerusalem and men of Judah, judge, I pray you, between me and my vineyard." When the vineyard brought forth wild grapes, the vineyard became the object of judgment, and God is about to move on his own vineyard. "What could have been done more to my vineyard that I have not done in it? Why, when I looked for it to bring forth grapes, brought it forth wild grapes. And now I will tell you what I will do to my vineyard. I will take away its hedge," that is its protection. "It shall be eaten up. I'll break down its wall, and it shall be trampled down. And I will lay it waste. It shall not be pruned nor digged, but there shall come up briars and thorns. I will also command the clouds that they rain no rain upon it. For the vineyard of the Lord of hosts is the house of Israel, and the men of Judah his pleasant plant. And he looked for justice, but behold, oppression. He looked for righteousness, but behold, a cry." Now God says, "I made a vineyard, and I planted it, and I expected it to respond to that in a way that it was reasonable to respond, and instead it rebelled, and it brought forth wild grapes, and thus I will judge it. I will tear down its hedge and its wall, and its protection is gone. I will lay it waste. It will neither be pruned nor digged. It won't be cared for. Briars and thorns will come up. The clouds will no longer rain upon it." God is here speaking of judgment upon Israel. And the reason God is judging Israel is because of Israel's unbelief and Israel's rebellion. You say, well, in Isaiah chapter 5, God really was upset with his vineyard, and he just said, that's it. And he laid it waste. That's right. Doesn't this indicate to us that God is really finished? That God, as far as Israel is concerned, as a vineyard, is done with them? Look at Romans chapter 11. In Romans chapter 11, he is saying the church is like a grafted in branch in a wild olive tree, from a wild olive tree. But in verse 24, he says to the Gentile church, "For if thou wert cut out of the olive tree which is wild by nature and grafted contrary to nature into a good olive tree," in other words, the church was literally grafted in to the place of blessing, the covenant place, place of salvation, "how much more shall these who are the natural branches," and who would that be? Israel, "be grafted into their own olive tree." The time is coming when God's going to put that natural branch right back in. God's going to replant that vineyard. God's going to restore that vineyard. And verse 26 says, "So all Israel shall be saved." Well, God isn't through with his vineyard, if you will. God isn't through with his olive grove. God is not through with Israel. God is a God of forgiveness, and that's what I want you to get. Even though Isaiah was so firm about God's attitude, and even though Jesus was so firm about it, God is a God of forgiveness, and God is going to forgive Israel, and God is going to cleanse Israel, and God is going to restore Israel to the place of blessing. One of the great preachers in American history was a man by the name of Henry Ward Beecher. Henry Ward Beecher characterized God's forgiveness with these words. Let me read them to you. "Let me go and saw off a branch from one of the trees that is now budding in my garden, and all summer long there will be an ugly scar where the gash has been made. But by next autumn it will be perfectly covered over by the growth. And by the following autumn it will be hidden out of sight. And in 4 or 5 years there will be but a slight scar to show where it has been. And in 10 or 20 years you would never suspect that there had been an amputation at all. Now trees know how to overgrow their injuries and hide them, and love does not wait so long as trees do. It knows how to throw out all divine and beneficent juices, as it were, and hide from sight the wrongs done. And God says he forgives in the same way. He will never again make mention, as he declares in Ezekiel, to his people of their sins. He will never taunt them with them." End quote. God, in the wonderful love and grace that he sheds on Israel, will overgrow the scars. And when God restores Israel, it will be as if God never, ever broke the branch off, as if God never laid waste to the vineyard. No wonder the prophet Micah, in the 7th chapter in the 18th verse, said this, "Who is a God like unto thee, who pardoneth iniquity, and passeth by the transgression of the remnant of his heritage? He retaineth not his anger forever, because he delighteth in mercy. He will turn again, he will have compassion on us, he will subdue our iniquities, and thou wilt cast all their sins into the depths of the sea." No wonder Micah said, "Who is a pardoning God like unto thee?" All that Israel did in the past to the prophets, as Isaiah stated it, all that they did to God's laws and commandments, all that they did in the life of Jesus Christ to the very Son, is going to be forgiven because God is a God of forgiveness, a God who wipes out scars. That's the nature of God's grace. You know, the whole Old Testament talks about God's forgiveness again and again. The whole sacrificial system is predicated on a forgiving God. In Psalm, I think it's 103:12. I could be wrong. Let me see. Yes. "As far as the east is from the west, so far has he removed our transgressions from us." I love this. "As a father pitieth his children, so the Lord pitieth them that fear him. For he knows our frame. He remembers that we are dust." And you can't expect a whole lot out of dust. You gotta give a little. So God is a God of forgiveness. In Jeremiah, the wonderful chapter of the New Covenant is 31. And in Jeremiah 31:34, it says, "And know the Lord, for they shall all know me, from the least of them to the greatest, saith the Lord, for I will forgive their iniquity," then this great statement, "and I will remember their sin no more." God forgets, he removes it as far as the east is from the west. In Acts chapter 3, verse 19, Peter says, "Repent therefore," and I love this, "and be converted, that your sins may be," what? "Blotted out." Blotted out. Totally removed. So God is a God of forgiveness. God forgets. He blots out. He throws in the depth of the sea. He removes as far as the east is from the west. And it doesn't really matter what Israel has done in the past. It doesn't really matter even what they did in the time of Jesus Christ. Ultimately, and I say it doesn't matter, I don't mean that in a total sense. I mean it doesn't affect his nature. It lays nothing to bear on his nature that would change him. And no matter what they have done, he is still a God of forgiveness. And he will come to them in forgiveness. And that is the message of Zechariah chapter 13. God is a God of forgiveness. And that forgiveness is promised in the 13th chapter. That cleansing is promised to Israel. Now, as we come to the 13th chapter, Zechariah, by the inspiration of the Holy Spirit, outlines for us the elements of this cleansing. There are six. But Israel is going to be cleansed, and there are six elements to this cleansing. There are six elements, and we'll see them as we go. Let's just begin with the first one. First of all, Israel will be cleansed from the defilement of sin. From the defilement of sin. Verse 1. In that day means the day of the Lord, and it also means the day when Israel repents. There will be a fountain opened to the house of David and the inhabitants of Jerusalem. Now, those two terms are used to show the totality of this cleansing. The house of David speaks of the royalty, and the inhabitants of Jerusalem speak of the laity, as it were. So common person and royal person alike will enter into this cleansing. And this fountain will be open to them for sin and for uncleanness. In other words, this cleansing will be a cleansing from the defilement of sin. Frankly, this is the supreme need of the Jew. And I would add, it is the supreme need of the Gentile to be cleansed from defilement. The Bible says that every man is a sinner, that all have sinned and fallen short of the glory of God, that no one escapes. There is none righteous, no, not one, said the Apostle Paul. We are sinners, and cleansing and regeneration is needed. Particularly in relation to Israel, Zechariah is speaking here. Israel has been defiled for many reasons. Number one, because of historic disobedience to the law of God. Number two, because of an outright wholesale rejection of Jesus Christ as the Messiah. These things have brought about the defilement of the people of Israel. And they are guilty. And they are kept from salvation by these rejections and by continual hardness of heart and continual unbelief. In Romans 10:3, the Apostle Paul says, "For they, being ignorant of the righteousness of God, go about to establish their own righteousness." They are self-righteous. They are trying to establish their own righteousness, Paul says, and have not submitted to the righteousness of God. They have authored a system of works rather than the system of faith and grace that God authored. And in this state of rejection, unbelief, hardness of heart, Israel is guilty before God of sin. And of course, the greatest sin of all is to reject Christ, and they have done that. But what happens in that day is wonderful. Look at it. In that day, a fountain. Makor in Hebrew. It comes from a root verb which means to dig out. It could be a well or a spring or a fountain. And that's just what it means. A gushing fountain. Jeremiah 2:13 and Jeremiah 17:13 use the very same Hebrew word, and they talk about the fountain of living waters. Gushing out, that's the idea. Psalm 36:9 uses it and says, "For with thee is the fountain of life." And it speaks of something just gushing out of a source. Now here it is not used as the source of life or the source of refreshment as in those other texts, but as a means of cleansing and purification. Now notice the word opened there. The word opened in the Hebrew has with it the idea of continuance, continuous, permanent opening. This thing, once it's opened, will be perennial. And it will be available as a source of perennial purification. Beloved, whenever God opens the fountain of cleansing, it's perennial. Now, frankly, the fountain of cleansing was opened at Calvary. Is that right? On the cross of Calvary, the fountain was opened. And it's been purifying souls ever since. And yet Israel has never been able to enter the purification because of their unbelief and hardness of heart. But the fountain has been opened for a long time to the whole world. But it won't be opened, as he says here, to Israel with a perennial cleansing until Israel comes in repentance. But I want to speak to you on this idea of the opening being a perennial thing. Once the fountain was open at Calvary, John says this, and the blood, 1 John 1, and the blood of Jesus Christ, God's Son, keeps on what? Cleansing us. It's perennial. The fountain was open at Calvary, and the flow is perennial. As long as there is sin, there's cleansing for the one who believes. And someday that perennial fountain will be open for Israel, for the house of David, and for the inhabitants of Jerusalem. And when they come in repentance and that fountain opens on a national basis to them, notice the end of verse 1, it'll be for sin and uncleanness. The word sin is significant. It means in the Hebrew to miss the mark, hatath, to miss the mark, to go in the wrong way. It was used in reference to sin against men and sin against God, a very common Old Testament word. But its root idea is you went wrong. You went the wrong way, down the wrong path, the path of disobedience, the path of indifference, the path of rebellion. It has to do then with what a person does, going away from God, behaving in a manner inconsistent with God's pattern. The second word, uncleanness, is a word that means something that is to be shunned or something you are to flee from. The word is used, for example, with any kind of ceremonial impurity. In the book of Leviticus, and it has to do with those things that would ceremonially defile somebody like a dead body. So it has to do with defilement, something to be shunned, something that would bring defilement. And so the point is this, Israel will be cleansed of its own moral defilement and of its tendency to behave and go in the wrong direction. So this is twofold. Israel's cleansing will have to do with what it is and what it does, you see. Because that's how sin manifests itself. It is a matter of what we are, and consequently, it is a matter of what we do. And so this will come as a cleansing from the defilement of sin. And this is the thing that everybody needs. I thank God that there are some who've already entered into the fountain that was opened at Calvary. Some Jews, Jewish Christians, you're part of the remnant of this day. And you've entered into the fountain that yet has to be opened for the nation when the nation repents, when Jesus returns. But all of us need this cleansing because all of us are defiled. We all have that moral defilement in our nature, and we all walk in a way that is wrong, away from God. Solomon said when he dedicated the temple, he stood up and he said in 1 Kings 8:46, "There is no man that doesn't sin." And that's true. And if it's true, then there is no man who doesn't need cleansing. David, the psalm singer of Israel, said in Psalm 14, "The Lord looked down from heaven on the children of men to see if there were any that did understand and seek God. They are all gone aside. They are altogether become filthy. There is not that doeth good, no, not one." And Paul reiterated that text in Romans 3. You say, well, how do you get into the cleansing? By faith. By looking at the one who was pierced, just like 12:10 says, by looking at one who was pierced for you on the cross and one who came out the other side of the grave and did it for you, bore your sin, and believing in him and receiving him as Savior. And his cleansing is applied to you. In that future day, Israel is going to experience that as a nation. They're going to come back into the place of covenant relationship with God. Only the blood of Christ can cleanse in that way. It's the only fountain that can do it. In Hebrews 9:13, it says, "If the blood of bulls and goats and the ashes of an heifer sprinkling the unclean sanctifies to the purifying of the flesh, how much more shall the blood of Christ, who through the eternal Spirit offered himself without spot to God, purge your conscience from dead works to serve the living God?" The blood of Christ can purge.
2: 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And then be back next week when John MacArthur looks at what death means for the believer and for the unbeliever. In both cases, the end is not the end. That's the title of the study John begins next week. Don't miss the next 30 minutes of Unleashing God's Truth, one verse at a time, on Grace to You Weekend.
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4: Now, therefore, you are no longer strangers and foreigners, but fellow citizens with the saints and members of the household of God. 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
5: 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Whatever length of time it takes you, we will walk you through the process. 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It's just to your landlord. So look at it this way. Who would you rather pay to? 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
7: Ladies and gentlemen, this is Ram Chavez. 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We have a strong relationship with Dr. Hector, since in the beginning he had much to do with our success in getting organized, in kicking off the band and staying afloat. We have been asked to perform in Las Vegas on August the 3rd through the 6th. 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
9: I don't know where you are today, but I know that when we talk about rejection, that hits many people right in the heart. And God says, this is what I want you to do. 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
9: Hey, what are we to do when we experience the heartache and the heartbreak of rejection? I want to share with you 3 encouragements from 1 Samuel chapter 8. 1 Samuel chapter 8 tells us, number 1, what are we to do? We are to share our hurts with the Lord. We can rightly bring our pain and anger upward. And that's what Samuel did. Samuel prayed to the Lord. He shared what was going on with the Lord. Second encouragement, we are to see our situation from the Lord's perspective. So we can ask the Lord in the worst of situations, God, give me wisdom. Help me to see this from your perspective. And the Lord helps Samuel see things from his perspective. Verse 7, the Lord said to Samuel, listen to the voice of the people in regard to all that they say to you, for they have not rejected you, but they have rejected me from being king over them. Now, when we share our hurts with God, when we share our rejection with the Lord, remember this, God is very familiar with the pain of rejection. John chapter 1, verse 10, he was in the world and the world was made through him and the world did not know him. He came to his own and those who were his own did not receive him. They rejected him. They said no to him. So we can bring our hurts to the Lord because he knows what that is like. He's familiar with the pain of rejection. And remember this, very important. So Samuel was taking this, they're rejecting me. They're rejecting everything I've taught them. He said, no, Samuel, they're not rejecting you. They're rejecting me, God says. See, acts of rebellion are ultimately directed against God. People are rejecting God. Now, they can have trouble with the preacher, but oftentimes it's not necessarily the preacher. It's not necessarily the leader. It's they don't want to have authority. They don't want to have a representative of the Lord telling them what to do. Why did Cain kill Abel? Was he mad at Abel? No, he was mad at God. And so everything goes back up to God. When you see people who are just eaten up with bitterness and they're angry at the pastor, angry at the church, well, all bitterness goes back to the Lord because God is the God who's over everything, and God could have protected you, but he didn't protect you from that situation. And so your real problem is with the Lord. I like what the Bible says in Hebrews 13. Verse 17, because Samuel is feeling this. Samuel, we could say Samuel's the pastor of Israel. And they're telling the pastor, you're old, you need to retire, you didn't do a very good job raising your sons, we don't want you, we want a king that we can see and touch and feel and listen to, and follow. Well, Hebrews 13:17 says this, obey your leaders and submit to them, for they keep watch over your souls as those who will give an account. Let them do this with joy and not with grief, for this would be unprofitable for you. I remember somebody, I was visiting with them. They weren't my biggest fan. And I said to them, I mentioned Hebrews 13:17. I said, you know, obey your leaders and submit to them, for they keep watch over your souls as those who will give an account. Let them do this with joy and not with grief, for this would be unprofitable to you. And I said, hey, have you ever thought what it's like to be your pastor? Do you think it's a lot of fun to be your pastor? He just looked at me. I said, let me answer it for you. It's not. But he never thought about it like that. And it's not about me. It's about this person, because the Bible says that's going to be unprofitable for you. We yield to the authority over us unless the authority over us tells us to do something that's contrary to the Lord. So Samuel prayed, God, help me to see this from your perspective. And God gave him his perspective. And God says, listen to their voice. So we are to see the situation from the Lord's perspective. And then encouragement number three, we're to understand why, taking this story in context, why we tend to be like the people and why we tend to reject the Lord's kingship over us. Because it would be wonderful to say, well, all of us are just like Samuel. But the reality is most of us are like the people that said, we want a king. So what they did is what we so often do. And this is what the Lord said to Samuel. Okay, listen to their voice, Samuel. Verse 9, now then, listen to their voice. However, you shall solemnly warn them and tell them of the procedure of the king who will reign over them. So Samuel spoke all the words of the Lord to the people who had asked of him a king. All right, you want a king? Let me tell you about the king. And he said, this will be the procedure, the manner, the program of the king who will reign over you. And notice how many times he says the word take here. He will take your sons and place them for himself in his chariots and among his horsemen, and they will run before his chariots. He will appoint for himself commanders of thousands and of fifties, and some to do his plowing and to reap his harvest, and to make his weapons of war and equipment for his chariots. He will also take your daughters for perfumers and cooks and bakers. And he will take the best of your fields and your vineyards and your olive groves and give them to his servants. He will take a tenth of your seed and your vineyards and give to his officers and to his servants. He will also take your male servants and your female servants and your best young men and your donkeys and use them for his work. He will take a tenth of your flocks, and you yourselves will become his servants. Then you will cry out in that day because of your king whom you have chosen for yourselves, but the Lord will not answer you in that day. Nevertheless, you hear all that and you're like, I don't want that. It's kind of like the pharmaceutical commercials. You can take this drug and it's going to be so wonderful, yet be careful about, eczema, seborrhea, all these different things. You're going to have homicidal tendencies and suicidal tendencies, and you're going to hate yourself. And just on and on and on. It's like, who would take this stuff? You'll have insomnia. Your gums will start bleeding. You'll have a bowel obstruction. So it's like, I don't want this, whatever it is, And so the Lord is telling them, hey, this is what's going to happen. And you're like, time out. I don't want a king, Lord. But what did they say? Verse 19. Nevertheless, the people refused to listen to the voice of Samuel. And they said, no, but there shall be a king over us, that we may also be like all the nations, that our king may judge us and go out before us and fight our battles. Now, after Samuel had heard all the words of the people, he repeated them in the Lord's hearing. He brought that to the Lord again. And the Lord said to Samuel, listen to their voice and appoint them a king. So Samuel said to the men of Israel, go every man to his city. All right, that's what you want? You know what the Lord says in Hosea chapter 13, verse 11? I gave you a king in my anger, and I took him away in my wrath. He gave him a king. Here, 1 Samuel chapter 8. Did God want them to have a king? Not at this time. The Lord, Moses had said that they were going to have a king, but God's timing was not for Saul to be their king. It was for David to be their king. They're too early on this. They're chomping at the bit. And what is fueling all this? We have to have a king. Why would they not listen? Well, the reason that they chose a king over God is the same way that happens with us so much of the time. First of all, they were motivated by fear. We often get motivated by fear. Proverbs 29:25 says, the fear of man brings a snare, but he who trusts in the Lord will be exalted. They were afraid. Well, we're different from the other nations. We want to be just like the other nations. And we are surrounded by nations that could attack us, and we need to have a king. We're afraid. We want to fit in. That was what was going on in their minds and in their hearts. They were afraid because they didn't fit in, because they were odd man out. Now, no one wants to be the odd man out, especially as a student in school. You don't want to be the person that stands out as weird or other than, right? You want to just blend in. I just want to be under the radar, just blend in. Nobody really sees me. I'm just there, and nobody's calling me out. But the Lord calls us as Christians. Come out from among them and be separate. God had them be a theocracy because they were different than any other nation. But they wanted to, we want to be like all the other nations.
10: How would you see yourself more impactful for the kingdom? Blending in or stirring things up for the Lord? You're listening to From His Heart with Pastor Jeff Shreve, and today's lesson, part two of the message, The Heartache of Rejection, from the new 8-message series, Leaving a Legacy, Lessons from the Life of Samuel. You know, the older we get, the more we likely find ourselves thinking about our legacy and what we will leave when we're gone. The kind of person we'll be remembered for. Will the lessons we taught others impact the world? The answer, of course, won't be the kind of house you lived in or how successful you were financially, how busy your schedule was. No, not at all. What matters is what remains in the hearts of the people we knew, the people we impacted. What will they remember about how our lives helped them? That question is on a lot of hearts these days, and we know it was Samuel's mind and heart in the Old Testament. When the Lord called Samuel in the night, Samuel responded with these words, "Speak, for your servant is listening." That's in 1 Samuel chapter 3, verse 10. And we should have that same response. What is God calling you to be, to do, to say, to believe? Will it bring Him glory? This month, Pastor Jeff Shreve's 8-message series is being featured. It's called Leaving a Legacy, and that is a process of reminding us that we are all building a legacy with our words, our choices, and what we prioritize. 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
9: So many people, they always want to be like everybody else. I told you before, when I was working in the chemical business, I went to a bachelor party for one of the guys in my district. It was just a small district. It was about 8 of us. And we were eating and playing cards. Okay, that's all right. And then somebody said, "Hey, we need to go to the strip joint." I said, "I'm not going there." I said, "Yeah, you got to go there. We're all going. We're going as a team." I said, "Team minus me. I'm not going. I can't go there." And my boss told me, he goes, "Just go and close your eyes." Not that strong, boss, to do that. And so I said, I can't go. I just can't go. And you know, my flesh said, just do it, just do it, just go along, you know, go along to get along. But I knew I couldn't do that. And I said, no, I can't do that. Well, that set me apart. Jeff's the guy that doesn't play ball with the rest of us. That was a good witness. The Lord used it as a good witness. But a lot of people would just go. You know, in the scripture, you want to ratchet this up to the nth degree. In the scripture in Daniel 3, when Nebuchadnezzar made this image of gold, and he put it on the plain of Dura, 90 feet tall, 9 feet wide, this tall, skinny thing. And he had his musicians there, and he had all the people gather. And he says, listen, when I strike up the band, you guys bow down and you worship my golden image. And if you don't do it, I'm going to throw you in the furnace of blazing fire. So he struck up the band, and the Bible says every person there fell down and worshiped. They all fit in. They all went along. Lots of Jews there. Lots of Jews that had been taken from Jerusalem were there, and they bowed down and worshiped, except Shadrach, Meshach, and Abednego. They wouldn't do it. And they were there standing. Everybody else is bowing, and they're standing there. And we know about the miracle God brought because those three guys wouldn't bend, they wouldn't bow, and they wouldn't burn. Listen, God's people said, well, we're afraid because we want to fit in. And we're afraid because we want to feel secure. And if we don't have a king, then who's going to lead us out into battle? It's like, well, did you guys forget? We've had lots of battles, and the Lord has led you. You don't need a king. But they wanted a king they could see, they could feel, and they could touch. They were afraid. You know, the Bible says we walk by faith and not by sight. We so often walk by sight. Faith is never going to match up with your feelings. Faith is never going to match up with circumstances. And we don't walk according to feelings, and we don't walk according to circumstances. We walk according to what the Lord says. We're often motivated by fear, just as they were, and we're often motivated by rashness and impatience. And so he told them, this is what's going to happen. That king is going to take. 6 times he uses take. Our king, the Lord Jesus, gives. But that king was going to take from you. And they said, we don't care. No, but give us a king. They made a foolish, impatient choice. They just wanted what they wanted right then. Consequences be damned was their motto. We just want a king. I saw a sermon clip from Vodi Bakum where he was talking about taking the long look at life and not making just these rash decisions. You know, when you're tempted to do something, you just jump on it. Tempted sexually, I'm just going to jump on it because I want to satisfy myself just right then. You get tempted like Joel and Abijah, tempted to pervert justice and take a bribe and take a little off the top and cheat on a business deal. You're tempted to do that. Who's going to know? God knows. The eyes of the Lord are in every place watching the evil and the good. And he said, you got to take the long look. And he said, one of my prayers is that God enable me when I die to be able to stand before my wife and say, honey, I was faithful to you for all the days of our marriage. I never deviated. I never strayed. And the tears are streaming down his face. And he said, and my prayer is that for my 9 children, that I would see them come to know Christ, and I would see them do more in their relationship with the Lord than I ever saw in my own life. That they would go further with the Lord than I ever experienced in my own life. He said, that's my prayer. That's how I want to end. You got to take the long look. Don't take the short look, the foolhardy look, the rash and impatient look. David said, I would have despaired unless I believed that I would see the goodness of the Lord in the land of the living. Wait for the Lord. Be strong and let your heart take courage. Yes, wait for the Lord. If the people had just waited, God was going to give them a king. He was going to give them a king, a man after his own heart. But they got impatient and he gave them Saul. Saul was a terrible king. Started out good, started out humble, couldn't handle the position. He was a psycho, paranoid guy, didn't follow the Lord, wasn't good for the people. That's the king you got. I gave you a king in my anger. Here you go. You can have Saul. We tend to reject the Lord's kingship over us, his mastery over us. For you've been bought with a price, the Bible says, therefore glorify God in your bodies. And why do we do it? Because of fear, because of impatience, because we're like a Veruca Salt from Willy Wonka and the Chocolate Factory. I want it now, Daddy. And we don't wait for the Lord. I like what the Bible says in Psalm 81. Hear, O my people, and I will admonish you. O Israel, if you would listen to me, let there be no strange god among you, nor shall you worship any foreign god. I, the Lord, am your God, who brought you up from the land of Egypt. Open your mouth wide, and I will fill it. But my people did not listen to my voice, and Israel did not obey me. So I gave them over to the stubbornness of their heart to walk in their own devices. You want a king? Okay, you can have a king. Oh, that my people would listen to me, that Israel would walk in my ways. I would quickly subdue their enemies and turn my hand against their adversaries. Those who hate the Lord would pretend obedience to him, and their time

0: Jesus is all this poor world needs today. Blindly men strive, for sin darkens their eyes. Oh, to pull back the grim curtains of night. One look at Jesus and all will be bright. He's the one who satisfies. G. Campbell Morgan sent that telegram to his dad, rejected. And his dad sent back, son, rejected on earth, accepted in heaven. And G. Campbell Morgan said, that message from my dad was what I needed to hear to get my eyes back on the Lord. And God used the rejection, the thumbs down he got from those three ministers to turn his life around, to give him such a hunger and thirst to know the Lord and to know his word. And then God opened a door for G. Campbell Morgan, and he preached to millions upon millions upon millions of people, saw people come to know Christ, and through his writings is still affecting people today. The one that they said was unpromising in the ministry. Wow. God can do what men can't see. Listen, I don't know where you are today, but I know that when we talk about rejection, that hits many people right in the heart. God knows, God cares, God can relate. And God says, this is what I want you to do. I want you to bring your hurts to me, and I want you to get your eyes on me and see what I will do when you trust me and obey.
1: Have you ever been rejected by others for, well, no matter the reason? Then that hurt and heartache can be healed. It really can. Will you bring your heartache to the Lord in prayer today? He is ready, eagerly waiting for you to pray to him about your hurt that you are enduring. Prayer is not a mystery. The sad truth is that many of us don't know how to pray very well. Our prayers often lack effectiveness simply because we fail to understand what prayer is all about and how to pray in a way that truly connects with the heart of God. 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Well, thank you for joining us today on From His Heart. I'm Larry Nobles, trusting you'll be right back here tomorrow for the next message in Pastor Jeff's new series, Leaving a Legacy, Lessons from the Life of Samuel. Join us for the lesson, Is There Hope After Failure? 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
2: Ladies and gentlemen, this is Ram Chavez. I'm the musical director of the Veterans Band of Corpus Christi, and we have received a major invitation from the National American GI Forum, the organization that Dr. Hector P. Garcia organized in 1948 right here in Corpus Christi. We have a strong relationship with Dr. Hector, since in the beginning he had much to do with our success in getting organized, in kicking off the band and staying afloat. 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
4: When you relate to the Spirit of God, you're relating to one who has it all known, has it all understood, and his major role is to communicate that truth to you in bite-sized chunks that you can take and apply.
3: What exactly does the Holy Spirit do in the life of a believer? The answer may surprise you, because he's been working in ways you've never fully given him credit for. Today on Insight for Living, Chuck Swindoll walks us through four specific life-changing roles the Spirit plays from the moment of your salvation onward. He regenerates, he identifies, he seals, and he illuminates. And if you've ever wondered why Scripture suddenly comes alive, today's message holds the answer. Chuck titled his message, Getting Reacquainted with the Spirit of Power.
4: I've discovered when you get serious about spiritual things, you not only get serious about church, you get serious about God. Like, who is he? Who is he? And so we get to understanding more about God the Father and the Son. The Father plans our salvation, and God the Son implements the plan by going to the cross and dying for us. And God the Holy Spirit is empowering it, as we shall see. Let me show you. 1 Corinthians chapter 2, verse 6. Yet we do speak wisdom among those who are mature, a wisdom, however, not of this age, nor of the rulers of this age who are passing away. It is a divine wisdom that comes from his word. We speak, look at verse 7, God's wisdom. It's in a mystery. The hidden wisdom which God predestined before the ages to our glory. Is that great or what? Before there ever was the beginning of time, God planned the wisdom, the knowledge, the truth to live by. All of that arranged in the Godhead, all put together, all known, all ready to be delivered. And then man falls in the garden and his whole mind is changed, his heart is changed, his will is changed, and now you've got to permeate all of that. But the wisdom is there nevertheless. So we need divine help. Verse 10. For to us, God revealed them, that's the truths of his word, the truths of his mind, God revealed them through the Spirit, capital S, that's the Holy Spirit. For the Spirit searches all things, even the bathos of God. He searches even the depths of God. Can you imagine what that's like? We hit the surface. We learn a little. Every once in a while, we're around someone highly intelligent, and we listen and we realize how much that person knows. Someone said that an education is going from an unawareness to awareness of your own ignorance. You become aware of the depth of information you don't know. When you relate to the Spirit of God, you're relating to one who has it all known, has it all understood. And his major role is to communicate that truth to you in bite-sized chunks that you can take and apply. That's his role. He reveals them to you. Look at verse 11. We can identify with this. Who among men knows the thoughts of a man except the spirit of the man which is in him? You know, right now I have thoughts that you don't know. And you have thoughts that I don't know, because they're only known by each one of us individually. Now look closely. Even so, the thoughts of God no one knows except the Spirit of God. Whoo! How good is that? And he's not keeping it to himself. His role is to unveil that truth and to let you get a corner on it and begin to see it. It's called spiritual insight. Discernment. It becomes a filter system in this wicked, deceptive world where you're hit on all sides by the media, and you have to filter through that and come up with truth in the midst of a pile of error. That's the role of the Spirit. Verse 12, now we have received not the spirit of the world, but the Spirit who is from God. Why? So that we may know the things freely given to us by God. You know what? I have had people say to me, it doesn't matter that I know that much. Look, wait. If you're ever tempted to say that, zip it. Zip it. Don't say that. If you really mean that, you're a prey to every cult that comes to your door. You don't care about knowing what you believe. You're ready for a fall. The enemy loves to hear you say that. The adversary feeds on that kind of thinking. I mean, if the Spirit of God exists for the single purpose of revealing God's truth, doesn't it make sense we need to know that truth? That's why you were bored in previous churches where the truth wasn't taught. That's why you came out of that false religion where you realized this is not doing good. This is toxic. This is hurting me. You weren't getting truth. Let me say at this moment, if you are grasping any of this information, it's because of the Spirit of God. I would add this, if you do not know the Lord, this information is dull and boring to you because you haven't the Spirit of God to make it meaningful to you. You can't see the Spirit because he's invisible. You can't know the work of the Spirit except in deep inner.

0: or feelings, sometime through conviction, sometime through divine guilt that he may bring over sin in our lives. Occasionally, our conscience is troubled because we have grieved God in something we have done or said or even thought. That's the work of the Spirit within us, but we cannot see with these eyes because the Spirit of God, his work is not a tangible work. When you get truth, you're set free. You shall know the truth, and what? The truth will make you free, yes. Freed from those things that once captured you and controlled you. We have received not the spirit of the world, but the Spirit who is from God, so that we may know the things freely given to us by God. Let's go further. Let's dig further into his role. When I did my study, I came up with about 30 to 35 things the Spirit of God does. You'll be happy to know we won't go through all 30 to 35 of them. But I'm going to spot maybe three, four of them that are important enough to underscore. Go from 1 Corinthians to Titus. Titus chapter 3. You get to the letters of Timothy. You go one further, one book further. The next letter is the one to Titus. 3 verse 5. If you like taking notes, I've given you an outline that you can follow. I fill mine in every week in preparing, and so I've got mine all filled in, and it helps me because thoughts disentangle themselves over the lips and through the fingertips. As you write your thoughts down, you'll grasp them, even if you don't hang on to this very long. By just the writing down of those things, it will help you. One of the four that I want to mention is the Spirit regenerates. He regenerates. Verse 5. He saved us. This is he referring to God the Father. God our Savior saved us. Verse 5. Not on the basis of deeds which we have done in righteousness, but according to his mercy. By the washing of, there's our word, regeneration and renewing by the Holy Spirit. What does that mean? It means when you and I were converted to Christ, regardless of our age, even though we may not have known anything about this, new life was given to us. If it were not for the Spirit's work, you and I would not know the new birth. 2 Corinthians 5:17, if anyone is in Christ, he is a new creation. Old things have passed away. All things have become new. You know why that's true? Because of the work of the Spirit. When you say, I trust in the Lord Jesus Christ as my own personal Savior, I've determined I can't get myself to heaven on my own good works. I believe the Savior died for me on the cross, and I will take that death on my behalf, and I will place my faith and trust in him. At that moment of salvation, you're given new life. It's called the new birth. John 3, Jesus said to Nicodemus, you must be born anew. And then it goes on to explain it must be by the Spirit and water. And the Spirit he has in mind is the Holy Spirit. Now look at verse 5 again. He saved us, referring to God. God saved us not on the basis of deeds which we have done in righteousness, but according to his mercy, by the washing of regeneration. Look at that. Even the renewing by the Holy Spirit, we could read it. At conversion, we are cleansed within all of those things that have been characterizing our lives, put in one general category, sin. That is cleansed, that is washed away. Thanks to the work of the Holy Spirit, he regenerates us at conversion. And many would teach from this, and perhaps it's correct, that there is a continual renewing of the Spirit throughout the life of the believer. When we confess our sins, he is faithful and just to cleanse us from our sins and from all unrighteousness. The work of the Spirit is in the cleansing work of our lives. Think of washing clothing, of washing your car, washing. Now, this is the inside of your life. Because he's invisible, he does his invisible work inside that part of us that no surgeon's scalpel can ever reach. The Word of God is alive and active and sharper than any two-edged sword, piercing to the division of soul and spirit. The Word of God penetrates to the very place that no one else can reach. And when he reaches you with new truth and new life, he cleanses you. He washes you. Generate is to begin. To regenerate is to begin again. You began at birth from your mother's womb. But there must be a regeneration for you to say you are now in the family of God. You are born anew. It's a second birth. It's a spiritual birth. So the first thing we name is he regenerates us. Now back to 1 Corinthians. Told you we'd be moving back and forth, so let's go from Titus back to 1 Corinthians 12. Here we are, verse 12 of chapter 12. You'll see the second of the four we're going to point out that the Spirit does. 1 Corinthians 12, verse 12, even as the body is one and yet has many members, and all the members of the body, though they are many, are one. Hold on, that sounds like a tongue twister. Think of your own body. It's made up of head, arms, legs, fingers, toes, organs, that part which is seen, that part which isn't seen. All of it makes up our anatomy, and it's made up of many parts, or it's called here many members, but it's one body. So also is the body of Christ. The universal family of God is called in Scripture the body of Christ. Now, where is the Spirit at work in this? Look at verse 13. For by one Spirit, we were all baptized into one body. Whether Jews or Greeks, slaves or free, we were all made to drink of that one and the same Spirit. What does that mean? Paul is teaching the body truth, that is, in the family of God, called a body, there are many, many people, called here members. Many different functions carried about by many different ones. Some gifted in one area, others gifted in others. Now watch closely. How do we get this all amalgamated? How do we get all of this together? How does it become a unit? We have the Spirit to thank for that. Verse 13. For by one Spirit, we were all baptized into one body. But I'm a Jew and I'm not a part of that Gentile, but he says, whether it be Jewish or Greeks, whether one be slave or free, the point is there is no status, there is no race, there is no separation. Regardless whether slaves are free, Jews or Greeks, we were all made to drink of one Spirit. This occurred at salvation. Because of the erroneous teaching regarding the baptism of the Holy Spirit, you will perhaps read some who teach that you need to pray for the baptism of the Holy Spirit. You need to pray that you'll be baptized in the Spirit. Never once are we commanded to be baptized. It happens to us. It happens within us, not because of what we decide, but part of coming to Christ includes the Spirit of God placing us into the body of Christ and also placing us into Christ himself. The original term, bapto, means to dip, literally to dip. And in ancient days, you would go to someone who would work with clothing, with fabric, who would dip a garment and would change the identity of the garment. You take a white garment and you dip it into scarlet dye, it comes out scarlet. You take a lost sinner and by the work of the Holy Spirit, dip that one, if you will, into the person and the work of Christ, the person comes out saved. born again. The work of the Spirit is to identify us with the body of Christ and with Christ himself. He baptizes us. You were born with certain colored eyes. You can pray all day and all night, and your eyes are going to still be that color. Some of you are getting, well, you put in contacts. That's not fair. Stay with my illustration. You got eyes that are originally that color. You're going to die with eyes that color. That's given to you. Baptism is like that. You have been placed into the body of Christ, and that is a marvelous permanent place to be. In fact, permanent reminds me of Ephesians chapter 1. So let's go there next. Some of you are saying, I'm getting tired of this. I'm saying, I don't care. Ephesians chapter 1. If it were all in one section of Scripture, I'd keep you in one section, but it isn't. So you've got to turn from one to another. I know it's hard work, but try turning those pages. Here we read, he seals us. Ephesians 1, verse 13, referring to Christ, in him you also, after listening to the message of truth, the gospel of your salvation, having also believed, you were sealed in him, in whom? In Christ, with the Holy Spirit of promise. He permanently secured our salvation when we came to know Jesus. We have the Spirit of God to thank for securing us in our salvation. There's another right here in Ephesians, and that's chapter 4, verse 30. Turn ahead to 4:30. Do not grieve the Holy Spirit of God, by whom you were sealed for the day of redemption. Another reference to this personal or permanent securing work of the Holy Spirit. Here we are, hearing the truth. We believe it. We become aware of the gospel. We trust in the Lord Jesus Christ. Watch closely. You were sealed for the day of redemption. So the Spirit of God seals us. What does that mean? That means we're his forever. A seal is a seal. A divine seal is a permanent seal. You have any idea how many people live their lives never sure of their salvation, praying that they will not lose what God has given them, or praying that they will not sin so badly that they will wake up one day and they'll be lost again? I have a great question for those who think like that. How bad is too bad? That you have moved from saved to lost. No one can ever answer that. Because there is no such thing as the loss of salvation. Salvation is a gift, and God doesn't take his gift back. We receive the gift, and as a result, we are born again, and we can never be unborn. Our children were born into our family. They have our nature. They have our blood. They even have our temperaments in many ways because they're in the family. They'll never be not a part of our family, same as it is because of the Spirit of God who seals us. And now one more great, John chapter 16, John 16, verse 13. I happen to like stuff like this, but I know for some of you it's a bit of a chore. John 16, 13, follow there with me. When he, referring to the Spirit of truth comes, he will guide you into all the truth. He will not speak on his own initiative, but whatever he hears, he will speak and will disclose to you what is to come. So there is the illuminating work of the Spirit. We have four of them now. Four. He regenerates. He baptizes or re-identifies us with Christ. He seals us, and he now, according to this verse, illumines us. See what it says? He guides you into all truth. Listen to me. When we began this message some time back, you did not know some of the things you now know. The reason you now know them is because of the work of the Spirit. He uses a gift that I may have, and he uses my voice and words that you can understand, but they sink in because of the work of the Spirit. Now you know why the person you bring with you who isn't saved and sits through a message like this, bored to tears, you know now why they're bored. They don't have the Spirit. To them, it's just a lot of gobbledygook. They're all concerned about when's that guy going to be through? When's he going to stop yelling? When is this going to be over? Why did I ever say I would come and sit in this meeting? You know why? They're not saved. or they're walking in the flesh, but let's stay with the thought that they don't have the Spirit. It takes the Spirit to illuminate truth. That's why it's exciting for you. That's why when you get the truth, it changes the way you want to live, the way you want to respond to life. It changes your attitude. It changes your response to people that are difficult. You've begun to grasp the truth, and He has guided you into the truth. Let me give you three words that you need to remember. Revelation, inspiration, illumination. Revelation has to do with God giving His Word. He reveals His Word to a set number of people for about a 1,500-year period of time. In the days of the writing of the Bible, God revealed His Word. Revelation has ceased. There is no more revealing of divine truth. I don't care what people tell you. I don't care how convinced others may be. When they say they heard from God last night, check and see what they had for supper. May have been a bad enchilada. Or they may have been awakened because of a dream and they thought that was God speaking. God no longer reveals divine truth. It's contained within the covers of this book. He reveals His truth. Inspiration. That has to do with the writing, the recording of the truth that God has revealed. That ceased. Now, we may be inspired to write songs or inspired to write poetry or inspired to write certain notes of encouragement. That's a different kind of inspiration. This inspiration has the word miracle connected to it. Theopneustos is the word. It means God breathing His Word into human beings. And a select number of people took a stylus in their hand, and without error, they wrote the original manuscript of Scripture. That's called inspiration. That ceased. But illumination goes on to this very moment. Because we live in a land where there is every type and style and font and color and size text of the Bible, we tend to take it for granted. But you go to a country that doesn't have a Bible. Oh, let me tell you, they'd love you to tear one page out and leave it with them. Why? Because it is like no other writing. It is the revealed, inspired, written Word of God that will illumine them for life.
1: The Bible isn't just another book. It's the revealed, inspired truth of the living God. And the Holy Spirit makes it come alive in you every time you open it. Revelation has ceased. Inspiration has ceased. But illumination? That goes on right now, in your heart, in your circumstances, in your need. This is Insight for Living. 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
6: 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I'm Jessica Dolmel with Washington Ag Watch on the Texas Farm Bureau Radio Network. The U.S. Department of Agriculture is undergoing a restructuring and has lost staff due to retirements, a deferred resignation program, or DRP, relocations, and for other reasons. And during a recent hearing hosted by the House Committee on Agriculture, several members of Congress, including Chairman Glenn G.T. Thompson, asked how this reduction in force is impacting local Farm Service Agency offices. Here is how USDA Undersecretary Richard Fordyce answered those questions.
7: Before I answer that question, I just want to give a huge shout out to the staff. We can make decisions here in Washington. We can direct policy, but it's the folks in the county offices that are the heroes. They're the ones where the rubber meets the road, and they're the ones that get the work done. We did have some folks that did voluntarily take the DRP. It was a decision that they made that they felt was best for their families. And in some cases, we do have county offices that don't have the staff in them that they did have. We do feel very strongly that given where we are from a staffing level, that we are delivering the mission. We've got state executive directors in every state that manage the operations of the Farm Service Agency, and they have been really pretty creative in moving folks around. We do not have a hiring freeze. The Farm Service Agency is hiring. Unfortunately, we are constrained by budget, and we are hiring to attrition. But hopefully, in fiscal year 2027, we'll get a little relief from those budget constraints related to staffing, and we'll continue to hire up in those offices.
6: That was USDA Undersecretary Richard Fordyce. For the Texas Farm Bureau Radio Network, I'm Jessica Dolmel.
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12: I think L, because listening is so important in a marriage, to be able to sit down and hear what your spouse has to say.
8: Well, what do you think? What letter of the alphabet do you have for your marriage? Today on Focus on the Family with Jim Daly, we're going to be exploring some simple ways that you can really revolutionize your relationship with your spouse. I'm John Fuller, and we're so glad you've joined us.
13: It's good nobody said F. I think we'd all go, what? But it could be friendship. That's a good one. Not a letter grade like failure, right? But, you know, the longer I've been married, the more I realize that it's not the big things that destroy marriage. Those things do, whether it's addiction, infidelity, you know, those big things that can happen. But over time, all the little things can add up to drifting apart and no longer being in love with each other. Mm-hmm. So today we want to cover those A to Z ideas, and it gives us a simple framework with our guests to kind of better understand what to think about when you're in that moment with your spouse and what you need to do to preserve and grow and deepen your love in your marriage.
8: Mm-hmm. And Jason and Tori Benham are back with us today, and they've developed a list of 30 different, simple, effective ideas that couples can use to strengthen their relationship. And these are things you can start doing today. So the Benhams were here last year, and we covered just a few items from those 30. And Jason and Tori are relationship coaches and speakers and authors, and they've got a podcast. It's great. You should listen. It's called Beauty and Battle. And the list they've developed is, well, more or less based on their book, A to Z Marriage. It's got more than 26. It's got 30 ways, 30 days.
13: There's four more letters.
8: Indeed, to relational transformation. You can learn more about the Benhams in this great little book at our website.
13: Jason and Tori, welcome back. It's good to finish the alphabet with you.
14: Thank you. It's so good to be here.
13: Reminds me of third grade. A, yeah. B, C. Yeah. Do you guys still have to sing the alphabet to get to the letter you need?
10: No, but you know, here's the crazy thing.
13: Did you ever do that?
14: Yes.
13: A, B, C, D,
14: Yeah.
10: I had the idea for this book, and I said, okay, so let's do 30 principles, which would be a principle a day for a month, 30 principles to marriage transformation. I was like, and I'll follow the alphabet. Now, I got an 820 on my SAT, and I decided to count how many letters are in the alphabet, and I realized there's only 26, so we just added a few at the end.
14: Bonus plus letters.
13: I think that's awesome. Yeah. I love that. But you go with AA and BB.
10: Yeah, you can.
13: Know, that's what you do.
10: That's exactly what I did.
13: Yeah. Well, it is fun. The one I wanted to start with today, and again, if people missed it, they can go to the archives, get the app for the phone, and you can listen to it that way or go to the website. But let's start with Z.
10: Right
13: to the most difficult of all letters. Yeah. Where'd you come up with Z?
10: Well, you know, I remember looking at that and I thought, well, where am I going to get Z? And I looked up the word because I was looking for something that involved humor. And I looked up the word zanyism.
13: Hmm. Okay.
10: So like zany.
13: Uh-huh.
10: And it's all about humor. And I started talking to Tori and I was like, you know, one of the things that has helped us a lot in marriage, specifically when it comes to conflict, is having a little bit of a sense of humor.
14: So true.
10: And
13: Let me test that. Yeah. Tori, is that true?
14: It is absolutely true.
13: Did you appreciate those funny jokes right at the heat of battle with your hubby? Timing's everything.
14: Timing is everything. Yeah. But we have learned that you don't have to take yourself so serious. And the biggest problem that we ran into at the beginning of our relationship was taking things too seriously, especially for me. I just took things really seriously. And then as we began to laugh about things, and then we kind of, you know, have our own little sense of humor over, we have like lines from movies that we now break the ice with. When things get a little bit heated, we have our little lines that we're like, you know what, it's really not that big of a deal. And we can just make fun of each other.
13: That's good. Yeah. You have a little movie line example for us?
10: I used one this morning.
13: Okay, that's perfect.
10: From Home Alone 2, when he's in his he's in bed, and the guy is there scooping him ice cream. And then he says, the guy says, would you like another scoop? And he's like, hey, I'm not driving. And then he puts it in there.
14: Yeah, yeah.
10: And, you know, we weren't in a fight or anything, but I'm like, I'm not driving. You know, so
13: Let's get another scoop.
10: But it is funny, though, little things like that. And we always encourage couples, hey, find a show that you can watch together that makes you laugh. Like, find a comedian that makes you laugh together, or some movies.
13: That's good.
10: And pick a few of those lines.
14: Yeah.
10: And then at any moment when things get a little heated, maybe pull out a line or two and then just be, you know, have a good laugh with each other. It helps a lot in marriage.
14: Yeah, it's kind of just a reminder. It's okay for us to laugh. One of the ones that I think about all the time is the one from Night at the Museum. Have you guys watched Night at the Museum?
13: Oh, yeah.
14: And there's the guy Brundon, and there's a scene with him, and it's just the funniest scene. And at one point, he looks at who's the actor?
10: Ben Stiller.
14: Ben Stiller, and he says, "And you know what? Be nice to people." And we say that to each other all the time. Like, things are like, being that real nice, and things are getting like a little heated. We're like, you know what? Be nice to people.
13: We love that movie because the name, the actor, the character name is Daly.
14: Oh, that's right.
13: Yes. Larry Daly.
14: Yeah, that's right.
13: We like the Darth Vader scene.
14: Yeah.
13: He's going, "What are you, asthmatic?"
14: Yeah. Oh,
13: yes. I lost it at that point. Okay, we got Z. Now, M, moving toward your mate. This may be when you look at this wonderful little quick read, really, A to Z, Marriage 30 Days to Relational Transformation. I mean, this thing, it's like a pocket reference.
15: We made it a
13: thing.
15: Gift book on purpose.
14: Throw it in your purse.
13: You look at moving for M, moving toward your mate. Okay, when you're having a disagreement, I know folks are going to, you know, send us a note saying, "I never argue with them." That is awesome. Yeah. Way to go.
15: Good for you.
13: Most of us will have some disagreements. Mm-hmm. And the most difficult time to move toward your mate is at the moment of disagreement. That's like crazy.
15: Oh, yeah.
13: So how do you do that emotionally when you're kind of at odds with each other?
15: Here's the crazy thing. Dr. John Gottman, foremost researcher on all things marriage, he said that out of 50 years of studying marriages, he said the ones that are the most healthy are the ones where when conflict happens, people move toward their mate. And not just conflict. If I reach out to Tori and I'm like going to go grab her hand, she responds positively to that and, you know, grabs my hand. If I put my arm around her, she kind of snuggles up into my arm. So when I'm moving toward her, she moves toward me. The difficult part is when you're at odds with each other. And that's why even science has come out now, research has come out now that shows that like 20 seconds of physical touch, like just a hug, can reset things emotionally for you. So when things get a little heated, sometimes Tori and I will reach out, we'll kind of grab hands, hold hands a little bit, or we might force a hug in that moment. And you're moving toward your mate, it really does reset things.
13: Yeah. I love the forced hug.
14: Yes.
13: I'm just laughing
14: forced
13: at that.
14: Forced hug, yeah. Years ago, I was certified as an emotional intelligence coach, and I learned so much during that season of just self-awareness. The first quadrant of emotional intelligence is self-awareness.
13: Yeah.
14: And one of the things that I learned about myself is that I move away from Jason in conflict. And that was very eye-opening to me because I wasn't aware of it.
13: Really?
14: I wasn't able to.
13: I would think that's normal for all of us. That's the normal reaction. Like, okay, I'm going to a different room.
14: Yes.
13: I'm laying on the opposite side of the bed facing
15: really
13: away
15: moved
13: from
15: away
13: you.
15: From me.
14: Yeah.
15: Okay. All right. It was like, so in a way.
14: But for me, I wasn't even self-aware. I wasn't aware enough to know that it was happening, that every time there was a conflict, my initial reaction was to move away, to get quiet, to distance myself. And as I began to learn, oh my goodness, this is not working for our relationship, I began to learn how to move into that next quadrant of emotional intelligence, which is self-management. So now that I know that I'm doing this, what can I do about it? And so I began to practice, okay, doing the very opposite of the thing that I want to do in that moment, which is to pull away, to distance myself, to get quiet, kind of cold shoulder him, and to actually take a step in the other direction and to move towards him, do something that's uncomfortable, right? And this is a part of marriage that's so important, that we grow in flexibility, right? Like, it is not like, for me, that I was very inflexible in that area. Mm. And so I had to do what we do when we're inflexible physically, and I had to lean in and stretch and do something uncomfortable to grow in flexibility. And so that really was a practice that I began to do years ago, and it was really helpful for our relationship.
15: It's not to say, though, that in the moment of battle, you can't pull away just for 20 minutes or whatever, because, you know,
13: it might be helpful.
15: Flooding is a thing.
14: Yeah, right.
15: Flooding is a thing, and the 20-minute rule is it takes sometimes 20 minutes of, you know, I'm going to go in
13: chill time.
15: Chill, and then come back together. The idea is don't stay away.
14: Right. Yeah.
15: Come back together and move toward each other even when you don't want to.
16: I appreciate that clarification, because I don't think I'm alone in this. There was a moment where we were having some words and I wanted to fix the problem. And so I moved in to hug her and she said, "Not now."
14: Yeah.
16: And that was good emotional intelligence of her own well-being.
14: Yes.
16: And it set a boundary, and I was kind of wounded. I'm like, can't we just hug and get over this?
15: Right.
14: Yes.
16: So there has to be space. And I like the 20-minute rule.
15: Yeah.
14: Yes.
16: That's good, because sometimes we guys want to have a simple fix.
13: Let me ask you, in terms of love language, you know, we've had Gary Chapman here. We're all
15: well awesome.
13: Prepared in the love language. Physical touch is one. And that's kind of maybe not your language, Tori, but you were expressing it if you moved in.
14: Yeah, exactly.
13: Rather than pulling back.
14: Yes.
13: The one that you do possess that we know about is really the idea of quality time.
14: Yes. Mm-hmm.
13: Yeah. So how did that work when you're going well and doing well as a couple? It's probably easy, but when it's a little harder, how do you get quality time with Jason?
14: Well, when Jason and I, when we first got married, that was my primary love language and Jason's was not. And so we talked about it and Jason became aware of that love language and I became aware of his. And you can tell him the story of how the Lord really changed your love language through you pursuing me through mine.
15: Yeah. And you know, it's crazy because Dr. Gary Chapman, he's a hero of ours.
13: Oh, yeah.
15: We love him. You know, my primary love language when we first got married, physical touch, words of affirmation, which is most of the guys out there. Bottom of my list was quality time and gifts. But I tell couples all the time that, and Gary Thomas, I think, is the one that coined this. God is not just your father. He's your father-in-law. Mm-hmm. And can you imagine how much your father-in-law is going to help you when he sees you loving his son or daughter in a way that might not be your natural way? So I knew hers was quality time. So for 20-plus years, I was spending quality time with her, even in those times where I didn't want to. Mm-hmm. Well, do you know, I took that test again because Dr. Chapman came up with it online a year ago. And, you know, we've been married for 25 years a few weeks ago. So I'm 24 years in to marriage, and I took that test again. You want to know what my number one love language was? Quality time.
13: Wow.
15: That my father-in-law, God, transformed my heart. And he can do that to anybody. There are probably some people listening right now that think, you know, I can't do that for my husband or my wife or whatever. Do it. Mm-hmm. And when, you know, the essential element of love is sacrifice. And when you sacrifice, God, your father, who is also your father-in-law, will bring the transformation that's needed in your heart and your mind and your life, and he'll transform your relationship.
13: So how did you move toward physical touch?
14: Okay, this is really interesting.
15: Yeah, explain that one.
14: I feel like it's so important that you value each love language, right? That you have to be able to see each of them and see value in each of them. And I remember a time where I began to learn the value of physical touch. I was listening to a podcast on neuroscience, and they're talking about how it regulates the body, how it's so important to have physical touch. Mm-hmm. And that when you're holding your spouse's hand, that your body is actually being regulated. And sometimes when you're highly anxious and you just hold somebody's hand or you give them a 20-second hug, it actually regulates your nervous system. And so I actually began to value that love language, the love language of physical touch, which I didn't really value before. I thought it was stupid. I felt like it was always leading in one direction that I didn't want to go all the time, right? Like there was just, I didn't really value it. But as I began to value it and to reach for Jason and to think, you know, this is really good for me. Oh, wow, I actually do feel my body regulating. And I actually now have become a physical touch girl as well because I just kind of leaned into something that I didn't think that I liked and
13: that is good
14: began
13: and
14: to
13: healthy,
14: value it.
13: Hey, let me ask you, D for dominion.
15: Well, dominion was our very first blessing that God gave to Adam and Eve in the garden. So dominion is taking authority for the place where God has put you. And you need to have authority in your marriage. Mm-hmm. You know, as husbands, our relationships with God is tied to our relationship with our wife. We see that in the New Testament where God's like, I'm not even listening to your prayers because of the way that you're treating the wife of your youth. Mm. So God is like, you need to have dominion in every area of your life. Mm. And the primary one is right there with God's daughter. The primary is right there with God's son.
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16: And continuing this thought, Jason, you had a story about playing baseball that related to this that I thought was kind of interesting.
13: Who would have thunk that? The baseball player.
15: Right? I remember being 8 years old, and I looked on the schedule, and we had to play, and we just went by colors back then. We didn't have, like, cool names, you know. I'm playing baseball in Little League, and we had to play the red team. And on the red team was a guy named Brent Murphy. And Brent Murphy was the most feared pitcher in all of the world.
13: He had a 75-mile-an-hour
15: slider. No, he threw 1,000 miles an hour. And the ball was on fire when he threw it.
13: Smoking.
15: And nobody wanted to hit against him, and I was so scared. And when we got to the field, I saw him out there warming up, and my heart was just pounding. And I was like the third hole hitter. I was a good hitter. And the first guy gets up, he strikes out. Next guy is up, and I'm on deck, and my heart is pounding. And I'm just like, this is not going to work. So I faked a sickness. Mm-hmm. I walked over to my coach at third base, and I was like, I think my stomach is hurting. I think I'm sick. And he goes, oh, by all means, go sit down. And then I go, and so I don't get the hit. And I go, and I sit down on the bench, and I look over at my dad, and my dad knows exactly what I did. I wimped out. Mm. I didn't take dominion in that moment, and I became a spectator in a game I was made to play. You know what? I think there are a lot of spouses that are spectators in a game that they should be playing. You got to get out there on the field. And you know what? Fear is going to present itself. But courage isn't the thing if fear doesn't first show up. Hmm. You can't be courageous if fear doesn't show up. So you got to face your fear, whatever that is. If you got to go deep into your history and talk about some things you hadn't talked with your spouse about, if you've got to move forward toward your spouse when you don't want to, face those fears, and then ultimately you'll not find yourself spectating, but you'll actually be in the game playing, and you can play to win.
13: Hmm. Yeah. I give you kudos for saying that. Yeah. I'm sitting here going, okay, that's gutsy for a guy to say I wimped out. Because if we were a little younger, I'd be all over you. Like, what are you talking about? But it's true. It's a good analysis or a good analogy for how we do that emotionally as well.
15: Said from the guy who can't even throw a fastball anymore.
13: Yeah, thanks.
15: He has rotator
13: twice. I'm coming back.
16: He's been practicing left.
13: Tori, you have to represent all women here at the table. Because you are the woman at the table.
14: Okay.
15: Yeah, you are.
13: But when it comes to affection, now we're going to move a little bit in the other direction or in a further direction of physical touch. But when we're talking about affection, you also mentioned that instead of waiting for the right mood, we've got to be available, both husband and wife. The shoe's sometimes on the other foot with this, so I don't want to make that a gender stereotype, but most often it's the man who is thinking affection a little more deeply.
14: Right.
13: But speak to that issue of being available both ways, husband and wife, being able to send the signal of affection is desired.
14: Yes.
13: How do we get into a healthier place? I'm telling you, people watching and listening know this. This is like the number one issue in marriage, negotiating physical intimacy.
14: Wow.
13: It's just, it becomes a problem for some reason. I think the enemy of our soul works incredible mischief in this area.
14: Yeah, I totally can attest to that. I think it's a mindset. I think that our mindset has to be right. And I think that sometimes, I think for women, I know for myself, that I kind of grew up thinking that affection and intimacy and, to be blunt, sex was for the man. And I did not, I didn't see it as something that was a blessing to me. And so that had to change. That mindset had to change, that God created intimacy. He created affection for me and for Jason. And as I began to see the blessing of it and to receive the gift that it was for me, I was able to give it in a better, in a more healthy way. But I think it was definitely a mindset. And I also think that as women, we go through seasons of childbearing and where we are, you know, touched out. I call it touched out, where kids are touching and clawing. And, you know, I have a picture of one of our kids, their hand is under the bathroom door. I said, I can't escape, right? Like, you can't escape. And so I think there are seasons of that where you start to devalue the intimacy and the things that overwhelm you. And I think that for me, I had to get to a place where it's like, okay, my mindset is getting a little bit off here. I'm not seeing it as a blessing. I'm not seeing it as a good thing. And then to be able to, I think that we also, women, need time to do that, to get into the right mindset, you know, that it can't just be expected that we can just drop everything. Like, I think a man's brain is a little bit more compartmentalized,
13: and
14: things are kind of in boxes, and he can go from this to this in 0.5 seconds. Whereas a woman, everything's a little bit more connected. It takes us a little bit more time to get there. So men, if they can be patient with us, for us to make that transfer and for us to get into the mindset that
15: we need. You know, I've heard Tori counsel a lot of women during this time where she's like, okay, you got to change your mindset, and then you need some time to yourself. And with that time, what you need to be focusing on is appreciation for your husband.
14: Yeah.
15: Start appreciating him. Mm-hmm. Like, notice the things that
13: he does.
15: Because
13: that's the doorway for a woman. It's not like men. I mean, like men, it's purely the physical thing. And I don't mean to make it simplistic and you send me a note and, you know, all that. But realistically, generally, that's it. Women need a different type of framework to say, okay, this helps me to get there.
14: Yes.
13: And that's, you know, connection
14: and
13: emotional attachment.
14: Yeah. Yes.
13: And you're blowing our mind. Like, what? What? Yeah. How does that connect with that?
15: And a guy.
13: But it does.
15: And we need to understand that for a woman and a husband, it's not wrong for her to talk about rewarding her husband if he can help her get to that place.
13: Yeah.
15: For her to say, hey, listen, if you can actually like vacuum the floor and then get all the kids ready for bed, give me some time and then later tonight. Like, that's not manipulation. That's motivation.
13: Yeah.
15: You're going to find him very motivated to do those things. And that is a very good and healthy. I mean, God is a rewarder of us. It talks all throughout Scripture how he rewards.
13: Well, and the other thing, like you guys say, be out there and use it humorously. I mean, you know, identify it, have fun with it.
14: Yeah.
13: You know,
14: exactly.
13: Hey, I'm going to be vacuuming tonight.
14: Yes.
13: So,
14: and
13: you could say, well, it's going to take dishes and laundry on top of it, or whatever it might be.
14: Yeah.
13: Let's move into K, kill the crazy with a K, crazy with a K.
15: That's right.
13: Speak to kill the crazy. What is the crazy and how do we kill it?
15: What I'm talking about is if you know that you do something that annoys your spouse, stop it.
13: Oh, man.
14: Yeah.
15: Like what
13: dagger through the heart right there.
15: Why do we need to go any further on this? Yeah. It's not like, oh, this is just who I am. If you know that it's something that's really bothersome to your spouse, then quit.
13: Give me an example.
15: Bad breath.
13: Well, how do you quit that?
15: Well, you chew gum. Yeah.
13: Okay.
15: You know, like if you're
13: in close
15: proximity.
13: You have one that's a little more manageable.
15: Yeah. But whatever it is, using the restroom and the seat always, you know, stays up.
13: Okay, I'm doing really well at that one.
15: Okay, it's like, okay, you're done. You're a guy. I tell you what, do her a favor and put the seat down.
13: Yes.
14: Yeah.
15: You know,
13: never thought it would get to that, right?
15: Well, or if you're still in junior high and you don't raise the seat up before you use the restroom, wipe it off.
14: Yeah.
15: Like, it's little things.
14: Yeah.
13: But Tori, that communicates, I see you, I care about you. I
14: mean,
13: it
14: sounds silly. It absolutely
13: and that's
14: does.
13: Like a minor example.
14: Yes,
13: but, you
14: it
13: know,
14: does. It communicates, I care, I see you, I'm listening. I love the quote that we have for this chapter, and it's, it says, some people don't know they're being annoying, which is even more annoying. And that is so true, right?
13: Right.
14: Like the awareness is so important. Some people, you don't know you're being annoying, which makes it even more annoying. So I think the awareness, bringing awareness to it, it's like, oh, this really drives him crazy. Maybe there's something I can do about this.
15: Yeah.
14: Case in point is the seat, toilet seat. That was something that Jason, and in the middle of the night is the worst because it's dark.
13: Jason.
14: I don't turn the lights on.
13: Jason.
15: I know.
14: And so I was like, it's really getting bothersome. And he just couldn't remember in the middle of the night to put it down. And then I was like, oh man, babe, you did it again. And I almost fell in the toilet.
13: And I guess there you have it. Getting to the basics here on Focus on the Family by falling in the toilet. We don't normally tackle tough topics like this, but...
16: You know, seat management is an important topic in many households. It's very serious.
13: Well, it starts like about 1.5, right? You got to get that toddler up there. But let me tell you, seat management, that's pretty funny. And what a great conversation with Jason and Tori today. It was so practical and honoring of both spouses in marriage. Husbands and wives, we can't afford to take each other for granted, especially after 20 or 30 or more years. If you want a strong and healthy relationship that will last your lifetime, you need the principles in the Benham's book, Marriage A to Z, 30 Days to Relational Transformation. 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That's our way of saying thanks for partnering with us to help those marriages thrive too.
16: And of course, if a monthly pledge is more than you can do right now, a generous one-time gift also helps. 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And while you're there, another resource we have is our free marriage assessment, which is easy, it's online, it's going to help you identify strengths in your relationship and maybe an area or two of improvement. And it'll give you a great way to have conversations in non-confrontational discussions. So look for the link to the marriage assessment at the website.
13: You know, our goal here at Focus on the Family is to be an ongoing resource for your marriage and family, whatever the questions you might have. 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I believe God is using you to make our marriage so much stronger. 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
2: God transformed my heart. And He can do that to anybody. There are probably some people listening right now that think, you know, I can't do that for my husband or my wife or whatever. Do it. Mm-hmm. And when, you know, the essential element of love is sacrifice. And when you sacrifice, God, your Father, who is also your father-in-law, will bring the transformation that's needed in your heart and your mind and your life, and He'll transform your relationship.
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3: 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It was fun. If you haven't heard it, go back and listen to it through the app or the website. You can get that program. But it just had so many nuggets in it. They were crisp and right to the point and wrapped in humor, which I think helps it to stick in our heads. At least for me, that helps.
0: Well, and I've been married 40-plus years.
3: You're
0: approaching 40 years, and we can still drink in this wisdom because it's applicable to anybody in marriage, right?
3: Oh, yeah. If anything, I felt like I'm halfway there.
0: Oh.
3: So anyway, but that's the point. We want to help you have the best marriage you can have in Christ. I mean, that's the goal. And so often, you know, some people will write to us and say, you know, you make an idol out of family. Well, we are a family ministry. We know that there are other ways to express your love to the Lord and live this life. But we're speaking to one of marry couples and married couples and all the seasons of that expression, whether it's death of a spouse or divorce or whatever may happen, and then all the parenting along the way. This is our mission. So we're going to talk about this in that context. And our guest did such a great job kind of bringing the right things to think about in marriage.
0: Right, right. And while this is, as you described it, Jim, a lighter show, there are people with serious issues. And just this quick reminder that we've got so many resources for you if you're struggling. Just give us a call, 800, the letter A, and the word family. And Jason and Tori do a lot. They're podcasters and authors and speakers, and they've written a terrific book called Marriage A to Z, 30 Days to Relational Transformation.
3: Jason and Tori, welcome back.
4: Yeah,
0: it's great to be with you guys again.
3: It was fun last time. I don't know if you enjoyed it.
4: I did.
3: You were sharing all your raw stories of how you failed.
4: Yeah. I felt like that what we were sharing is really going to help you with Gene. I think that's
3: where came through loud and clear.
4: Yeah.
3: I made lots of notes, which I hope you are as well. But let's go to the other easy letter of the alphabet, Q. So we've covered X and Z and Q.
4: I don't even remember what Q
5: is. Like, what is Q?
4: What is
3: quilting?
5: Oh, don't quit. Right?
0: Quilting.
3: I thought it was quilting. No, I'm kidding. I'm going,
4: quit
3: Jason,
4: quitting.
3: What a good
5: quit
3: husband
5: quitting.
3: You are. You're into quilting
4: with
3: Tori. But it's quitting.
5: Quitting.
4: Yeah.
5: Quit quitting.
4: Quit
5: so,
4: quitting.
3: Is it obvious or what's the
4: it
3: substance
4: is very
3: around
4: obvious,
3: it?
4: But I think that it says a lot about your commitment.
5: Mm-hmm.
4: You know, I mean, there does come a point where your emotions aren't lining up with what you want them to. Maybe you said the wrong thing and your spouse, and it is just, there's nothing that you can do in that moment to make things better except refuse to quit.
5: Mm-hmm.
3: Yeah.
4: It's, I'm not going to use the D word, you know, we're just not going to quit. That's it. I'm just going to continue moving forward. And yeah, we might need some space. We might need some of that. But I'm not quitting on you, and I know you're not quitting on me. And once you get to that point, I'm telling you, just that brings security in a relationship.
3: It's let me back the truck up a little bit, though, because I think it's important for people listening and viewing where they may be, the well is dry. That's where they're at.
4: Yeah.
3: They can't imagine that this well will ever fill with fresh water again, meaning the love in their relationship.
4: Mm-hmm.
3: Speak to that person in that moment where, okay, they're just realizing, I don't know that we have enough together to continue. Now, as Christians, I know you guys are jumping out going, what are you talking about? I'm just trying to position this to say that couples, both in the church and outside the church, will feel like the well is dry. And I've come to the end of my rope, and there's nothing there incentivizing me to stick with it. How do we need to look at that differently in that moment?
4: I love that question because I see it all through Scripture, where one of the first things that they would do when they went into a new place was to dig a well. It's like you have to have a well. And then when we see Jesus, when he announced essentially that he is the Messiah, the Son of God, the first person, it's to a woman that he meets at a well. And it's like the well is so incredibly important. That's why I hearken back to an analogy we used earlier about be a fountain and not a drain. You have to tap into that well. You have to tap into the source. You have to give God the credit that he is powerful enough to transform anything. He brings dead things to life. He brings dead things to life. You need to claim that over yourself, and you need to claim that over your spouse and over your relationship. And you bring God, the author of life, in. I mean, you go even look in the book of Ezekiel, where God told him to prophesy to the bones. These were dead bones.
3: Dry bones.
4: Yeah. They were completely dry, which means they've been dead for a long time. And he prophesied to them, and they woke up, and they started rattling. And then he's like, now prophesy to the breath. He breathes life into those bones. And then they arose a great army. You know, a great army, they're on mission. An army has a mission. And I think oftentimes when you're at the bottom of your rope and you feel like the well is dry, oftentimes it's because you guys have lost your sense of mission as a couple. And it's like, why did God put us together in the first place? Because it's certainly not to sit here and argue back and forth. And you know what? The more you focus on trying to get along, the more you're probably going to start arguing. What you need to do is stop focusing on you, stop focusing on your relationship, and get out there and start focusing on helping other people. And you embrace each other's strengths and even your weaknesses to be able to do that. Watch how the Lord comes in and rewards you. And now all of a sudden that well is not dry. It's overflowing.
3: Tori, in that regard, you mentioned in this section of not quitting the marital vows and the importance of that. What do you want to remind us about that?
5: I think that hopelessness is such a killer in marriage. I think that that's something that I recognize probably midway into our marriage. I remember there being a season where I was feeling just kind of low. Like, I think it was during the winter season, and I just was feeling just not myself and some anxiety. And I was just going to the Lord, and I was like, and I was feeling it in my relationship, but I was also feeling it in every area of my life, just kind of a down season. And, I remember asking the Lord, I need you to speak to me. Like, what's going on inside of me that I am struggling so much? And the Lord gave me a dream, and in the dream, it was the most like hopeless situation. It wouldn't even make sense to you if I told you the dream, but it was very hopeless. And I woke up and I looked at the clock, and I still thought that this thing had happened. And then I realized it was a dream and that it wasn't real. And in that moment, this like overwhelming sense of hopelessness dropped, because it was just a dream. It was just a nightmare. And I felt hope come over my body. And I just felt like this breath of fresh air. And I felt like the Lord said, this is what's happening in your life. You are living in hopelessness. You are seeing everything through this lens of hopelessness, even in the most silly ways. Like that day, I remember three different people asked me to do something and I had to say no. And I'm a people pleaser. And I had plans that day, and I couldn't help these three people that I love so much. But I had other plans and other commitments. So I had to say no to them. Something that's the worst thing for a people pleaser to have to say is no. And I felt that weight of hopelessness. And the Lord said, do you see, like, this is how you're operating. You're operating in this weight of hopelessness, and it's infiltrating into every area of your life, including your marriage.
3: Yeah.
5: And so I began to just really focus in on that. Like, how am I living a life of hopelessness? And some of those ways were the ways I was thinking about Jason. Some of the ways were the ways I was even thinking about my own kids. Some of the conversations we'd have about our kids, they were hopeless. It was like, they don't do this. And did you know he did this again? And she talked, you know, it's like this.
3: Oh yeah, I know.
5: It's like this attitude. It's this attitude, like that doomsday attitude. And I remember the Lord just really speaking to my heart in that season that I am operating out of a spirit of hopelessness. And I began to really turn that around. And I began to breathe life into my relationship. I began to look for good in everybody. I began to look for the good in Jason. I began to talk about the good I was seeing in my kids to Jason and the people around me. And I began to just kind of have that victory mindset. We talk about a victory mindset in our book, Beauty and Battle, of, you know, if we are one with Christ, we're on the winning team. Mm-hmm. In the end, we win. So let's live like we win. Let's not live like we're victims of hopelessness.
4: Can I put a bow on that real quick? Because trust is a choice. Hope is a feeling. Trust is the choice we make when we're going to trust God no matter what. Hope is the feeling that follows. I think a lot of people don't have hope because they've never truly made the choice to trust. Mm-hmm. Yeah. So make the choice where you are in your relationship, wherever it is. Make that choice that you're going to stick with it, that you're going to trust God as your father and God as your father-in-law. And in time, that feeling is going to follow, the feeling of hope.
3: You know, in mentioning that quit in this part of the book, you also talk about perhaps it's not going to be divorce, it's going to be apathy. Mm. So I, you know, committed Christian couples, they may land there, but the marriage is nearly dead. Mm. That's what you mean by the apathy. Yeah. How do we avoid that, not to just be business partners and apathetic?
4: I think the first we have to recognize that the opposite of love is not hate. The opposite of love is indifference. And if you're feeling indifferent toward your spouse, you need to go to your father-in-law. I'm going to keep bringing it back. Yeah, you need to go to God and ask him to reignite that passion in your heart. He did it for me. I think I actually told the story on one of our broadcasts that we did on our first book, Beauty and Battle, but I'll just give you the cliff notes. But that happened to me 5 years into marriage, where that love that was once, you know, on fire and just filled with fervency just began to dissipate. And I was focusing on building a business and doing all sorts of stuff, praying to the Lord about my business, and God was really blessing it. Then one morning I was up praying, and I felt like the Lord said to me, why don't you pray as hard about your marriage as you do your business? Mm-hmm. And I was convicted about that. So I started praying, you know, like, okay, Lord, help me and Tori, you know, it's good. And I just felt a sense of deep conviction that I was not as fully in love with her as I once was. And I felt like the Lord was kind of showing me, if I have the ability to get you to a 10 in marriage on a scale of 1 to 10, why would you settle for a 5 or a 6? You know, why even settle for an 8 if you can get to a 10? And I felt like that was something that I needed to pray into. And so every morning I got down on my knees about 5:30 in the morning beside our bed, and I would lay my hands on Tori. Now, I said this in our last program, but I got to reiterate. I made sure to leave it above the shoulders. I didn't want her to think I was making an early morning move or anything like that. So I would place my hands on her and pray that God would reignite my passion for her. Mm. And no sooner did I do that, that the Lord reminded me of Revelation 2. Revelation 2. Remember the you've lost your first love, where he was talking to the church in Ephesus. And I felt like the Lord was like, you stopped pursuing her. You're now pursuing a career. Mm-hmm. I'm like, well, what do I do? You know, it's funny how before you get married, you know how to pursue your spouse. But then after you get married, you kind of forget how.
3: Yeah.
4: But the Revelation 2 had the answer. Remember, he tells them, remember how far you've fallen. Repent and redo the things you did at first. Remember, repent, redo. And in that moment, I started to remember how much I loved Tori and all the times. And then even that day and for the remaining few weeks, I started listening to our old songs that we used to listen to together. And it started kind of drumming up emotions in me. I repented for having a marriage that was hovering around a 5 or a 6 rather than a 10. And I started to redo the things we did at first that caused us to fall in love. Writing notes, dancing together to slow country music in the kitchen, a little Garth Brooks, maybe a little George Strait.
3: You got the soundtracks ready.
5: Yeah.
4: And my heart started to go in that direction. So I would say when it feels dead, you need to remember, you need to repent, you need to redo the things that you did at first, and then you watch how God will transform you.
3: No, that is really good, and it's a good awakening when a husband can do that. And I'll put it in that context. But Tori, let me speak to you again. The woman that's going, I've kind of done everything I can do. And he's like, you know, is it time for the spiritual defibrillator? Because he's not responsive, you know, and he's the kind of guy that might say, well, I love you. I told you I love you when we got married. Do I need to tell you again? You know, that attitude.
5: Yes.
3: And speak to that woman and with that woman in our little dialogue here. If she's in that spot, what can she do? She feels like it's not working.
5: Yeah.
3: Help me.
5: Well, I was that woman. I remember very much being that woman. And Jason was telling with the story is that he had pursued me so much in our dating years, but then we got married and he started this business. And he really, all of his attention went to the business. All of his focus went to that business. And I remember being in the bathroom on the floor crying many, many nights. Just, wow. God, please, like, turn his heart back to me. Help him to cherish me again. And I remember the Lord getting me to a place where he wanted me to have my full dependency on him. And I remember just asking the Lord, like, to do, like, asking him, begging him, just turn Jason's heart towards me. And then he began to show me how to turn my face towards him, mm-hmm. towards God, because my expectations and my desires were all wrapped up in the way that Jason was treating me, in the way that Jason was responding to me. And so the Lord had to do something inside of me to where my full reliance was on him, and that my needs were met through him. And he began to do that as I began to surrender that to him. And I never stopped asking. I continued to ask God to change Jason's heart towards me. But I surrendered a part of my heart that just longed so much for Jason to meet my needs. And I gave it to the Lord and let him to start meeting those needs. And then in time, the Lord started using Jason to meet those needs. But I knew who it was. I knew who the source was. And it wasn't Jason. I knew my source was God himself, and that he was now using Jason to meet those needs. But most women that I talk to go through this. Like, yeah. This is something very common, where there is a period in your relationship where it feels dead. It feels like it's gone somewhere. And you remember, and all you have is this distant memory of what it once was. And it's so hard in those moments. But I think that the Lord can use all of it. I don't think any of it is ever wasted.
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3: You know, the two common themes I've heard from you during the time we've been talking these last couple of days is really giving it to the Lord, turning toward the Lord, but then adjusting your mindset. You said that probably 10 times.
5: Yeah.
3: It's so powerful. Mm-hmm. It seems like it would be so easy and so rational and smart.
5: Yes.
3: To do something like that. Why is it so hard?
5: I know.
3: It is like a gutter we're in, and we just can't emotionally get out of that. We feel like we're saying the right things, but we're not truly believing them deep down.
5: Yes.
3: So, you got to make that effort. You got to make that connection. Turn to the Lord.
5: Yes.
3: And then ask him to engage in the situation.
5: Yes.
3: And begin to do the things that only you can control.
5: Yeah, exactly.
3: And one of them is not your husband.
5: Yeah,
3: I mean, exactly. You can't control him, and us husbands can't control our wives.
5: Yeah. Our thoughts are so they're tricky. Like, we talk about in Beauty and Battle, the neuroscience behind our thoughts. Like, the way that we think, the thoughts that we think over and over again, they create neural pathways in our minds, and it gets us on a path that we continue on. And so if you have a thought, and then you think it again the next day, that groove, neuroscience actually shows this. There's a groove in your head that gets deeper and deeper. It gets more easily accessible the next time.
3: So when you say there's a hole in your head, it's true?
5: It's actually true. It's actually true. Yes. But the really good news is that we can rewire our thoughts. We can rewire our brain. And it takes effort. It takes recognizing at what foot of the path that we're at, right? It takes a lot of work, but it is 100% doable. And, you know, we talk about it in the book. For me, like, I had these thoughts of Jason that were not moving me towards him. They were actually moving me away from him. They were making me mad at him. I was, you know, the thoughts that I was thinking of him were not leading me to a path that I wanted to be on. It ultimately was not leading to connection. It was ultimately leading to division in our marriage. And so when I began to recognize, wait a minute, these thoughts that I'm thinking, they're not leading me where I want to go. So I better start rethinking
3: again,
5: some of these things.
3: Sounds simple, but hard to do.
5: So hard to do.
3: Yeah.
5: And so when I would get to the foot of that path and I would recognize, I know what's going on here. I am at the foot of this path and it's so easy to go down this path, but I know where it's going. And that's not where I want to go. Yeah. So I'm not going to think that thought. I'm going to think about things that are good and whole. You know, what's that verse? Think about things that are good and true and lovely and of good report, you know. And so you have to transform your thinking. You have to change your mind. You have to change your mindset. But you really have to start by knowing where you want to go.
3: Right.
5: Right. Like for me, it was like, it's so easy to get on this path, but now I know where it's going. So I'm not going to go there.
3: So true. Let's end with P, which you say is practice presence. Mm. You have a powerful story about your mom who died of lung cancer in 2017, I believe. Yeah. How did that intersect with presence?
4: My mom was the most fully present woman that you would ever meet. And you know, what we tell couples is the greatest present that you can give to your spouse is your presence. And it works with family, too. Mm-hmm. And my mom, she came down with pulmonary fibrosis, which is a scarring of the lungs.
3: Very difficult.
4: And in her final days, you know, they send in the palliative nurses and all of that. And basically, they're just trying to give her comfort measures so that she can pass peacefully because there was nothing that we could do. And she was only 68 years old. Mm. And they came in and offered her morphine. And at this point, she was really having a hard time breathing. Her blood, her oxygen levels were so low. It was like she was walking on a treadmill trying to breathe through a straw. And we were watching her in pain. She was a nurse, though. And so she knew that once you start administering the morphine, then you can fall asleep and just, you know, pass away that way. And we're all like, please do that. Like, that's what we want you to do. And she's like, no, I want to be present. I want to be there with all of us. And, you know, we had her for another 4 days.
3: Wow.
4: And all of us would gather around and sing worship, and then she would open her eyes every now and then. You'd see a little tear come out of her, like she was experienced. She was there with us, and then on the last night, it was my little daughter Allie, who was our oldest daughter, and she stayed with my mom that night, and I was up there with her all night, and I slept on the floor, and Allie was sleeping right next to her, and my mom was having a hard time breathing, and one of the little bells went off, so Allie got up, and my mom had a mask on, and Allie moved her mask just a little bit, and my mom said, Coke. She just wanted a Coke. A
3: sip of Coke.
4: And, you know, she's in her dying days. She wants Coke. Let's get her Coke. So Allie got her some Coke. This is like 2 o'clock in the morning, and I'm laying on the ground, and I'm watching this, and Allie gets her a Coke, and she's drinking it out of a straw, and then Allie pulls it back, and then my mom reaches up and pulls her mask back and says, in broken English, you know, I love you, Allie. Then she put her mask right back on, and those were her last words. And then she died that morning. But not until my little daughter got a chance to be in the presence of her grandmother. And that was the greatest gift. And so when we were writing this book, I was like, man, my mom, she just was somebody who was fully present. And you know, now, I mean, when you got your phones and all this kind of stuff, I mean, it's really hard to be fully present. But I never forget, you know, 8 years ago when my mom was fully present, and now my daughter Allie has a story to tell, and I'm telling people the story, and I wish I could tell it without crying. It's just not going to happen.
3: But I know that you do.
4: I know it makes you feel like you want to hug me right now, Jim, so we can hold each other after this

0: her presence and that she could have ours.
1: And you know, that's exactly what Jesus did on the cross when he was offered that little mix on the sponge and he refused to drink it. It was just a little something that could have numbed the pain. And Jesus was like, I'm going to stay fully present. Mm. And I got a chance to see that in real life. And it really makes me thankful that our Savior did that. And he stayed fully present even in the midst of his pain. And you know what? In marriage, yes, sometimes it is painful to give your spouse full presence. You know, but when you do that, it's the greatest gift you can ever give to your spouse. And when they open it, they're going to get a real treasure.
2: Mm-hmm. Yeah. I mean, you said it so beautifully. And what a story to land on that grabs everybody's emotions. Yeah. And, you know, whether it's your marriage, your parenting, connections with people. I mean, this is really good, this resource. And you can apply it in all kinds of ways. But ideally, certainly in your marriage, Marriage A to Z, 30 Days to Relational Transformation, probably one of the easiest ways to start thinking differently and getting the benefit of thinking differently by loving each other and connecting with each other. Thank you both for being with us.
1: Yeah. Thanks for having us.
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3: And when you do so, you're joining a team of people who are committed to helping marriages and families to thrive. 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
6: Hey everybody, how's it going? I'm Zach, and today, well, there's some trouble for the citizens of Coleraine. Brooke and Tim Morrison have got their own ideas about God's plan for them and what it means for this Coleraine crisis. It's time to figure out how to help, so why don't you come and join us beyond Gilead.
7: Good evening, Coleraine. This is Hale Clark, and tonight's top story follows the lives of those who have just discovered that they must leave their homes due to eminent domain. Richter Estates Apartments, the residential division of Richter Properties real estate development firm, is home to more than 20 families. Families that by this time next week will be without homes. And to make matters worse, the recent boom in Coleraine's population is seriously affecting housing availability. Homes are selling for rates far above the national average, and home builders throughout Coleraine and surrounding areas are simply too busy to keep up with demand, leaving many Coleraine residents with the very real possibility of ending up on the street.
8: So, everyone's heard about this big thing happening with Richter Properties, right?
9: Yeah, I can't believe it.
8: Well, Mr. Parker and I talked about this the other day, and we came up with an idea that we can do with the junior and senior high youth groups to help.
10: Really? What is it?
8: We're going to put together a yard sale here at the church. All of the money we make from the yard sale is going to go to a fund to help those people who need to move.
9: How's money going to help them? They're just moving.
8: Yeah. Well, usually when you move someplace, you've planned for it. You've taken time to sort through your things and find a place to live. The folks who are affected by this haven't had that chance. A lot of them are going to have to store their furniture and clothes and maybe live in a hotel until they find a place to live. That can be expensive.
10: Whoa, yeah. I hadn't thought of it like that.
8: And if they need to live in a hotel, they won't have kitchens. They'll have to eat out all the time.
11: Wow, that could cost a lot of money.
8: Yes, it could. We're also talking about putting together a few weekly dinners here at the church so that people can come and eat for free.
10: That's a great idea.
9: Yeah, let's do it.
10: Cool.
9: Awesome.
10: Come on.
8: All right. So, I guess I can count on you then.
10: Sure.
9: Yeah, okay.
8: Good. I'll give you more details after class, but now let's open up our Bibles. We're talking about Paul and all of the mission trips he made in his life. This week, he's in Rome.
12: We have some exciting things going on here, Brooke, and I think we're going to have a big assignment for you pretty soon.
11: Really? Oh, I hope so. I'm so excited about this. I've been waiting all summer to do something with missions.
12: I wish I could tell you more, but right now we're working on pulling everything together, and it's not quite a done deal.
11: What's that mean?
12: Oh, just a few logistical details to work out.
11: Okay, so call me when you're ready, and I'll be ready. I can't wait.
12: Well, no matter what God has planned for you, as long as you're ready, everything will work out just fine. We'll call you when we know more.
11: Okay, see ya.
13: Hello, Richter Bed and Breakfast. I'm afraid we're actually booked for the next 6 months solid. We have no more rooms and no more reservations until well after Christmas.
14: Hi, Becca.
13: Yes, ma'am, I know, I understand. I do, but we simply have no more room. Oh, thanks for calling Richter Bed and Breakfast. Oh, hi, Brooke.
11: Hey, don't you have to answer that?
13: I'm going to let it go to voicemail. I have to. I haven't straightened out reservations or done any paperwork, and the linens still need to be changed, and I...
11: Wow, I didn't realize it was this bad.
13: Yeah. Mrs. Donner has to handle all the overnight stuff and getting the breakfast ready, and I have to split the phones and housekeeping. The overtime's all right, but, Brooke, I'm here all the time now.
11: Really?
13: Mrs. Richter's never here anymore.
11: Aww.
13: During the day, I'm practically running it on my own.
11: Man, that's tough.
13: Yeah. Well, at least Mr. Richter realizes it. Mm. He's given me a raise, and he said that if I can find anyone who might be able to help me...
11: Max, then... I'm sorry, but, you know, I can't.
13: Not even for a few days, please? I know you're waiting for this other mission thing, but in the middle.
11: They told me to be ready any time. It could be today or tomorrow.
13: I could really use the help.
11: I know, Becca, but...
13: Hello, Richter Bed and Breakfast. How can I help you?
15: Hi, I was wondering if you have any vacancies available. We've just come into town from New York, and
11: I actually don't work here, but...
13: We have no openings.
11: Yeah, it seems like there aren't any right now.
15: Yeah, that's what it sounds like.
11: Yeah.
15: I wonder if I can make my own reservation online.
11: I think I heard this morning that everything's booked until after Christmas.
15: Christmas?
11: Yeah.
15: Whoa, we hadn't heard that. I'll have to talk to somebody at Peace of Heaven and see if they can help us relocate. Thanks for your time.
11: Yes, you're welcome. Have a good day.
15: You too.
11: Thanks.
13: All right. Well, all I need is a credit card number to hold the reservation.
10: Yes, ma'am. I understand. Peace of Heaven really doesn't have anything to do with that, though. I do know how difficult it is, and I wish I had some answers for you, but I really don't. I know. I'm very sorry.
16: She hang up on you?
10: Yeah. How long do you guys need me answering phones anyway? I'm better on computers than handling angry people.
17: Aren't we all? I wish we didn't have to do this.
16: Yeah, but they've pulled all of us from other duties until the phones settle down.
17: It'll probably only be a week or two. Things should die down quickly after that.
10: Oh, really?
16: Yeah. They won't have phones to call us anymore.
17: Scott!
16: I know.
10: Oh.
16: I shouldn't laugh and joke, but really, I'm tired of answering the same questions. If I don't laugh, I'm going to explode at someone. Just get over it. It's just a house. In fact, these aren't even houses. They're apartments.
10: I don't know. It's got to be hard to pull up and just move without a lot of notice like that. I wouldn't like it.
17: I wouldn't either. Scott, it's just rude to treat these people like they're the bad guys.
16: Well, we aren't. We're just doing what's best for the community.
10: Well, excuse me while I get back to answering phones.
17: Okay.
10: Hello, Peace of Heaven. Every day is a blessing. This is Justin. How can we make your day better?
18: Yes. My name is Elisa Hardin, and my husband and I have transferred to Coleraine from the Nevada campus.
10: Oh, yes. Welcome to Coleraine. I'm going to guess it's a little different here than in Nevada.
18: Yes, you could say that. I was wondering, though, the last time we moved, Peace of Heaven helped locate us.
10: Oh.
18: They helped us with moving and housing, and I was wondering if you had any leads for us on housing or services to help with the move. All of our things are in storage in Nevada.
10: Oh, I understand. That's really tough. Let me check on that for you. Do you mind holding for a minute?
18: Oh, no, that's fine.
10: Hey, Scott, this woman's new to Coleraine from Nevada, and she's wondering if there was any assistance in relocating. She says that she's done it before.
16: Yeah, I know.
10: Well,
16: usually it's not this bad, but, you know, we don't have any leads on anything right now. We're looking at building housing, but that's still a few weeks off. Tell you what, get her name. We'll put her on a list to call if we hear anything more.
10: That's it? She's here already. Her stuff's in storage.
16: Listen, Justin, I know it stinks, but we can't do anything right now. Just tell her that and take her name. It'll help her feel better, even though we'll probably never call. These people move here of their own free will, and it's not our responsibility. None of this is our responsibility except answering the phones. Answering the phones and making them feel better, okay?
10: Okay, okay. Don't shoot the messenger. I got it. Although someone's gonna have to take responsibility at some point. Hello, Mrs. Harden? Right now we don't have any leads on housing, but if you give me your name and your contact information, we'll call you as soon as we can.
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19: Don't point, Haley. He'll see you.
20: So? He's standing in front of our house with a news crew.
19: So are a lot of other people. There's that girl from the other station, Tara Fields.
20: And that other newspaper guy, too.
21: Kids, stay away from the windows, please.
20: They're all over out there, Mom.
21: I know. It just feels rude to sit here and stare at them. And all of it because they just want a quote from your dad about the story.
20: It feels like a zoo.
19: Yeah, but which ones are the animals? Us or them?
20: Hey, that's a good point, Mike. It's really hot outside. I'm glad I'm in the air conditioning.
21: So am I. I thought when Peace of Heaven changed their plans that things would get quieter.
19: I guess not.
20: You know, we should put up a lemonade stand. We could make lots of money.
19: Hey, that's not a bad idea.
20: Yeah.
19: Put out a lemonade stand.
21: I have a better idea. Let's go offer them some lemonade for nothing.
20: Aw, but we can make lots of money.
21: I don't want to make money off of this. Come on, it's hot out there. Let's just offer them something cool to drink and maybe a snack. I think we have some cookies. Hey, has anyone seen Brooke? I thought she was at home.
20: Yeah, she's upstairs on the phone.
21: Oh, good. Maybe it's that phone call she's been waiting for. And what about Tim? Where's he?
19: Last I knew, he was pulling stuff out of the garage to sell at the yard sale.
20: Yeah, I gave him some stuff from my closet yesterday.
19: I gave him some old sports stuff, balls and equipment and things.
20: I gave him some cutie girl stuff, too.
22: You did?
20: Yeah, it's for a good cause. He's really, really serious about this thing.
21: I know. I've never seen him work so hard on something like this. It's good, though, as long as he doesn't lose focus.
20: What's that mean? Everything is blurry?
21: Well, sort of. Sometimes you can be thinking so hard about one thing, you forget about other things.
20: Like Mike and cookies.
19: Hey.
20: Exactly.
23: Mrs. Morrison, Mrs. Morrison, does the mayor have a comment about the story?
21: Mr. Clark, how nice to see you. Would you like some lemonade?
23: Yes, thank you.
21: And you know, I can't give you a quote from John.
23: Oh, I know that. Is this fresh squeezed?
20: Yeah, we got the recipe from our neighbor, Grace Andrews. She makes the best lemonade in Coleraine.
24: Do you have anything to say, Mrs. Morrison? Yourself?
21: Well, these cookies were made from an old family recipe that the kids love. The secret is blended oatmeal.
24: I meant regarding the story, but... Well, wait, blended oatmeal?
21: Mm.
19: Good, aren't they?
24: They are.
19: I love them.
25: Hey, what's going on?
20: We thought we'd bring cookies and lemonade out to everyone since it's such a hot day.
25: Oh, that's a good idea. Hey, wait a minute. Hey, do any of you guys have anything you'd want to sell at a yard sale?
23: A yard sale? Are you kidding me?
25: No. It's going to benefit the people who are losing their homes.
24: What's this? A benefit yard sale?
25: Mm-hmm.
24: Really?
25: Yeah, it's being put together by my church, and all the proceeds are going to help.
24: Help? How? When is this?
25: Well, it's this weekend. I've been gathering lots and lots of things. It's going to be huge, and we're going to sell everything. I just know it. So, do you have anything you'd like to give, Mr. Clark?
23: Well, you know, I just might.
21: Way to go, Tim.
24: You know,
19: he turned the story right around.
21: Yes, he did.
25: At the church, or here.
26: Hey, Tim. How's it going?
25: Oh, busy. Everything feels like it's crazy, you know?
0: Yeah, I do. So what are you doing this weekend?
25: Oh, man, I've got this yard sale at church, and I'm going to be there all weekend.
0: Oh, yeah, I heard about that on the news, I think.
25: Yeah, the news people were at my house when I told them about it.
0: What were they doing at your house?
25: Oh, I wanted a quote from my dad about this eminent domain thing.
0: Oh, yeah. So want to come over this week?
25: I don't think I can, Cody. I'm spending all my time on the yard sale. And, oh, hey, maybe you could come over and help.
0: Yeah, maybe.
1: Hello? Brooke? Sure she is. Hold on just a minute. Brooke, phone's for you.
2: Thanks, Mom.
1: Michael, what do you do to your socks?
11: Hey, Mom. I'm going to go do some writing. I'll be in the attic if anyone else calls.
1: Oh, okay. I take it that wasn't Pastor Greg?
11: No.
1: Oh, I'm sorry. You've been waiting pretty intently for that call from him.
11: Yeah. He said he had something really big for me, and I told him I'd be ready.
1: When?
11: What?
1: When is this big thing?
11: I don't know. They still had some details to work out, like paperwork and legal things.
1: Oh. Oh, you know, Brooke, sometimes those legal things can take longer to work through than you'd think.
11: I know. It's taking forever.
1: Yes, and sometimes waiting doesn't mean just, well, sitting around waiting.
11: What?
1: Honey, sometimes God puts in a time of waiting so that you can practice your patience, learning to lean on Him instead of other people or things. And sometimes it's a time of preparation.
11: Okay.
1: Well, I mean that God doesn't want you to sit here and do nothing and hope for this one thing to happen.
11: Huh.
1: What if you've missed an opportunity to minister to someone's needs while you've been so focused on this phone call?
11: But I said I'd be ready when he called.
1: And I understand that. I do. But the book of Ecclesiastes says that you should sow your seed in the morning, but at night, let not your hands be idle, for you don't know what will succeed, this or that, or if both will do well.
11: Huh.
1: Honey, I just don't want you to miss a great way to serve the Lord and bring His love to people right here in Coleraine.
11: Yeah.
1: Because you're waiting and looking somewhere else.
11: That's a good point. And Pastor Greg and Mr. Green are really nice. They'd probably understand if I needed a day or two to get myself together.
1: Yes. And wherever you volunteer or even go back to work, you can let them know that you may need to give fast notice. Honey, most people will understand that.
11: Yeah. Becca's so busy, she'd probably appreciate any help I could give.
1: Now, that's true.
11: And that was Mr. Parker from church on the phone.
1: Oh, really?
11: Yeah. He wanted to know if I could babysit on Saturday during the yard sale.
1: Well, that's right up your alley. And that's the same thing you did in Peru, isn't it?
11: Yeah, it is. Maybe I'll go call him back.
1: I think that's a great idea. And whatever Pastor Greg has lined up for you, a few hours on Saturday shouldn't make or break it.
11: Oh, thank you, Mom.
1: You're welcome. But for what?
11: Oh, well, I've been feeling horrible every time I've said no to someone, but I didn't want to mess up God's big plan. I wanted to make sure I was ready.
1: Oh, you're ready. And honey, I think you know this, but little things can be God's plan, too.
11: Yeah, right. Mm. Okay, well, I'm going to go call Mr. Parker and then go call Becca.
25: Oh, come on now, Mr. Clark. I know you donated a lot of things, but you know you want that microwave.
23: Well, mine did blow up last week.
25: It blew up? Really? How did you do that?
23: It's not a big deal, Tim.
25: Well, this is a nice microwave.
23: Yes, it is. A little turntable and a popcorn button.
25: Exactly. And it's for a good cause, too.
23: You're right. It says $15, but here's $30, okay?
25: Yes, that's awesome. Thank you so much, Mr. Clark.
23: You're welcome, Tim. You're a good salesman. Might want to think about doing that when you grow up.
25: Thanks. Hey, Lewis. How are you doing?
3: I'm all right. You?
25: Good. This yard sale's going great.
3: Cool. How's Cody doing?
25: He's all right, I guess. Is he here?
3: I doubt it.
25: Oh, what do you mean?
3: He's probably packing up his stuff right now. I'm surprised you're not there.
10: What are you talking about? He doesn't live in Richter Estates.
3: No, he lives right behind them. His house is going too.
10: What? I didn't know that.
3: Dude, you're his best friend. I can't believe you didn't know. Where have you been? Siberia?
10: No, I've been doing this.
3: The yard sale?
10: Yeah, I guess they just... I don't know. I've been a horrible best friend. He tried to talk to me the other day, and I just blew him off. I thought it was just regular stuff, you know.
3: I heard that he might even be leaving Coleraine.
10: What? No way!
3: Yeah, it stinks. And you're his best friend.
10: Oh, I should have been there. I messed up.
3: Well, he's not gone yet.
10: You're right. Hey, Brooke!
11: Yeah. Yeah, hey, what's up?
10: Did you know that Cody's house is in this eminent domain thing?
11: What? It is?
10: Yeah.
11: I thought it was just Richter Estates. Oh, but they do live right behind that.
10: Mm-hmm.
11: I guess that makes sense.
10: I've been so wrapped up in this yard sale, I didn't have a clue.
11: Well, I know how that goes. I did the same thing with that phone call I've been waiting for. I was so wrapped up in that that I missed a bunch of things that I could have helped people with this week.
10: Hey, can you watch the table for me?
11: Yeah, I think so. There aren't as many kids as everyone thought. Why? What's up?
10: I've got something to do.
2: Gonna be leaving in a while. Are you doing okay?
0: Yeah, Mom. I'm okay. I'll be ready. To leave the only home I've ever known and go live in a hotel.
2: Hello. Hi, Ken. Come on in. Hey, is Cody here?
10: Cody!
0: Tim, what are you doing here?
10: Oh, I'm sorry. I came here to help you. And I'm really sorry I didn't know about this and that I didn't help you. I missed everything.
0: Nah, you didn't miss anything. Just me packing up my stuff.
10: But I did miss it. I missed you when you needed help. And I'm sorry. So, where are you going? Why didn't you tell me?
0: I didn't think you'd be interested. You were so wrapped up about the yard sale thing.
10: But I'm your best friend.
0: And you were doing good stuff. The yard sale. That's great.
10: Yeah.
0: And getting it on the news. That got word to a lot of people. That really helps a lot, Tim.
10: Yeah, but I missed my best friend.
0: Yeah, this isn't as important as the big yard sale.
10: Oh, you're wrong there, Cody.
0: I am?
10: Yeah, it's more important. I was so wrapped up in the big picture, I missed that my best friend was hurting. I'm sorry. And I'm here to help. So, what do you need me to do?
0: You can grab that box and start filling it up with those books over there.
10: Oh, sure. So where are you guys going anyway?
0: I don't know. Mom got us into the bed and breakfast. She was one of the first people to call, so we'll be there for a while. But after that, I have no idea. It's hard to find houses and... Mom said I need to be ready in case we need to leave Coleraine.
10: Leave Coleraine?
0: Yeah, all the Peace of Heaven people are coming in. There's no place to live, Tim. So we might have to go. Maybe to Westtown or...
10: Or...
0: Mom said something about her sister living in Wyoming.
10: Wyoming? Oh, you can't go to Wyoming.
0: I know. I don't want to, but...
10: Okay. We'll just take this one day at a time. You're just moving across town for now, and you and your family can come to dinner at my house.
0: Really?
10: Oh, yeah. And there'll be church dinners, and we'll figure it out.
0: Thanks, Tim. I appreciate it.
10: That's what friends are for.
4: You know, answering God's call isn't all that difficult. A lot of times we figure that God wants us to do something big and important, and sometimes he does. Just think about how he called Noah to build an ark, and he called Moses to lead the Israelites out of Egypt. But remember, sometimes God calls us to do small things too. Maybe like smiling at a classmate who needs cheering up or helping your dad clean up the dishes. God wants you to pitch in and do helpful and loving things, and he wants you to do it today. But keep your eyes open, because there might be something pretty big that God wants you to do as well. Just remember, whenever God calls, we're supposed to say, "Here I am, Lord, send me." So when you think about how you can help people in your everyday life, what kind of things come to mind? Can you think of a friend, sister, or brother, teacher, neighbor, or parent who could really use help with something specific? If so, I'd love to hear what you come up with. Why not write me and let me know your plans and how they go? Send your mail to Gilead, P.O. Box 1001, Grand Rapids, Michigan 49501. 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Today's episode, We Had No Idea, was written by Lori Twitchell and directed by Steve O'Dell. Roy Wallace was the sound recordist, and Cal Olson provided sound design. Music was provided by John Campbell. Terry Ritchie was the executive producer. And I'm Zach, hoping to see you again right here next time, Beyond Gilead.

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4: Welcome to Sown in the Heart. Today's reading is adapted from Esther, chapter 8, verses 1 through 8, titled Mordecai's New Role, read by Bryn, age 9. Now let's open our hearts and let the word take root together. That very same day, King Xerxes gave Queen Esther the entire state of Haman, the man who had been the enemy of the Jews. Mordecai was finally brought before the king, for Esther had revealed how they were related. The king took off his signet ring, the one he had previously taken back from Haman, and gave it to Mordecai. Esther then appointed Mordecai to manage everything that belonged to Haman. But even with these honors, Esther knew her people were still in danger. She fell at the king's feet and wept, begging him to stop the evil plan that Haman had put into motion against the Jews. The king held out the gold scepter to Esther, and she rose and stood before him. "If it pleases the king," she said, "let an order be written to revoke the letters Haman sent to destroy the Jews in all the provinces. For how can I bear to see the disaster that would fall on my people?" King Xerxes replied to Queen Esther and Mordecai, "I've given Haman's estate to Esther, and he has been punished because he attacked the Jews. Now you may write another decree in the king's name in whatever way seems best to you. Seal it with the royal signet ring. For no document written in the king's name and sealed with his ring can ever be revoked. The authority now is in their hands to save their nation." This Bible reading was adapted from Esther, chapter 8, verses 1 through 8. It's a beautiful picture of restoration. What the enemy intended for evil, God turned for good. Mordecai went from the city gate to the king's right hand, reminding us that God is the one who lifts up the humble and provides a way out.
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0: 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Today's adventure, The Mystery of the Clock Tower, is included in Album 52. Check it out! Adventures in Odyssey is a presentation of Focus on the Family. The Mystery of the Clock Tower was written by Paul McCusker, with sound design by Jonathan Crowe and music by John Campbell. Our cast included Will Ryan, Zach Callison, Heather Simpson, and Katie Lee. And I'm Chris, hoping you'll join us again next time for the conclusion to this mysterious adventure in Odyssey.
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6: Come on, CJ, jump!
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0: Howdy, and welcome to Wildwood. Seems this town is changing some every day. The library, the big and wonderful library that Mr. Rockler is building for the town, is in the final stages of getting done. Folks here have never seen such a building. It's big, fancy, and big. In preparation for the grand opening, Mr. Rockler has asked Miss Harbor for a favor.
1: All right, class, let's put our math books away.
2: Finally! Math gives me a headache.
1: Goose, let's keep the commentary to yourself, please.
2: Yes, Miss Harbor.
1: It looks as though the new library will be completed on time, and the town is preparing for the ribbon-cutting ceremony.
3: The what? Who's cutting ribbon?
1: That's how towns celebrate the opening of something new, like our library. They'll have a ribbon across the entrance, and someone special will cut the ribbon, and that will mean that it's open for us to all go in.
2: Seems like a waste of good ribbon to me.
3: It sure does.
2: Waste, waste, waste.
1: Mr. Rockler has asked for our help.
4: He wants us all to donate our ribbons.
3: He wouldn't.
2: Waste, waste, waste.
5: Well, he's not getting mine.
6: Knock it off, CJ. Marcia, he's just kidding.
1: CJ, all of you, that will be enough.
4: Sorry.
1: Once you enter the library, there will be large display cases on both sides of the walls. Now, Mr. Rockler has asked for our help in filling them.
2: Oh, I can't wait. Oh,
1: yes, each one of you will make a project of any sort that will represent a reason why Wildwood is a wonderful place to live. The best from each grade level will be selected, and it will go on permanent display.
7: Forever permanent?
1: Yes, Ned. Mr. Rockler wants future generations to remember us.
7: Wow.
4: Yeah, wow.
2: What kind of projects?
1: It could be anything.
2: Like a painting?
1: That would be wonderful, Goose.
2: I could paint. Oh, I could paint the ships in the bay.
1: I love that idea.
3: What about, oh, maybe a nice wildflower display?
4: Oh, brother.
7: That would be great. For about 2 days until the flowers died.
3: I meant dried flowers, Ned.
7: Oh, well, that would be better.
2: Oh, I could paint flowers.
3: No, no, you cannot. The flowers are my idea.
1: I would like for all of you to think of something that will tell future generations why we love living here. And if your project is selected, that is a way for you to be remembered, too.
7: Double wow!
1: Okay, it's almost time for lunch. Let's start it a little early, and you can think about your projects.
2: Oh, I can't wait.
3: Miss Harbor! Miss Harbor!
1: Yes, Marcia?
3: What will they do with all of the leftover ribbon?
7: Unbelievable!
4: Marcia!
2: Whoa, look! I got cookies! Today I have cookies.
3: You always have cookies.
7: Every day you have cookies.
2: So, I guess I'm just a glass half full kind of weasel. Oh, look! My cup of milk is half full.
6: What would be great is a photograph of the whole town.
4: You got a camera?
6: No.
4: That's a problem.
2: That was rude. I could paint a picture of the town.
6: No, you can't. That was my idea.
7: What is it about living here that would make for a winning project?
2: He's got an idea.
6: What is it?
4: Yeah.
2: It's growing, building.
4: The best thing about Wildwood, the stories from the cylinders.
2: Ha ha! The stories from the cylinders. That's great. Wow, that is a good one. What about the stories?
7: The player.
4: Yeah, I'm gonna make a cylinder player.
6: You know how to make a cylinder player?
4: No.
6: That's the problem.
3: That was rude.
4: I'm going to make a pretend player, Stace. It would take a genius to make a real one. I'll go and make a drawing of it.
6: Hey, Mr. Collins had cameras.
4: Yes, he did.
6: I'll ask Mrs. Collins if I could borrow one. I'll take a picture of the whole town from Fortress Rock.
3: Oh, that's a great idea.
7: A painting, a photograph, and a mock cylinder player.
3: I thought he was going to build a pretend player.
7: It's the same thing.
3: Oh. What are you going to do, Ned?
7: Oh, nuts. I have no idea.
0: Well, every kid in school went home that day planning and dreaming about what they'd make for their project. Every kid except Ned.
2: See you tomorrow, Ned.
7: See ya.
2: Don't worry. You'll think of a project, and it'll be the best one, too.
7: Absolutely.
2: Think big, Ned. You can land if you think big.
7: Oh, sure I can. Except for Goose, who paints like Rembrandt, and Stacy, who will take a great picture of the town, and CJ, who had the best idea of them all. Why does he always have to do that? He'll win, and he will be remembered in this town forever. No one will even remember that Ned Cleaver even existed.
8: Oh, shouldn't be that way.
7: No!
8: Doesn't have to be that way. No, not at all.
7: Great. You can just leave.
8: Not me. No, sir. I'm here to help.
7: Oh, like you did last time?
8: How is that head?
7: Huh, dandy. Except for the red stain that won't go away.
8: Oh, sorry to hear that. But it wasn't my fault, you know.
7: How can it not be your fault when...
8: Look, CJ doesn't need to win this.
7: You know about the project?
8: It's all anyone is talking about.
7: Well, all I need to do is come up with a project that will outshine everyone I know. CJ always wins. And Goose...
8: You are the smartest one of the bunch, aren't you?
7: Yes?
8: Then go with your strength, son. Use your brain power. What is CJ going to make?
7: A mock cylinder player.
8: A mock cylinder player?
7: A pretend player.
8: Oh, of course.
7: There are these phonographic cylinders in the Collins Mansion and...
8: I know, son. I've heard of them. Well, if a smart fellow like you were willing...
7: What?
8: It would be hard...
7: What? What would be hard?
8: What if you were to make...
7: Oh, you're driving me nuts! Make what?
8: A real cylinder plane. One that really works.
7: Well, it would take a genius to... It would take a genius to make one of those. Hey!
8: There you go, son. Now the wheels are turning.
9: Hi, I'm Milo from Michigan. I love listening to Paws and Tails when I'm getting ready for bed at night. Oh, and my parents listen too.
7: Good day, everyone. It's Ned the Beaver here. 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How could that not be true? Well, we would love to see a photo of you and your group listening to Paws and Tails wherever you listen. 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Just go to pawsandtails.org.
0: Well, Ned took a hold of the idea to make a real cylinder player, and he wouldn't let it go. The problem was, he wanted to make it for all the wrong reasons. He was doing it out of anger and pride, a terrible combination. He turned his basement into a laboratory of sorts, and the only reasons he ever came out was for supplies, and when his mother made him eat and go to school. Wasn't anything wrong with wanting to make a real player, but the way he was going about it was a sin.
4: Hey, Ned. We waited for you on the road for about 10 minutes. I thought you were staying home sick.
7: I wanted to, believe me.
2: We're starting a game of kickball. Come on.
7: No, thanks. I need to do some reading.
4: Still working on your secret project? Let me see.
7: No, you cannot see. Get away.
4: Calm down, Ned.
2: Wow, Ned. What's wrong?
7: Nothing. Everything. I'm focused, okay? I just need you all to leave me alone. You'll see what I'm working on when it's on permanent display in the library. Then you'll see. Then you'll all see.
2: We'll all see what?
4: Bonkers. Totally bonkers.
6: What was that all about?
2: Ned's all mad about something. Well, I don't know. Hey, look what you got.
6: This, my good citizens, is a real camera with real film in it.
2: Shiny buttons.
4: Very nice. How many shots in it?
6: Well, plenty. But it's the developing part that's the problem. Each print, that's what we call the pictures.
4: You mean, you photographer?
6: Each print costs money. I'm only going to take a couple of pictures and have them developed. I'm going to go up and take the shot of the whole town after school.
2: I want to come!
6: You can come. I want to get one of the club, too. Marcia! Ned, come here! I got the camera!
2: Oh, this is so exciting!
4: When do you have to give it back?
6: Mrs. Collins decided to take care of it. I don't think she cares when.
2: You have a camera? Wow!
7: Let me see. That is so great!
6: Line up over there. in the light. Marcia, your coat?
10: What's wrong with my coat?
6: Will you work with me here? The coat has got to go. Ned, your sweater, too. And I need you in the back.
7: Sure, in the back. That's where I always am, isn't it? Everyone, get in front of old Ned.
2: But you need to be in it, too. Should we get Miss Harbor to take it?
6: Nope. It has its own timer on it. Get ready. Ned, quit looking like someone just stepped on your tail. Smile, everyone!
2: That's it?
6: Yeah, that's it. What did you expect?
2: I don't know. A flash of light, smoke, something. I don't think it worked.
6: It worked. Ned, you want to see the camera?
7: Sure, yeah. Let's have a look.
4: Maybe we could take a picture of Ned's secret project.
7: You will not!
6: Ned, he was only kidding. Relax.
7: You'll see. You'll all see.
2: Ned, look at your arm.
7: My arm? Oh, no. Oh, no!
4: Ned, the stains moved all the way up your arm. What have you done?
7: Leave me alone! I haven't done anything! Give me back my sweater. I just need everyone to just leave me alone! I don't need any of you! I am an island!
6: He's out of control.
4: This is bad. Very bad.
0: Ned would not even so much as talk to anyone in the club. So on he worked in his dark and stuffy basement, getting more tired and even more angry.
7: This is wrong! Wrong, wrong, wrong! What's missing? Oh, something's not right.
11: Gracious, son, what seems to be the problem?
7: The problem?
8: Ooh, this place is full of fumes from that varnish. You need to keep the window open, son.
7: Look at my arm! Look at it!
8: Gracious, son, it's worse.
7: Yeah, it's a lot worse. I think it gets worse when I'm doing something that I shouldn't.
8: Oh, I find that very unlikely. Wow, look at your player.
7: I'll never get it to work. I can't do it. I've made 5 trips to the Collins Mansion. I've made drawings. I've made more drawings. I keep missing things. I'm running out of time, and I can't keep doing this.
8: Well, that is a problem, if ever I seen one. What if you just borrowed the real player and brought it here?
7: I asked.
8: You asked Mrs. Collins?
7: Yes, I did.
8: And she said no?
7: It's the only one she has. If it broke, that would be the end of listening to the cylinders. It's too risky. She did let me take one of the cylinders, though, to test with.
8: But she said no to the player? I didn't think Mrs. Collins said no to anything. She let Stacy borrow that camera.
7: Yes, she did.
8: I don't know. Doesn't seem right. Doesn't seem fair.
7: It does not.
8: Well, I guess they're gonna beat you after all. Shame. It's a real shame.
7: No! They haven't beaten me. All I need is a real player.
8: Where are you going, son?
7: None of your business. I don't need you. I am an island.
8: Don't do anything foolish.
7: Don't tell me what to do. No one tells me what to do.
0: While Ned was on his way to, well, steal the player from Mrs. Collins, the rest of the club was having an emergency meeting in the fort.
6: He's acting like a creep. I think we should just let him be a creep.
4: He does this sometimes, and he always comes back around. It's the way he is. We should just let it pass.
10: Well, he is being mean, and I don't want to be around him right now.
2: Guys, what about the stain? What about the scarlet stain on his arm?
6: I don't know. It's worse.
2: Don't you get it? He's going down a dark path right now. When he does that, the stain spreads.
10: So he sins and the stain gets bigger? Oh, come on.
6: That doesn't make sense.
2: We can't just leave him alone. He's going, bad. He needs our help or things could get very, bad.
4: Goose, how bad?
2: The kind of bad that I'm afraid will hurt him for the rest of his life.
8: Hello in there. Hello, sir. Are you awake?
12: I do not require sleep. What do you have for me?
8: Really? Never need sleep. Not even Friday nights? Boy, I do. By the end of the week, I'm exhausted and...
12: What do you have for me?
8: Oh, yes. Good news. Very good news. It's going just like you thought. That boy has a lot of pride, I'd say. Says he's an island.
12: He said that?
8: Oh, he did.
12: Excellent. As long as he stays by himself, he is mine. Is he getting the player?
8: He is this very moment. I expect he'll have it back in his basement within the hour. But then what? How do we destroy it?
12: Is Ned working with the chemicals you suggested?
8: Oh, yes. The place is just filled with fumes. What with the varnishes and the cleaners and all.
12: You need to be sure that there is a deep pile of rags soaked with those chemicals. On the ground before you, you have two red balls.
8: Oh, yes, I see them right there.
12: Put one of them under the rags, and you will have 5 minutes before it bursts into flames and burns the player into ash.
8: Wow, like a time bomb or something. Oh, my, I should think that'll do it. That'll catch the whole house on fire, too, don't you think?
12: Yes, I believe it will.
13: Hi, I'm Landon from Mount Pleasant, North Carolina. Don't go away. There's more Paws and Tails coming right up.
14: We have some parents with me today that would love to tell you what they think about the fun, the biblical teaching, and the music of Paws and Tails. Go right ahead, please.
15: Well, I love...
14: Closer to the microphone, please.
15: Oh, sorry. I love that Paws and Tails is fun for kids and parents. I kind of expect my kids learn from the episodes, but so do we.
14: I love that. Now, don't miss an episode of Paws and Tails right here on this amazing station.
8: Is it ready?
16: I think so.
8: Now you gotta try it sometime.
16: Yeah, I guess so.
8: Now, son, now.
17: Item 93 is a rather crude oil lamp.
16: Nuts!
8: What's that?
16: Terrible! We just carved a groove in the cylinder. I think the arm is too heavy.
8: Was that Mr. Collins?
18: Yeah, it was.
16: Now, if I use a rubber band... No, a counterweight. Yeah, counterweight.
8: That was Mr. Collins? Curious.
16: Why? What did you expect?
8: I don't know. I just thought he would sound... more evil.
16: Mr. Collins? Who have you been talking to? He was a great man.
8: Well, that's what you say.
16: Hey, be careful with that stuff.
8: Ever so sorry. Here, I'll wipe it up. Throw me some rags, will you? It won't take but a minute to get this all mopped up. Where can I put these wet rags?
16: The trash can over there is fine.
8: Oh, yeah. That'll do nicely. Oh, yes. Very nicely indeed.
4: Hey, Ned, you down there?
8: Woo-hoo. Gotta go, son. See you later. Close the window behind me now.
2: Hey, it's kind of creepy down here.
16: Who said you could come down here?
19: And hello to you, too.
2: Stacy.
20: Your mom told us we could come down.
16: Ah! Well, I guess it's too late for you guys to do anything about it anyway.
20: About what? Oh, the fumes down here are terrible. Oh, you shouldn't be down here.
2: Look, Ned, we brought our projects. Stacy has her photo of Wildwood. Look.
16: Yeah, great.
2: Look, I painted a... Well, I started to paint the bay, and then I painted the mountains, and well, then I decided to paint something completely different.
4: What is that?
16: That is my project.
2: You made a mock player, too.
16: Oh, no. I made a real player.
19: No kidding. It really works?
16: Yes. Well, almost. It will by tomorrow when we turn in our projects.
20: Hey, what's this?
16: Will you quit poking around in my stuff?
20: That's the player. Mrs. Collins' player. Did she say you could take it?
16: She said you could take the camera.
4: You stole Mrs. Collins' player?
16: I did not. I borrowed it.
2: This is not a good place to be right now. The fumes and stuff. We should get out of here.
16: Well, I wish you would get out. Get out now. All of you.
2: Something's not right in here.
20: It's Ned. He's out of control.
16: When my player is on permanent display, you will all see that I'm not just any old... the trash can!
4: Get out! Everyone, get out of here before the whole place goes up!
16: Oh, no! What have I done?
20: Stacy, what are you doing? Stacy, get away from that!
4: If I can just put the lid on a trash can, maybe...
2: Good thinking, Stace.
4: We gotta get it out of here! Grab it! It's hotter than a stove! Here, Stace, use the towel as a hot pad!
20: Okay, let's go!
2: Be careful!
20: Careful! Okay, look out!
4: Watch out for that step!
16: Oh.
4: Here we go!
2: Ned, are you okay?
16: I'm gonna burn my whole house down.
2: But we're here now. We're not gonna let that happen.
20: Look out the window! They got it into the yard!
4: Come on, Stace, just a little farther!
20: Oh!
4: Stace, you okay?
20: Yeah, you?
4: Just barely.
20: You guys okay?
4: Ned's lawn will never be the same.
2: Ned, you okay?
16: I've been stupid and mean, and I stole from Mrs. Collins. What have I done?
0: Well, in all of the scrambling around in Ned's basement, Goose's painting was ruined, and Stacy's photograph of the town had been stepped on and torn. Ned apologized to the club and even to Mrs. Collins. The stain on his arm went back down to only his hand. But since he just could not humble himself enough to repent and ask forgiveness from God, the stain remained on his hand just like it was before. Since most of their projects had been ruined, the club had a special meeting and decided how they were going to handle the project problem.
20: Good morning, Miss Harbor.
18: Well, good morning.
21: Morning.
18: Good morning, all of you. What brings you all in so early?
4: We're presenting our project.
18: Fine. You can just set them up on the counter. Now make sure your names are on them because...
20: We only have one project.
18: But you all were working on one.
16: Yeah, well, we had a little accident. Some of them got wrecked.
18: I see.
20: So we voted on what was left and we want... Well, we all voted on this one.
18: A picture of you all?
20: It was the only other picture I took.
4: And we decided that the thing we like best about living in Wildwood...
16: is our friends.
18: I think that this is wonderful. 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
16: Permanent display. Yeah, we know. We want future generations to know about our friends.
18: I have a feeling that future generations will indeed know about you all. I just have a feeling.
22: Let me tell you a little something about this. 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

mama. So when you're stuck in a pinch and God sends help, don't refuse. Don't do that now, 'cause life can sure be a cinch. Yeah, it can.

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When you drift from your friends and no one's around, you go coconuts.

0: order a copy of today's program, The Island of Ned, just log on to pawsandtails.org. The Island of Ned was written and directed by David Carl. The song Ones Become Twos was written by Sandy Howell and Mark Edward Lewis. Music was by Tim Hosman, and our sound designer was Eric Basil. Paws and Tales is an Insight for Living production. And thank you, Julie. We miss you.
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9: This is magic. I can tell by the feeling.
10: Do you think we've got back into Narnia?
9: It might be anywhere. I can't see a yard in all these trees. Have none of you guessed where we are? What? We're in the ruins of Caer Paravel itself. Look over there.
10: It's a rowboat.
9: Those are soldiers in it. They're going to drown that poor dwarf. We have to do something.
10: I

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7: Peter and Susan, fully dressed as they were, plunged in, and before the water was up to their shoulders, their hands were on the side of the boat. In a few seconds, they'd hauled it to the bank and lifted the dwarf out.
8: I've got my pocket knife. I'll try and cut him free.
7: Edmund cut his bonds with the pocket knife. Like most dwarfs, he was very stocky and deep-chested. He would have been about 3 feet high if he'd been standing up, and an immense beard and whiskers of coarse red hair left little of his face to be seen, except a beak-like nose and twinkling black eyes. When at last the dwarf was free, he sat up, rubbed his arms and legs, and exclaimed,
9: "Oh, well, whatever they say, you don't feel like ghosts."
1: Ghosts?
9: Ghosts or not, you've saved me life, and I'm extremely obliged to you.
1: But why should we be ghosts?
9: I've been told all my life that these woods along the shore were as full of ghosts as they were of trees. That's what the story is. And that's why, when they want to get rid of anyone, they usually bring him down here, like they were doing with me, and say they'll leave him to the ghosts. But I always wondered if they didn't really drown them or cut their throats. I never quite believed in ghosts. But those two cowards believed all right. They were more frightened of taking me to my death than I was of going.
1: So that explains why they ran away.
9: Eh? What's that?
8: They got away to the mainland.
1: I wasn't shooting to kill, you know.
10: What were they going to drown you for?
9: Oh, I'm a dangerous criminal, I am. But that's a long story. Meantime, I was wondering if perhaps you were going to ask me to breakfast. You've no idea what an appetite it gives one being executed.
1: There's only apples. Mm.
9: Better than nothing, but not so good as fresh fish. I saw some fishing tackle in the boat. And anyway, we must take her round to the other side of the island. We don't want anyone from the mainland coming down and seeing her.
10: Mm-hmm. I ought to have thought of that myself.
9: After we've caught a few fish and made ourselves a good fire.
8: We've got firewood up at the castle.
9: The castle? Beards and bedsteads. So there really is a castle after all.
1: It's only a ruin.
9: Then who on earth are... Oh, no matter. Breakfast first. But one thing before we go on. Can you lay your hand on your hearts and tell me I'm really alive? Are you sure I wasn't drowned and we're not all ghosts together?
1: We're sure.
9: Then let's see about catching those fish.

0: What's wrong? Didn't you enjoy your breakfast?
1: Oh, it's this castle. Looks a bit spooky after all. Smells like ghosts, too.
2: Never mind about that. Please tell us your story, and then we'll tell you ours.
1: First of all, I'm a messenger of King Caspian's.
3: Who's he?
1: Caspian the Tenth, King of Narnia, and long may he reign. That is to say, he ought to be King of Narnia, and we hope he will be. At present, he is only King of us old Narnians.
4: What do you mean by old Narnians, please?
1: Why, that's us. Oh. We're a kind of rebellion, I suppose.
0: I see. And Caspian is the chief old Narnian?
1: Well, in a manner of speaking. But he's really a new Narnian himself. A Telmarine, if you follow me.
2: We don't.
1: Oh, dear. I'm doing this very badly. Look here, I think I'll have to go right back to the beginning and tell you how Caspian grew up in his uncle's court and how he comes to be on our side at all.
0: Please do.
2: Yes.
1: Well, Prince Caspian lived in a great castle in the centre of Narnia with his uncle Miras, the king of Narnia, and his aunt who has red hair and was called Queen Pruna Prismia. His father and mother were dead, and the person whom Caspian loved best was his nurse. What he liked most about her was that she told him stories. He did not care much for his uncle and aunt, but about twice a week his uncle would send for him, and they would walk up and down together for half an hour on the terrace of the castle. One day, while they were doing this, the king said,
5: "Well, boy, we must soon teach you to ride and use a sword, You know that your aunt and I have no children, so it looks as if you might have to be king when I'm gone. How shall you like that, eh?"
6: I don't know, Uncle.
5: Don't know? Why, I should like to know what more anyone could wish for.
6: All the same, I do wish.
5: And what do you wish?
6: I wish I could have lived in the old days.
5: Huh? What's that? What old days do you mean?
6: Don't you know, Uncle? Oh, when everything was quite different. When all the animals could talk, and there were nice people who lived in the streams and the trees. Naiads and dryads, they were called. And there were dwarfs, and there were lovely little fauns in all the woods.
5: No.
6: They had feet like goats, and...
5: Yes, well, that's all nonsense. At your age, you ought to be thinking of battles and adventures, not fairy tales.
6: But there were battles and adventures in those days. Wonderful adventures. Once there was a white witch, and she made herself queen of the whole country. And she made it so that it was always winter. And then two boys and two girls came from somewhere, and they killed the witch, and they were made kings and queens of Narnia.
5: Sure.
6: And their names were Peter and Susan and Edmund and Lucy. And it was all because of Aslan.
5: Who's he?
6: Aslan is the great lion who comes from over the sea.
5: Who's been telling you this pack of lies?
6: Nurse.
5: Never let me catch you talking or thinking either about all those silly stories again. There never were those kings and queens. How could there be two kings at the same time, huh? And there's no such person as Aslan. And there are no such things as lions. And there never was a time when animals could talk. Talk! Ah, do you hear me?
6: Yes, Uncle.
5: Then let's have no more of it. Dilba!
7: Sir!
5: Conduct His Royal Highness to his apartments and send His Royal Highness's nurse to me. At once!
8: Yes, sire.
1: The next day, Prince Caspian found what a terrible thing he had done. For Nurse had been sent away by the king without even being allowed to say goodbye. He was told he was to have a tutor. The prince felt sure that he would hate the new tutor, but when the new tutor arrived, he turned out to be the sort of person it is almost impossible not to like. He was the smallest and also the fattest man the prince had ever seen. He had a long, silvery, pointed beard which came down to his waist, and his face, which was brown and covered with wrinkles, looked very wise and very ugly and very kind. His eyes were merry, so that until you got to know him really well, it was hard to know when he was joking and when he was serious. His name was Dr. Cornelius.
9: It was your Highness's ancestor, Caspian the First, who first conquered Narnia and made it his kingdom. It was he who brought all your nation into the country.
1: Oh?
9: You're not native Narnians at all. You're Telmarines. That is, you all came from the land of Telmar, far beyond the western mountains. That is why Caspian the First is called Caspian the Conqueror.
6: Please, Dr. Cornelius, Who lived in Narnia before we all came here out of Telmar?
9: No men, or very few, lived in Narnia before the Telmarines took it.
6: Then who did my great-great-grandsisters conquer?
9: Whom, not who, my prince. Perhaps it's time to turn from history to grammar.
6: Please, wait. I mean, wasn't there a battle? Why is he called Caspian the Conqueror if there was nobody to fight with him?
9: I said there were very few men in Narnia.
6: Oh, do you mean that there were other things? Do you mean it was like in the stories my nurse told? Were there...
9: Not a word more. Don't you know your nurse was sent away for telling you about old Narnia? The king doesn't like it. If you found me telling you secrets, you'd be whipped and I should have my head cut off.
6: But why?
9: Tonight I'm going to give you a lesson in astronomy.
6: Astronomy? But
9: at dead of night, two noble planets called Tava and Allanville will pass within 1 degree of each other. Such a conjunction has not occurred for 200 years, and your Highness will not live to see it again.
6: I don't understand.
9: It will be best if you go to bed a little earlier than usual. When the time of the conjunction draws near, I will come and take you to the tower.
6: The tower? Oh, I've never been to the tower.
9: It's high time to turn to grammar now, Your Royal Highness.
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6: I can see everything from up here.
9: Do you know what you see?
6: Those are the Western Mountains, and down there to the left is the gleam of the Great River.
9: Mm-hmm.
6: And I can hear the sound of the waterfall at Beaver's Dam.
9: Mm-hmm. Now, look there, very low in the southern sky, almost as bright as two moons. Those are Tava and Allanville. Tava, the Lord of Victory, salutes Allanville, the Lady of Peace.
6: Oh, it's a pity that tree gets in the way. We'd really see better from the West Tower, though it's not so high.
9: You're right. We should have seen it even better from the smaller tower. I brought you here for another reason.
6: Oh, what reason?
9: The virtue of this tower is that we have 6 empty rooms beneath us, and a long stair, and the door at the bottom of the stair is locked. We cannot be overheard.
6: Are you going to tell me what you wouldn't tell me earlier today?
9: I am. But remember, you and I must never talk about these things except here, on the very top of the great tower.
6: Well, that's a promise. But do go on, please.
9: Well, listen. All you have heard about the old Narnia is true. It's not the land of men. It is the country of Aslan, the country of the waking trees and visible naiads, of fauns and satyrs, of dwarfs and giants, of the gods and the centaurs, of talking beasts. It was against these that the first Caspian fought. It is you Telmarines who silenced the beasts and the trees and the fountains, and who killed and drove away the dwarfs and fauns, and are now trying to cover up even the memory of them. The king does not allow them to be spoken of.
6: Oh, I do wish we hadn't. And I am glad it was all true, even if it is all over.
9: Well, many of your race wish that, in secret.
6: But, Doctor, why do you say my race? After all, I suppose you're a Telmarine too.
9: Am I?
6: Well, you're a man anyway.
9: Am I? Think, my prince. Small, fat, a very long beard.
6: Well, you're not... You're a dwarf?
9: So you guessed it at last. Nor guessed it nearly right. I'm not a pure dwarf. I have human blood in me too. Many dwarfs escaped in the great battles and lived on, shaving their beards and wearing platform shoes and pretending to be men. They have mixed with your Telmarines. I am one of those, only a half-dwarf, and if any of my kindred, the true dwarfs, are still alive anywhere in the world, doubtless they would despise me and call me a traitor. But never in all these years have we forgotten our own people, and all the other happy creatures of Narnia, and the long-lost days of freedom.
6: I'm sorry, Doctor. It wasn't my fault, you know.
9: I'm not saying these things in blame of you, dear Prince. I say them, for I know that you also, Telmarine though you are, love the old things.
6: Oh, I do. But how can I help?
9: When you become king, you can be kind to the poor remnants of the dwarf people like myself. You can gather learned magicians and try to find a way of awaking the trees once more. You can search through all the nooks and wild places of the land to see if any fauns or talking beasts or dwarfs are perhaps still alive in hiding.
6: Oh, do you think there are any?
9: I don't know. Sometimes I'm afraid there can't be. I've been looking for traces of them all my life. I've often despaired, but something always happens to start me hoping again. I don't know, but at least you can try to be a king, like the High King Peter of old.
6: Then it's true about the kings and queens too. And about the White Witch.
9: Certainly it's true. Their reign was the Golden Age in Narnia, and the land has never forgotten them.
6: Did they live in this castle, Doctor?
9: Nay, my prince. This castle is a thing of yesterday. Your great-great-grandfather built it. But when the two sons of Adam and the two daughters of Eve were made kings and queens of Narnia by Aslan himself, they lived in the castle of Caer Paravel. No man alive has seen that blessed place, and perhaps even the ruins of it have now vanished. But we believe it was far from here, down at the mouth of the great river, on the very shore of the sea.
6: Oh, do you mean in the Black Woods, where all the ghosts live?
9: There are no ghosts there. That is a story invented by the Telmarines. Your kings are in deadly fear of the sea because they can never quite forget that in all stories, Aslan comes from over the sea. They don't want to go near it, and they don't want anyone else to go near it. So they have let great woods grow up to cut their people off from the coast. But because they have quarreled with the trees, they are afraid of the woods. And because they're afraid of the woods, they imagine that they are full of ghosts. Come, we've been here long enough. It's time for you to go to bed.
6: Oh, must I? I'd like to go on talking about these things for hours and hours.
9: Someone might begin looking for us if we did that.
1: Prince Caspian and his tutor had many more secret conversations on the top of the Great Tower, and at each conversation, Caspian learned more about old Narnia, so that thinking and dreaming about the old days and longing that they might come back filled nearly all his spare hours. But, of course, he had not many hours to spare, for now his education was beginning in earnest. He learned sword fighting and riding, swimming and diving, how to shoot with the bow, how to hunt the stag, and, of course, he had to learn all about law, the arts and sciences. He also learned a great deal by using his own eyes and ears. As a little boy, he often wondered why he disliked his aunt, Queen Pruna Prismia. He now saw that it was because she disliked him. He also began to see that Narnia was an unhappy country. The taxes were high, and the laws were stern, and Miraz was a cruel man. Then there came a time when the Queen seemed to be ill, and there was a great deal of bustle and bother about her in the castle, and doctors came and courtiers whispered. This was in early summertime, and one night, while all this fuss was going on... Up, up, Prince Caspian, get up!
6: Oh, we're going to do a little astronomy.
1: Shh, trust me and do exactly as I tell you. Put on all your clothes. You have a long journey before you.
6: Yes, sir.
1: I have a satchel for you. We must go into the next room and fill it with victuals from your Highness's supper table.
6: My gentlemen in waiting are there.
1: They're fast asleep and will not wake. I may be a very minor magician, but I can at least contrive a charmed sleep. Now, come quickly. Have you your sword?
6: Yes.
1: Then put this mantle over all to hide the sword and the satchel once we've filled it. Then we must go to the great tower and talk.
6: Now tell me, Dr. Cornelius, what's this all about?
10: Dear Prince, you must leave this castle at once and go to seek your fortune in the wide world. Your life is in danger here.
6: Why?
10: Because you are the true king of Narnia.
6: What?
10: Caspian the 10th, the true son and heir of Caspian the 9th. Oh, long live your majesty.
6: Oh, no, please, get up, Dr. Cornelius. What does it all mean? I don't understand.
10: I wonder you have never asked me before why, being the son of King Caspian, you are not King Caspian yourself. Everyone except your majesty knows that Miraz is a usurper. When he first began to rule, he didn't even pretend to be king. He called himself Lord Protector. But then your royal mother died, the good queen and the only Telmarine who was ever kind to me. And then one by one, all the great lords who had known your father died or disappeared. Not by accident either. Miraz weeded them out. Some were shot during hunting parties by chance. It was all pretended. Some were killed in battle. Some were executed for treason on a false charge. And seven of the noble lords, who alone among the Telmarines did not fear the sea, Miraz persuaded to sail away and look for new lands beyond the eastern ocean. As intended, they never came back. And when there was no one left who could speak a word for you, then his flatterers begged him to become king, and of course he did.
6: Do you mean he wants to kill me too?
10: That is almost certain.
6: But why now? I mean, why didn't he do it a long time ago if he wanted to? And what harm have I done him?
10: He has changed his mind about you because of something that happened only 2 hours ago. The Queen has had a son.
6: I don't see what that's got to do with it.
10: Have all my lessons in history and politics taught you no more than that? Listen, as long as he had no children of his own, he was willing enough that you should be king after he died. Now that he has a son of his own, he will want his own son to be the next king. You are in the way.
6: Would he really murder me?
10: He murdered your father.
6: Oh,
10: there is no time to tell you the story now. You must fly at once. Try to get across the southern border to the court of King Mane in Arkenland. He will be good to you.
6: Well, shall I never see you again?
10: Oh, I hope so, dear king. What friend have I in the wide world except your majesty? I have a little magic. But in the meantime, speed is everything. And here are two gifts before you go. This is a little purse of gold. Alas, all the treasure in this castle should be your own by rights. And here is something far better.
6: A horn?
10: This is the greatest and

0: Estria.
1: He's already saddled and waiting for you at the corner of the orchard. Now go!
0: During the long climb down the winding staircase, Cornelius whispered many more words of direction and advice. Caspian's heart was sinking, but he tried to take it all in. Then came the fresh air in the garden, a fervent handclasp with the doctor, a run across the lawn, a welcome whinny from Destria, and so King Caspian X left the castle of his fathers. Looking back, he saw fireworks going up to celebrate the birth of the new prince.
2: Oh, poor Prince Caspian. It must have been awful for him to have to run away like that.
0: Oh, it was. All night he rode southward. As soon as it was full daylight, he found an open grassy place amid a wood where he could rest. It was late afternoon when he awoke. He ate a morsel and continued his journey still southward by many unfrequented lanes. He was now in a land of hills going up and down, but always more up than down. The mountains grew bigger and blacker ahead. As evening closed in, he was riding the lower slopes. The wind rose. Soon rain fell in torrents. Destria became uneasy. There was thunder in the air, and now they entered a dark and seemingly endless pine forest. All the stories Caspian had ever heard of trees being unfriendly to man crowded into his mind. The wind became a tempest. The woods roared and creaked all around them. There came a crash. A tree fell right across the road just behind them.
3: Quiet, Destria, quiet. It's all right.
0: Lightning flashed, and a great crack of thunder seemed to break the sky in two. Destria bolted. Caspian was a good rider, but he hadn't the strength to hold him back. It was a wild ride. Tree after tree rose up before them in the dusk and was only just avoided. Then, almost too suddenly to hurt, and yet it did hurt him, something struck Caspian on the forehead, and he knew no more.
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5: What are you? 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
4: 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Lewis is a production of Focus on the Family. I'm Doug Gresham. 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
10: My superpower is teaching little kids how to read. I've been able to teach three-year-olds how to start building words and or start reading, and our K-4 tends to read at a kindergarten level. The curriculum is the Abeka curriculum for the kindergarten department. We're Venture Church, 3401 South Alameda, and we are under Pastor Gloria and David Fajardo. They have the same vision. We just want to get Christian-based curriculum out there so that they can get excited about learning about Jesus and learning to read and do math and all the wonderful things. 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

0: 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Links in the description. I pray this has been a blessing to you, and if you've enjoyed this message, please share this with a friend. God bless you, and remember, no matter where you are and what you've done, Jesus loves you. We are born again. We are washed in the blood of Jesus. We're right with God. We've been translated out of the kingdom of darkness into the kingdom of His dear Son, right? We're blameless and above reproach in His sight. That's who we are. You may look like the other person, but you're an alien. You don't belong to this earth. You belong to heaven. You got to start changing your thinking that you are empowered by the Spirit of the living God. 1 Corinthians 3:16, the Spirit of God lives on the inside of you. Are y'all following me? You've got to stir yourself to get over that hump of doubt and unbelief. Wrong teaching. Wrong things that we didn't. Start praying for the Holy Ghost. Show me what's wrong. Show me where my thinking's wrong. Show me what's going on. He will. Okay? So let's go over here a little further. Actually, I got a lot further. Okay, so he says, but whatever city you enter and they do not receive you, go out into its streets and say, the very dust of your city which clings to us will wipe off against you. Nevertheless, know this, that the kingdom of God has come near you. So no matter how you want to cut it, the people you want to minister to are the ones that want it. Jesus told his own disciples, if they don't want it, dust the dust off your feet and go find the ones that do. Don't get upset when someone doesn't want it, right? And see, I believe Christians, we've approached this wrong. All right, just think about this for a minute. We want to start a church and then do something that's so whatever that then people would come to the church. But would it not make more sense to appoint 70 to go to town, finding out who's hungry, and the one that's hungry, you're going to see the kingdom of God move. Alexa was telling me about a friend of his that got on the podcast and started listening to the podcast, and he listened to a year's worth of podcast in 5 weeks. A year's worth of podcast in 5 weeks. And my answer back to him was, that's one hungry dude. To listen to that many messages in 5 weeks, a year's worth. Well, that guy's the guy that can see the kingdom of God moving because he's hungry. The one you're trying to get saying, well, I don't have time to listen to that. I ain't got time. You know, I don't have time to read my Bible. I'm busy working. You're not going to get anything out of him. Jesus said, expect it. It's just going to be, if Jesus is saying that, then why are you amazed that somebody doesn't want to receive the gospel or doesn't want to do godly things or walk in godly things or know more about God or is hungry for God? I mean, but I can tell you right now, there are people that are hungry for God. And most of them, the reason why they're hungry for God are in dire straits, right? If you think back about your own life, most of us came to know Jesus because we were in dire straits, right? So the people we should be looking for are not the ones that are happy going down the road. I mean, there might be a happy person that's hungry. I don't know. I'm not saying that. But what I'm saying is the opportunities are where people are hungry. And a lot of times hurting people are hungry. So he says, look, don't get upset that they're not hungry. Just dust the dust off your shoes. Don't just go on. Find the next bunch. Don't worry about it. Just find the next bunch. Go with them. Go with them and go down there. Okay, so you can go look it up. Mark 6:4 is the scripture where Jesus went into Nazareth and he said he couldn't do any miracles there, but just heal a few sick folk because of their unbelief. So Jesus himself had to go out, dust his feet off, because his own hometown of Nazareth wouldn't receive him. So if they wouldn't receive the Son of God who raises people from the dead, heals people all over the place, and you're going to get upset because somebody didn't accept it from you, just find the one that's hungry. Our real job to be harvesters of the kingdom of God is to find hungry people. And when we find hungry people, show them the kingdom of God and go on. And the person you tried once that wasn't hungry then may be hungry at another time. And you go back. But we're to be looking. We should be praying for God to give us eyes to see hungry people. It's amazing. I've been so amazed in life at how God can open up doors and make appointments and do things in life that I run across hungry people. If I'm just willing to look for hungry people, you know, all of us, we get too busy. We're too busy about life that we don't recognize the hungry ones. All right. So let me read on a little bit here. So he goes on and he says, nevertheless, know this, the kingdom of God has come near you. And then he goes on, and he starts talking about these cities. He said, man, let me just read it. But I say to you that it would be more tolerable in the day for Sodom and Gomorrah than for that city. Woe for you, Chorazin. Woe for you, Bethesda, for the mighty works which have done had been done in you had been done in Tyre and Sidon, that it would have repented long ago, sitting in sackcloth and ashes. Okay, so in other words, there's cities and regions or places that the people may be hungrier, that if what was going over here didn't affect that group, but if that would have gone over there, it would have affected more of a deal, right? Okay. But it would be more tolerable for the tyrants. And you in Capernaum, who exalted to heaven, you would be brought down to Hades. Verse 16. He who hears you hears me. He who rejects you rejects me. And he who rejects him who sent me. So Jesus says, man, if they're not going to listen to you, they wouldn't listen to me. That's powerful. He's saying you're speaking and talking about the kingdom of God is as if I'm speaking and talking to them about the kingdom of God. You say, oh, well, Jesus could have done it more eloquently than I or whatever. No, no, no. It doesn't have anything to do with it. Because it's not about you. It's about that anointing around you that's touching people, not your eloquent speech, not your great presentation. Years and years and years ago, seems like an eternity ago, when I was a youth pastor here at the church, they were going to do a youth meeting over in Uvalde, and so they asked me to come speak. And I was so excited, man. I just knew I was just, and this is just going to be I just knew it was going to be just a revival. This was the day it was going to come. The town was going to turn. Everything was going to glow. I was going to win all the kids in the world. And we went to this thing. And it wasn't very many kids. They're about 20. And so I was a little discouraged. I don't know, man. I want to preach like, you know, wildfire. And you remember this? And I went over there. It was off some backwood place. And in the middle of me preaching, two dogs get in a fight underneath the trailer house and just go to ripping into each other and fighting and dust coming out from underneath the thing. I was like, killing my message, man. I mean, I'm getting ready to listen to these dogs fight, and I thought to myself, man, what a humble beginning. I was dreaming of the great revivals and the tent meetings and all this, and I've got a dog fighting in there, 20 kids, and they just want to eat pizza. I'm about to throw down and give up myself and just go eat pizza, you know? Yeah, so humble beginnings, but, you know, but God. Okay, so then it says, the 70 returned with joy. Lord, even the demons are subject to us in your name. So he said to them, I saw Satan fall from like lightning from heaven. Behold, I give you authority to trample on serpents and scorpions over all the power of the enemy, and nothing shall by any means hurt you. Wow. So just imagine that. Jesus said, I saw Satan fall. So in Satan's uprising, that he rose up in heaven to do that, Jesus said it was all over within a split second, like, there was no battle. There was no announcer announcing it. And he's on, you know, looks like someone's going to win. No. It was over with. Okay? Now, the people were amazed that demons are subject to him. All right? So that throws in a whole other wrinkle, which I'll get to later on. But the bottom line is, these were just common people out. These were not the apostles. These were common people that Jesus said, you just go out and do it. And we're going to see great things happen. Okay, now flip the page if you got a page like mine. And go over here to 30, verse 30. So the story of Good Samaritan. It says, and a certain man went down from Jericho Jerusalem to Jericho. He fell among the thieves who stripped him of his clothing, wounded him, and departed, leaving him half dead. Now by chance, a certain priest came down that road, and when he saw him, he passed by on the other side. Likewise, a Levite, when he arrived at that place, came and looked and passed by on the other side. And a certain Samaritan, as he was journeyed, came where he was, and he saw him, and he had compassion. Everybody say compassion. And so he went to him and bandaged his wounds, pouring on oil and wine, and set him on his own animal, brought him to the inn, and took care of him. The next day when he departed, he took out 2 denarii and gave them to the innkeeper, and he said to him, take care of him. Whatever more you spend when I come, again I will repay you. And of which of these three do you think was neighbor to him who fell among the thieves? And he said, and he who showed mercy on him. And Jesus said, well, then go and do likewise. So we've all heard great preachings on Good Samaritan. But the point I want to show you here is, who did the Samaritan minister to? The guy who's hurting there. There was an opportunity to bring the kingdom of God from the first guy that passed. There was an opportunity for the kingdom of God to come to the second guy who passed. But the point is, when the Samaritan, all he did was stop and render aid to somebody that was hurting and in need. And the kingdom of God came upon that man. Right? So the people you need to be looking for are those that come across your path that you see. So many times people, you know, we get saved, we get excited, we get stirred up. You're wanting to, you know, go from just got saved to Oral Roberts in a week. right? Because, I mean, I was the same thing. I remember when I got saved, I was just so excited, man, we were going everything. But then I got this, I read this article about Ethiopia, you know, and I just got convinced that God was going to send me to Ethiopia. And then I just, everything I watched about Ethiopia was just flies everywhere, you know? I just grossed me out. And they always have flies, swishing flies away. And I was like, man, dear God, that's going to be rough in Ethiopia, you know? And I remember one night going out, standing on my porch and looking up the stars. And I said, Lord, man, are you going to send me to Ethiopia? I don't know if I can make it in Ethiopia, Lord. And just as clear as a bell, I heard the voice of the Lord saying, what would you tell them? You don't know anything. And I was like, I mean, I'm talking about, I'd been saved for like 2 weeks, you know? And I was like, that's right. I probably ought to read my Bible and know a little more before you're going to send me as a missionary to Ethiopia. I don't know nothing, you know? So I was like, okay, we're not going over there. But every one of you people in here, you know a lot. You know a lot. You've been through a lot. You've seen God get you through things. You have seen miracles. You have seen God moving. You've seen the kingdom of God. Y'all know a lot. You may not think you know a lot, but you know a lot compared to the world, right? So then it's time to start looking with eyes to see who's a Samaritan you can care for and help. And folks, it doesn't take much to help somebody that's hurting. Well, if they were really needed something, they'd call me. Well, you know, it's not the best attitude in the world because you have to kind of go be the Samaritan that goes over there, right? So let me give you a couple more scriptures. So you may say, well, you know, I don't know if God really has called me. Go to 1 Peter 2:9. But you are a chosen generation, a royal priesthood, a holy nation, his own special people, that you may proclaim the praises of him who called you out of darkness into his marvelous light, who once were not a people, but now are the people of God, who have obtained mercy, and now you have obtained mercy. I've told you all this before, but the first time I ever went to preach in the jails, and I was going over there. I knew I had to go by myself. And I was going in there to preach. And I was really nervous. And I was thinking, oh, gosh, you know, all the responsibilities on me. Lord, what do I do? What do I do? And I remember I thought, man, I got, you know, one thing, I got to be good to lead somebody in a sinner's prayer. You know, I mean, this is early days. And I was like, gosh, I need to know how to lead somebody in a sinner's prayer. I better write it down, you know. So I went in there and I started writing out the sinner's prayer so I'd have it stick in my Bible. So if I just froze up, I could at least read it. And so I started writing this thing out 2 pages later. I looked at it and I thought, okay, I've gone a little overboard here, you know, a 2-page sinner's prayer. Everybody gets come up to, now repeat after me, you know, 10 minutes later, amen, you know. But the point is that God has already appointed y'all. He's already called you. You're his own special chosen people. And what are you going to tell them? What God's done for you? Because I remember the Holy Ghost stopped me and said, Barbara, why don't you just tell them how you got saved? And for just, man, I'm telling you, I bet a year, I would go into the jails. I would stand there. They'd throw everybody out. They'd all be looking at me like, you know, like, who's this idiot? And I'd say, hey, I just want to talk to you guys for a minute. Can you just give me just a little bit of your time here? I'm a preacher from over in Utopia, and I just want to tell you how I got saved. You know, I'd just go through my testimony and say, you know, this is where I was, and this is what happened to me, and Jesus did this, and Jesus came to mind, and he set me free, man. I love my wife. I love my kids. Everybody love me. I love everybody. Everything's great. And then people just say, really? You can say, yeah, the Bible says right here. I just turned to Romans chapter 10, verse 9. It says right here, if you confess with your mouth and believe in your heart, you can get saved too, just like me. Really? Yeah, come on up here, let's pray. I did that for a year. I never preached a message. I just told my testimony. Went in there and just told my testimony, what Jesus has done for me. And people just get saved and just get saved and just get saved, and lives would change. It was a miracle. I saw more amazing things in those years, because I went there every Sunday for 9 years. And I saw more amazing things happen of people that were in trouble. Hello, this is Robert Richards, and you're listening to The Waterhole, our weekly broadcast, which is now available on iTunes and all major podcast platforms. 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I pray this has been a blessing to you, and if you've enjoyed this message, please share this with a friend. God bless you, and remember, no matter where you are and what you've done, Jesus loves you.
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4: Jesus said there will be absolute essentials for any person who chooses to be his disciple. No one escapes these decisions and actions. If Christ will be the name that I choose or you choose to wear as Lord and Savior, these three things are going to happen. And what are they? The words of Jesus in Matthew 16, verse 24, where he said, "If anyone would come after me, he must deny himself, take up his cross, and follow me." Join us today as we look at these essentials of discipleship.

0: Jesus gave us these three essential things that must happen for anyone to become his disciple. His statement in Matthew chapter 16, verse 24, if anyone would come after me, he must deny himself and take up his cross and follow me. In this direct and simple statement, Jesus has explained much about what is commanded from God and is expected of mankind in being a Christian or a follower of Christ. Becoming a Christian by faith and obedience means there will be self-denial, the bearing of one's cross, and a dedication to living according to the example of Jesus. Let me briefly share some thoughts on each of these three essentials of the Christian faith. The first thing mentioned by Jesus is self-denial. And this is not a popular thing. Who wants to deny oneself of anything? I believe we must be among the most preoccupied people ever who have lived on earth, who seek to satisfy every want and desire that we have. Well, if that be the case, then we are in a perplexed situation to obey the command and meet the essential of living by the self-denial that Jesus says is absolutely essential to become one of his disciples. Slogans such as, if it feels good, do it, kind of expose this basic human desire, doesn't it? And Jesus says there must be a change in ownership of our lives if we are going to follow him and live the Christian life. We must dethrone ourselves and surrender our will to his will. And that's what self-denial means. This is it. Jesus is to be confessed as the Lord over our lives. In Romans chapter 10, the good confession of faith is said to be the confessing of Jesus as our Lord. It makes him the one who has been given authority over our lives. And we ask, has that happened to you? Is Jesus your Lord? Has self-denial been experienced in your life? I ask those questions because I know that was not the case early in my Christian faith. I called upon Jesus as my personal Savior. I confessed that I believed in him as the risen Savior of the world. And I was immersed according to the commands of God in the name of the Father, Son, and the Holy Spirit for the remission of my sins. And I've loved Jesus and I've known Jesus and I believe in him. But at that time, he was not given lordship over my heart and life as he should have been. Later on, I came to realize that for Jesus to be confessed as my Savior also meant that I had to surrender my heart in obedience to his will in everything, not just in accepting him as my Savior. Like Jesus prayed to the Father in Gethsemane, not my will, but yours be done. So I must let his will be done in my life. Jesus made this statement, why call me Lord, Lord, and not do the things that I say? Self-denial is essential in becoming a Christian and living the Christian life. It is becoming a servant of God. You might want to read Romans 6 for a more description that Paul gives of this self-surrender. Self-denial is a decision, and it is an action. And it is essential to be qualified as a disciple of Jesus. The second essential that Jesus gives in his statement is the hearing at, or the bearing of our cross. If one wants to be my disciple, he says, Jesus says you have to be willing to pick up our personal cross and carry it. I believe he's saying that a person must be ready to make whatever sacrifice is necessary for living by faith in this sinful world. It may be to suffer persecution and even death, like many Christians have done through the course of the Christian age. It may be to serve the Lord in ways and places and circumstances that denies our own self-interest. Jesus means to be enlisting only those who are willing and are ready to make the sacrifice for the faith that comes in carrying his cross and in spreading the gospel to the lost world. Being a disciple comes with a price tag. It is called making sacrifices. And so let us stop and consider the sacrifices that we have made for Jesus. What crosses have we borne and suffered because of being a Christian? The Apostle Paul said he carried with him the brand marks of being a Christian on his body, and he had stood nearly been beaten to death and stoned and beaten with rods and flogged and imprisoned and shipwrecked. His scars were there to show his journey with his cross. The freedom to worship and serve the Lord Jesus Christ without persecution is a great and wonderful blessing that we have in our country. Not all followers have been as blessed as we have been in our lifetime. The third essential is to follow Jesus. He calls us to live as he would teach us to live. He has given us commandments, but even better, he has lived the righteous life as an example before us. The Apostle Peter said that he set a perfect example for us to follow. Our motives, thoughts, feelings, words, our actions and reactions should all reflect Christ-likeness. I like the statement that is worn by believers that is a title of a book, What Would Jesus Do? The initials of WWJD is that simple. We must be willing and ready and committed to a lifestyle that fits the life of Jesus. It will run counterculture to our world that we live in, that's infested with sin. And as a disciple, we are called to live a life in that manner. May we who claim him as our Savior and seek to have the blessings of the Lord also have him as our Lord and walk in his footsteps.
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3: Often on the rock I tremble, faint of heart and weak of knee, but the steadfast rock of ages never trembles under me. When you're doing battle even with Satan himself, you know what you want? You want the rock beneath you. And you want the mortar around you. 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

0: Thank you for joining us today on Answers. Proverbs 13:6 tells us righteousness guards him whose way is blameless, but sin overthrows the wicked. How is it that the Bible foretells destinies? Here is the basic reason. God is committed to the principles in His Word. God has set in motion a law of harvest. Be not deceived. God is not mocked. For whatsoever a man soweth, that shall he also reap. Galatians 6:7. Your lifestyle will be rewarded. God has spoken it, and He is obligated to His own word. The implications of this is that you and I can act in such a way that God is obligated to act for us or against us. Now, let's join Pastor and Answers Bible teacher Craig Stallard for the message, Them That Honor Me Will I Honor.
1: But first of all, from 2 Kings chapter 13, and it's an instance where the prophet Elisha was getting prepared to leave this world. So verse 14 says, Now Elisha was fallen sick with the sickness whereof he died. And Joash the king of Israel came down unto him and wept over his face and said, O my father, the chariot of Israel and the horsemen thereof. Now, what was he saying when he said that? He was saying, you're more important, man of God, you're more important than an army of chariots and horsemen to this nation. The connection that you have with God, that's what he was proclaiming over the man of God. And Elisha said unto him, take bow and arrows. And he took unto him bow and arrows. This is interesting. I think the man had them right there with him. The king had bow and arrows that he carried with him. He was probably a pretty good archer. But he took unto him the bows and the arrows, and he said to the king of Israel, put thine hand upon the bow. He put his hand on it, prepared it, and Elisha put his hands upon the king's hands. How many of you want God to put his hands on your hands? I want it. And he said, open the window eastward, and he opened it, and Elisha said, shoot, and he shot. And he said, the arrow of the Lord's deliverance and the arrow of deliverance from Syria, for thou shalt smite the Syrians in Aphek till thou have consumed them. And he said, take arrows. He had already shot one out the window. What was the arrow called? The arrow of the Lord's deliverance. And then he took arrows. He took them, and he said to the king of Israel, smite upon the ground. So he's taken arrows, and he hit them on the ground. So he smote thrice and stayed. That means he stopped. He hit, and he hit, and he hit. And the man of God was wroth with him and said, thou shouldest have smitten 5 or 6 times, then thou hadst smitten Syria till thou hadst consumed it. Whereas now thou shalt smite Syria but thrice. And I want you to catch this. The man of God never told him how many times to do it. But because of his negligence, and after 3 times he got this feeling like, what's the purpose in this? Why should I continue? I don't even understand what's happening here. Why should I do this crazy thing? So he stopped. Sometimes when you have this feeling that I think I ought to praise the Lord, I think I ought to do something kind of crazy that I didn't do last week. I think I might ought to dance or run or jump. Well, you might. Okay, I feel kind of funny in that. You know what? You might have stopped just before your total victory. And a lot of people do. They stop just before they get the glory of God responding to their praise. I don't want to stop short of putting God into obligation to me. Do you know what? That arrow of the Lord's deliverance was real, and God was already obligating himself to the king to give him victory. What you ought to do is, if you think that God has something out for you right now, a prayer that hasn't been answered, something that you feel that God wants you to become and it hasn't happened yet, let me tell you, I want to encourage you today, don't quit now. We have a God today, right now, that's able to do exceeding abundantly above all that we could ask or think. Don't sell him short, because there's a God that will put himself in obligation to you. And I want him to be an obligation to Craig Stallard. I'm going to get something today. I come here to get something. Did you? Glory to God. Give the Lord some praise right now, would you?
2: Hallelujah. Hallelujah. Glory to God. Glory to God. Thank you, Jesus. Thank you, Jesus.
1: God bless you. Now you can be seated. How many of you have ever signed what's called a promissory note? If you have signed and own a house, you've signed a promissory note. All right, just to help you out with that. How many have ever bought a car? If you bought it and made payments, and you're going to make payments, you have signed a promissory note that you're going to do something, and you'll do it a lot of times at some regular moment. What it is it's a financial instrument that contains a written promise by one party to pay another party a definite sum of money, either on demand or at a specified future date. When you sign that for that car loan, you're saying every month I'm going to pay $200 or $300, or some people do $400. I'm going to do that every month, and I'm going to promise to do that in this promissory note. Well, what if I don't do it? They have the right to come back and get that from you. Now, I believe that God wants to save people. I do. And that God has a lot of promises for us. But that scripture showed me this, that God, if we don't do our part, God can choose to cancel the blessing that he was going to bless you with. I want to make sure to fulfill my obligation before I ever think that God's going to be obligated to me. God's not under some imposed obligation from me, but he's in an obligation from what he has said. And every covenant that he makes with man, when it is one of these covenants that involves two people, or him and you, when he makes a covenant with people, he's obligating himself to respond to what you do. If you will fulfill your obligation, then he's going to fulfill his obligation. He's a God that likes to obligate himself. You'll find him many times in Scripture making promises to people and putting himself under an obligation. God does this. If you do this, then I promise that I will do this. When we look at God's promissory notes, he's promised that he would be a healer because he's already paid a price for it. God's promised to be my healer, and I claim that today. 1 Peter 2, verse 24 says, "Who his own self bare our sins in his own body on the tree, that we being dead to sins should live unto righteousness." And then it says, "By whose stripes ye were." Can you say, "Ye were healed"? In other words, it's already there. It's already paid for. God already has it in his vault. That's pretty awesome. God's obligated himself to do it. You say, well, everybody doesn't get healed. But somebody does. Because that stuff's already in the vault. It has to be used. God's already obligated himself that by his stripes ye were. That means it's done. It's already there. Then God, he's the healer today. He's the savior today. Why? Because the word says he is. Thou shalt call his name Jesus, for he shall save his people from their sins. I remember when I first got the Holy Ghost, I repented. And then when I repented immediately, of course, this was very difficult for the preachers at the youth camp, because I had had a dream that afternoon. Now, when you have these kind of dreams, you know God's in some way. In the dream, I was walking through some branches and trees, and I came to an opening. And I shoved those trees, those bushes aside. I opened it up, and guess what? Someone was out in that river baptizing. When you have that kind of dream on an afternoon, and you walk right out there, and in the dream, I walk right out there and said, I want you to baptize me in Jesus' name. Well, that's a pretty good dream. Hallelujah. So I had to act upon the dream that day. I did. I said, is there any way that I can be baptized on this day? Well, we have to call around and see if we can find some place where they might let you be baptized. I said, do it. And then I walked away from that back to go get some clothes. And wouldn't you know it, this voice jumps on my shoulder and says, you're not going to get the Holy Ghost. Well, you know what I did? I began to speak what the Word said. And people around me, as I was walking, I had my mouth opened up. I'm not talking about silently in my heart. I was speaking it out. The Bible says, you shall receive the gift of the Holy Ghost. Now, why could I say that? Because I'm fixing to do what God's going to be obligated to. I repented of my sins, but I know there's one more thing else that I needed to do. I was walking to get baptized in Jesus' name is what I was doing. So I can speak that out to the devil, that voice is saying, you're not going to get the Holy Ghost, because the Bible says I will. I kept just saying, the Bible says, ye shall receive the Holy Ghost. Ye shall. When you repent and you're baptized in the name of Jesus Christ, it didn't say you might. It said you shall receive the gift of the Holy Ghost. You know what? When I went down in water in Jesus' name that day, when I came out, I said some other words that were not English. You know why? Because God was obligated to Craig Staller, because I did what I was supposed to. I like to put my God in obligation to what His Word is. You know what? Moses, when he began praying for people, and were they rebellious people? Yes, they were. Had they done wrong? Yes, they had done wrong. Was God mad? Yes, God was mad. But Moses said, but you were the one that were saying you're going to take them from Egypt to the promised land. It was what you said, God. Don't let the heathen say that you're not able to accomplish what you spoke and bring them forth into the land that you promised them. And God thought, oh, wait a minute. I'm going to do what you said, Moses, because what you're saying, Moses, is this. You're saying, God, I want to put you under obligation to what you've already spoken. You know, God was giving Moses some great promises. He was saying, I'll kill all these people and I will raise up a seed unto you, Moses, just like he had done unto Abraham. I'll raise up people unto you, Moses. But Moses said, no, wait a minute, God. God, you've already promised. You've already made obligation that you're going to bring Abraham's seed into that place. So you know what God did? God backed away from his anger. Said, Moses, I'm going to do what you told me. Why? Because you're telling me to do what I promised. And God did bring those people into the promised land. And there's a reason it's called the promised land. It's because God put himself under obligation

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If you want to become part of Answers prayer team, let us know. 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Also, if you have experienced an answer from God in prayer, call us. We want to rejoice with your praise report. Our number again is 361-633-3308. 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
3: Hello, friend. This is Buddy Murphy, and it's a real joy to be back with you today on this broadcast. Today, I'd like to speak from the verse of Scripture in Proverbs 18:24, where it says, "A man that hath friends must show himself friendly." Now, what I'd like to talk about is how to make friends, or you might call this how to keep revival going in your church, or how to keep harmony and unity, because revival in the church depends upon having harmony and unity among the people. Or you might call this study how to keep from offending your brother, because when we offend our brother, that's when we lose the harmony and the unity in the church. So, there are many, many titles we could use for this study, but I want to say this, it's a very important study. The spirit of revival is joy and excitement and loving each other, the sweet fellowship, can't wait to get to church each service. And I'll tell you, it's wonderful when you have that spirit in a church, and we have that in our church right now. As a matter of fact, when Brother Sonny Holland was here, some time ago in our last revival, he said, "Brother Buddy," he said, "I've just never seen the spirit of revival in this church like it is now." And he said, "Guard it and protect it and don't let the devil slip in and steal this spirit of revival." Well, you know, I got to thinking, how does the devil usually come in and squash a revival? Well, friend, the number one way that Satan has always come into a church and squash a revival and kill the moving of God is to disrupt the unity among the brothers and the sisters in the church. You see, God moves only in a church where people are in one accord. In Psalms 133 in verse 1, the psalmist said, "Behold how good and how pleasant it is for brethren to dwell together in unity." He says in Proverbs 6:16 that God hates discord. And in John 17:20, Jesus prayed that we all might be in one accord as He and the Father were. And beloved, do you know that in every church epistle, the Apostle Paul pleads for unity and harmony among the members? He realized how important that it is in a church to have harmony and unity among the people. Like to the church at Rome, he writes in Romans 12:10, he pleads there that they would be of the same mind one toward another. In 1 Corinthians 1:10, he writes to the church there at Corinth, and he begs them to speak the same thing and be perfectly joined together in the same mind. To the church at Galatia, he pleads for them to be one in Christ. The church at Ephesus, he exhorts them to have unity in the faith. And the church at Philippi, he begs them to be of the same mind. The church at Colossae, he reminds them that they're called in one body. And in 1 Thessalonians chapter 5, he pleads with his church to be at peace among yourselves and even to withdraw fellowship from those who walk disorderly, causing confusion. And in the book of Hebrews, he begs, he says, "Let brotherly love continue." Friend, I'll tell you that harmony and unity involve personal relationships. Harmony and unity centers around personal relationships with each other. And relationships are very fragile. They're very delicate. They break easy. And you know, I have found that I have to continually work on and nurture and cultivate relationships with others, with my wife and with my children and with my friends and even with my church members. You know, you just can't take your friends for granted because you may lose them. You can't take your wife for granted or your husband for granted. Friend, you may lose them. You can't take your church brothers and sisters for granted. And so, in order to preserve unity and harmony, we must give utmost care and concern with our personal relationships in the church, whichever church you go to. In other words, what I'm saying is, it's very important how we treat one another so as not to offend and alienate our brother, thus interrupting the harmony. And beloved, what it boils down to is, harmony and unity in the church hinges on what you do to your brother, what you say to your brother, how you say it, the tone of voice, and the way you phrase it. And if the spirit of revival hinges on unity and harmony among believers, then revival goes on or goes out according to how we treat each other. So let's find out how to treat our Christian brother and sister wherever we are, at church, at home, on the job, so we can keep unity and harmony, so as to keep revival going. You know, you might say that this is going to be a spiritual Dale Carnegie course. I don't know if you've ever taken the Dale Carnegie course or ever heard of it, but it deals with how to make friends and how to influence people. And if you'll listen to me today, friend, this one sermon will change your entire life. And I mean that. This one sermon will change your marriage life, your social life, your business life, your church life. It will give you a spiritual facelift. Now, let me ask you a question. Do you consistently have people getting offended at you? Now, be honest. Are you often involved in a squabble with someone? Are there people who don't like you, don't want to be around you? Friend, could it be, is it possible that you do have a problem in your personal relations with others? And would you be willing to listen to this message and let God speak to your heart? You see, there are three important areas to watch out for if we're to keep from offending our brother, if we're to prevent bitterness from occurring with our fellow brother, if we're to head off strife and division. There are three important areas that determine whether we promote harmony or disharmony, whether we are a peacemaker or a troublemaker, whether we promote unity or disunity, whether we make friends or enemies. And therefore, it's extremely important that we give attention to these three areas, that we work hard on them, that we guard them, that we learn how to handle these three areas. And they deal with our behavior towards each other. Now, to help you remember these three areas, I'm going to call them the three A's to winning or losing friends, the three A's to promoting harmony or discord, the three A's to having God's presence in our church services or having His absence, having Ichabod written over the door. So if we're going to preserve unity, we must guard the answer of our tongue, the answer of our tongue. Now, that means what we say, what comes out of our mouth, the way we carry on our conversation. And I want to show you how that we offend and weary our brother, how we lose friends, how we make enemies, how we lose our revival by the answer of the tongue. Now, Proverbs 16:1 says, the answer of the tongue is from the Lord. Now, when I say the answer of the tongue, I'm referring to bad conversational habits. What we say, what comes out of our mouth, the way we carry on our conversation with friends and with brothers and sisters and so on. And let me give you now the 10 most common bad conversational habits that offend and turn your brother off. First, dominating the conversation. Hogging the show, doing all the talking, just yak, yak, yak, never giving equal time to the other person. Beloved, Proverbs 10:14 says a wise man holds his tongue. And in verse 19 it says, don't talk so much, you keep putting your foot in your mouth. And James 1:19 said, let every man be slow to speak. You see, dominating the conversation is a bad conversation habit, and it will offend your brother. Number two, interrupting. Interrupting your friend who's trying to say something. Butting in the middle of his statement. Changing the subject on him. Friend, that's a bad conversational habit. Now, we're talking about the answer of the tongue. Here's the third one, is inattentive. Your mind's wandering when your friend's trying to tell you something. You're trying to solve a problem. Your head is up in the clouds, and, oh, you may be saying, but you're not listening to them. Remember now, James 1:19 says, be swift to hear, be quick to hear, be a good listener. And here's a fourth one now, mumbling. Mumbling, not speaking up. The other person has to keep saying to you, what did you say? What did you say? Just mumbling all the time. And number five is profanity, using little four-letter words. And beloved, let me tell you, not only the bad four-letter words, but using even the name of Jesus and the name of God in a slang way, which is swearing.

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0: 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Prophecy in the News magazine, bringing clarity to the chaos. The headlines are changing rapidly, but God's Word remains the same. It's time now for Headlines from the End Times, where Josh Davis examines the latest news and current events through the lens of Bible prophecy. Here's Josh Davis.
1: Greetings, fellow watchmen on the wall, and welcome to another Headlines from the End Times. We wish America a happy 250th birthday all week long, and during this month of July, we've got lots of special programming as we reflect on America's past, present, and future. We're connecting the dots between the past, bringing you information about how God has worked in this land, and I hope that you tuned in to a couple special programs that kicked off this week with Bill Federer and Lise Cutshaw as they talked about the founding of our nation and how God answered many prayers to providentially begin the United States of America. We've been hearing that kind of information all week long, tying the dots to the future, America's role in Bible prophecy. And join us next week as we have some more devoted programs to these topics, including a special guest joining us for a two-day discussion on America's role in Bible prophecy. But today, as I said, I want to speak more from the heart than from the headlines. Our June 2026 Prophetic Observer has been hitting mailboxes, and perhaps you've already received your copy and you say, well, what are you talking about, Prophetic Observer? What is that? It's a free monthly newsletter that we send to mailboxes all across the United States of America. And if you're not currently on our mailing list, give us a call and you can request your free welcome packet at 1-800-652-1144. 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And just say you'd like to get your free welcome packet. You'll start receiving every single monthly issue of our Prophetic Observer newsletter. In the June 2026 issue, I wrote an article, and it's featured in the Prophetic Observer under the title, Messiah or Magician? Do we want the blessings more than the blesser? Now, what does that title mean? Friends, over the years, I've observed many wonderful attempts to bring Christians together in a spirit of prayer, a prayer for revival in this land, a prayer for a great awakening to occur again in the United States of America before the rapture of the church. And I have joined people in that prayer. I remember where I was a certain day, a certain time in my life. This is several years ago. And the Lord just burdened me so directly that I was to begin praying for the United States of America. And as I began to do that, I noticed over the months and over the years that I was praying that God began to change me. I wasn't seeing big changes in the U.S., but I was witnessing and observing God changing my heart, God maturing my prayers. And as I began to ponder these things, the deep thoughts began to sweep into my mind. Josh, why are you praying these prayers? Why are you hungry to see God work and move in the lives of people? Is it that you can receive blessings from God? Or do you really crave the one who gives the blessings? And friends, I want to walk through some scripture today. I want to give us some practical thoughts that we can understand. Why are we praying? for a great move of God in this day, in the United States of America, and around the world. You see, the truths that I want to share with you are speaking about the USA and our 250th birthday, but it's not limited to our national borders. These same truths apply no matter if you live in Canada, which I know several of our listeners do, if you live in other parts of the world. These same principles that I'm going to share with you today apply to wherever you are. And so as I began to pray, and as I began over the years to seek God's face, I noticed there were other Christians involved in similar things. And I remember in January of 2020, let's remember historically what January of 2020 was involved with. Just a couple months later, we would see something unleashed on the world that we had never heard of before. We were calling it coronavirus. And since then, COVID is a household word. We did not know anything about that in January of 2020. And when I say we, I'm talking about the general public. I saw so many Christian ministries of different denominations, different groups, different circles. They were all seemingly coming under the same burden, a burden to seek the face of God, a burden to have dedicated times of prayer. And I believe, and you can disagree with me if you want to, but I believe that the Holy Spirit was prompting people's hearts to begin seeking His face, knowing what was about to come just a few months later, and how much that we would need the Lord in those hours, and how the spiritual battle would be unleashed with the physical battle that came with COVID. As the years have gone on since then, as I have continued to reflect on these things, and my prayer time goes back over a decade, with that moment I was describing earlier, that goes way back before COVID and 2020 and all those kinds of things, way, way back. And so I understand that the Lord was changing my heart. As we open Scripture, I want to read one verse from John 6:24, and this is what I begin my Prophetic Observer article with for the June issue. And it's a little bit unusual verse, so hang with me. I'll explain why I'm quoting this verse. It's John 6:24, "When the people therefore saw that Jesus was not there, neither his disciples, they also took shipping and came to Capernaum," here's the key phrase at the very end of the verse, "seeking for Jesus." Seeking for Jesus. Now, I get it. That seems like a weird verse to begin this discussion out of John chapter 6 with. It's one that you're not going to see on many people's list of memory verses. I've never seen this verse sewn on a throw pillow, and it's understandable because this verse does not stand alone. It's just a small part of a fabulous passage of Scripture that describes one of Jesus' most famous miracles of all. I shared that verse with you, John 6:24, because it hits at the heart of what I want to share with you today, dear friend, on this special America 250 Headlines from the End Times episode. Now, why? Because I'm afraid that there are some conservative Christians who might be praying amiss, as James warns us about in James chapter 4, verse 3. And I believe that there are some conservative Christians who may be committing the same spiritual error that Jesus addresses in John chapter 6. Now, here's a big question for you, and it's a central question to what I'm sharing with you on today's episode. Why do we pray for revival in America? And if you're not American, you can substitute in your country. The same thing applies to you. So as the United States of America is celebrating its 250th birthday, there are many Christians who have fervently prayed for this nation. And I am equally burdened by the sin that's rotting America from within. You see, friends, I have loved ones who need to be saved. I see churches that are struggling to survive. I see Christians who aren't walking closely with the Lord like they once did. I see entire neighborhoods destroyed by sin. Even in my own hometown, even in the city that I live, I see neighborhoods destroyed by sin. Now, you add to that the sheer insanity and the unbridled brokenness that fills this nation because we are pursuing our own lusts. And it is a difficult burden to ponder these realities. You know, it is right to take these to God in prayer. I do pray for these kinds of things, and I will continue to pray over these kinds of things and for those people who need the Lord. I'm not knocking that kind of prayer. And I want to be upfront with you that I'm not saying it's useless to pray for revival or it's useless to seek God for a spiritual awakening. That's not what I'm saying. What I am really getting at today is that I'm concerned that there are some good Christians in the USA and around the world that are praying with the wrong motivation. We want wokeness to evaporate just like it was a bad dream. We want common sense to return to this land. We want illegal drugs off our streets. We want righteousness to reign. We want our children to be blessed with peace and prosperity. We want America to discover a new golden age of flourishing. So we pray for revival, and we pray for spiritual awakening as a means to an end. Do you see what I'm saying? Do we crave the blessings more than the one who brings those blessings, more than the blesser himself? And how can we even tell what we desire more? I want to help you understand how you can discern these things, friends, and carefully ponder what I'm about to say in this next question. I believe that it helps to pull back the curtain on our desires. Now, here it is. This is what you need to ask yourself. If God answered all our prayers, and America flourished like never before. No more drugs on the street. Relationships repaired. Churches filled to the brim. All these things that I've just talked about. If God answered every single one of those prayers and America flourished again like it never has before, would we still seek God? Or would we grow distracted by the blessings that we no longer are seeking the face of the one who gave those blessings, the blesser? In other words, is God worthy to be sought based solely on who he is, or do we seek him only for what he can do for us? Oh, friends, I understand these are some soul-searching questions. And Jesus called out the crowd in John chapter 6 for having a similar attitude. That's why I quoted that verse to you a few moments ago. Jesus knew that they wanted what he could give them more than they wanted him. And so his comment sent them into a tailspin and led to one of the saddest verses in all the gospel records. I'm going to share that with you momentarily. You see, in John chapter 6, we read about some people who had the right desire, but they had the wrong motivation. Let's go back to that curious verse that I quoted at the beginning. In John chapter 6, we read, as it opens near the Sea of Galilee, and Jesus and his disciples ascended a mountain, or perhaps just a local hill. There's many hills right around the region of the Sea of Galilee. And they were followed by a large crowd, according to the first three verses of John 6. And Jesus knew the people were getting hungry, but all the disciples could rustle up was a boy who brought five barley loaves and two small fish. That famous account is in verses 4 through 9 of John chapter 6. Well, Jesus took that small meal and he miraculously multiplied it to feed about 5,000 men, plus women and children who were there. The next handful of verses describe that, John 6 verses 8 to 13. Now, the people who saw this miracle said in verse 14, "This is of a truth that prophet that should come into the world." They were amazed. They were saying, "Yes, the prophet is here." And just as God provided manna and meat for his people in the wilderness through Moses, so too the Father provided bread and fish for his people in those Galilean hills through Jesus. The prophesied prophet like Moses was here. You see in Deuteronomy chapter 18, verses 15 to 19, let me repeat that, Deuteronomy 18, 15 to 19, God promises and prophesies that he would raise up a prophet like Moses. And the people recognized through this miracle, Jesus is showing that the prophet like Moses is here. Now, there's many other miracles that Jesus did. We're talking about John chapter 6. You could go back a few chapters to Jesus' first miracle in John chapter 2 at the wedding of Cana in Galilee, where he turned the water into wine, a mirror image of what Moses did in his first miracle. In Moses' first miracle, he turned the waters of the Nile into blood, and Jesus turned the water into wine, a symbol not of death and judgment as Moses' first miracle was, but with Jesus' first miracle, it's a sign of hope, of life, of a gift that can be given. And so we understand that Jesus is that prophet like Moses. And the crowd was not wrong in their estimation. You see, the Messiah was truly in their midst. But when the crowd wanted to make Jesus their king, as the verses clearly tell us, like in verse 15, he escaped alone to another mountain, all by himself. And that evening, his disciples, minus Jesus, sailed toward Capernaum, from one side of the Sea of Galilee up to the northern shore. The next day, the multitude realized that Jesus is gone. So they get in these boats and they cross from Tiberias to Capernaum. And at the end of verse 24, we see their proper desire. They had the right desire. They were seeking for Jesus. When they came to Capernaum, they were said, "Oh, Jesus, we were seeking for you." Their desire was fulfilled when they found him in Capernaum. Capernaum, by the way, was Jesus' base for ministry in and around Galilee. Their proper desire to seek Jesus had an improper motivation. How do we know that? We read on into the scriptures and understand exactly what Jesus says to them. Instead of greeting them warmly and saying, "Oh, guys, it's so great to see you. It's such a blessing that you came to where I am. I should have told you it was just my fault. It was a lack of communication." No, Jesus doesn't say anything like that. He doesn't even address them warmly here. He cuts to the chase, really, if you read verse 26. This is what Jesus told the crowd when they found him in Capernaum and acted like everything was great and happy. He said, "You seek me not because you saw the miracles." Jesus is speaking about the sign from heaven that he is the Messiah. He says, "You seek me not because you saw the miracles, but because you did eat of the loaves and were filled." Ouch, man, that had to really sting the crowd. Jesus knew they only sought him for what he could give them, not for who he was. And so he calls out their misplaced motives. "You don't want me as the Messiah. You're not seeking me because of who I am. You're only seeking me because of what I can give you, because I can fill your empty stomach." And so Jesus told them, "You need to seek out the eternal truths more than temporary treats," in verse 27. And they responded with a question that many are asking today: "What shall we do that we might work the works of God?" Friends, this is an important question that all of us need to ask ourselves, and that many people in the world are wondering about today. Am I working the works of God? And Jesus says that there's only one way that you can do God's work. And I'll share that verse with you in just a second. And I believe that they wanted to know how they could get on God's good side so that they could get more blessings from God. Now, I wonder, is that what motivates some Christians to pray for America? Well, Jesus' reply spoke to their hearts. This is the work of God. Okay, he's about to tell us this is what God wants us to do. This is the work of God, that you believe on him whom he has sent. John 6:29. By the way, that's a powerful verse to use in evangelism, friends. If somebody is living a works-based system, you can tell them, "Hey, Jesus tells us exactly the works that we need to do to be made right with God." It's in John 6:29. "This is the work of God, that you believe on him whom he has sent." No amount of good works will ever make somebody right with God. Ephesians 2:8-9 is so very clear about that, friends. Only faith in Jesus can save us from our sins. Only faith in Jesus can make us right with God. We can't bargain with God to get something that we want from him. Please do not miss that phrase. We cannot bargain with God to get something that we want from him. I've heard numerous stories of people who prayed something like, "God, if you get me out of this mess, I promise I'm never going to cuss again. I'm never going to drink again. I'm never going to steal again. Whatever you want to put in there. More mature Christians may laugh at something like that, but do we, who consider ourselves to be more mature Christians, use that exact same motivation when we pray for this nation, when we pray for revival for our country? God, if you get my country out of this mess, then we will, and just fill in the blank. That's another soul-searching question that we need to ponder, dear friend. Now let's get back to this main thought. Now that we have this biblical basis in John chapter 6, the product or the person, which is more important to you, dear friend? The crowd wanted the temporary blessings of bread, but Jesus wanted to give them an even greater blessing that lasts forever, a relationship with himself. And so that's why he tells the crowd, I am the bread of life. He that cometh to me shall never hunger, and he that believeth on me shall never thirst. But I said unto you that ye also have seen me and believe not. That's John chapter 6, verses 35 and 36. What greater blessing is there in all the world than knowing Almighty God, the one who created us, the one who created all that exists? He invites us to walk with him in a close relationship. It's amazing to me to ponder the fact that the infinite creator calls to us finite beings. The Almighty God speaks to us weak human beings. The Holy One who dwells above all the earth calls to us unholy people. The all-knowing calls to the unwise. Why would we desire temporary blessings over the greatest blessing of all, the blesser, the one who brings the blessings? He alone satisfies the cravings of our soul. He is the greatest blessing ever. Sadly, many who heard Jesus teach in Capernaum's synagogue that day turned away from him, away from the blesser, away from the greatest blessing in all of creation. And this is one of the saddest verses in the Gospels. I told you a while back that I was going to share with you one of the saddest verses in all the Gospels. Here it is. It's John 6, verse 66. That's pretty easy to remember that reference, isn't it? John 6, 66. Sounds a lot like 666. Well, this is what the verse says. From that time, many of his disciples went back and walked no more with him. A sad, sad verse that we read in John 6, verse 66. The term disciple here does not refer to the 12 in this context, but to the multitude around them. Those who followed Jesus only for what he could give them decided to walk away when he pointed them to the person instead of the products. And friend, I've just shared my heart with you today. I know it's a different tone than we usually take here on Headlines from the End Times. It's different than what I usually write in the Prophetic Observer newsletter, which I'm basing some of my comments on. And while I'm glad that many Christians are praying for the souls of Americans during this 250th anniversary year, I'm simultaneously burdened that we could crave the temporary societal and political products more than we crave Jesus. I pray that we would examine our motives and return to a place where we desire God for who he is, not for what he gives us. Let me leave you with this question that points us back to John 6:24 and the statement the crowd made. Why are you seeking for Jesus? They came to Jesus seeking him, but for all the wrong reasons. This is my prayer, and as we have said here at Southwest Radio Ministries for decades now, that God is still on the throne and prayer changes things. And I believe that God could do great and mighty things through prayer. I'm not limiting what God can do, but I'm wondering, what is our heart motivation as we come before God? So I want to challenge you to seek God for who he is, not for what he can put in your pocket or put in your bank account or the answers to prayers that he can send you. He is worthy to be sought based on who he is. Now, before we close, I did not want to interrupt my message by giving you the phone number and website, but I do want to encourage you, connect with our ministry. We have lots of wonderful resources and information and ways that you can stay in touch with us. 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That's 1-800-652-1144. As I said, much of what I shared was based off of my June 2026 Prophetic Observer article. If you would like to get a copy of this particular Prophetic Observer, or perhaps you would like to do what many of our friends often do each month, request additional copies for a small fee to help us cover the printing and shipping costs. Maybe you want to distribute something like this at your local church. Give us a call today, and we'll be glad to get that sent out to you, as many copies as you would like to have. And don't forget all the special upcoming events, including our Israel tour 2026. Space is filling up. We have a few slots available. We'd love for you to travel to Israel with us in 2026. Until next time, friends, I want to leave you with that encouragement we often say: God is still on the throne, and prayer changes things.
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3: 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Well, Colossians 1:17 says something interesting about Jesus. 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
8: I'm speaking with Roland Trujillo, the host of Shedding Shackles, which airs weekends on the station. Roland, today's topic is how to get God back in our lives. I know you like to read what famous Christians had to say about the Christian walk. Do you have a quote for us today you would like to share?
9: Yes, I do. It's from the Confessions of St. Augustine, and it's one of my favorite quotes. And here's what Augustine said. 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
10: 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And now, here's your Shedding Shackles host, Roland Trujillo.
9: Hi, everyone. Welcome. Today I'm stopping by to talk about a very important topic. And the topic is how to get God back in your life. The whole story of the human race from the very beginning is the story of a people who fall away from God. Adam and Eve in the Garden of Eden had paradise, and they couldn't resist the temptation to try to do it on their own without God. That was basically it. The devil tempted them to try it on their own without God. And he said, "Hey, you can become like a God yourself." So Adam and Eve were tempted and they fell away from God. See, they had to turn their back on God. Look, if you're a little kid at home and your dad says to you, don't go out with that kid. He's not good for you. You can do anything else. Go ahead and ride your bicycle, or you can go play with those other kids, or you can go with your brother to the ball game. You can do any of that stuff, but just don't go out with that one kid. All right. But if you do, you have to turn your back on your dad, don't you? You have to turn your back on him. And when he's not looking, and you think he's away at work, and he won't find out, then you go off and do what he asked you not to do. Well, that's what happened. See, it wasn't just that Adam and Eve messed up. They had to hide from God, turn from God, listen to somebody else, come under somebody else's influence, and then do what they were told not to do. See how that works? All right. But that's the story of the human race. We're all children of Adam and Eve, and we keep making the same mistakes, don't we? We ignore our intuition. We ignore what we know in our heart. We ignore what's right. We ignore the warning that our parents gave us, and we go off and do something that we shouldn't do. Or we go the wrong way. It can be very subtle. It's not always an obvious thing. It's not always, you know, stealing a car or taking a drug. It can be very subtle. Very subtly going one way instead of going another way. But all those little subtle movements add up to a life apart from God, see? And then you acquire a guilt for that. An uneasiness, see? An anxiety, a troubled spirit, a restlessness. And then, having fallen away from God, see, from a closeness to Him, then other influences can approach. See, as long as Dad is there, when you're home and Dad is there, one of your friends comes around and They're just about ready to say something naughty, but they see your dad sitting right there. They're not going to say it. But if dad isn't there, then the other kid might just go ahead and say the naughty thing. You see what I mean? So you separate from God and other influences approach. Not only that, but having fallen away from God, you're not sure. Now you're not sure which way to go. See, when you're close to God and you have that very intimate contact with Him, then somehow you know what is right and you know what you shouldn't do. You just know. You don't know how you know, you just know. But when that good authority, that wordless good authority is gone, then you don't know what to do. You're not sure. Then you start asking around. And before you know it, you get all confused with all the different things they tell you, and eventually you settle on one of them, and you're not sure if it's right, but you try it, figure you got to do something, so finally you end up doing what somebody says. And how has that been working out for you? It never does. It never does work out. So it's pretty obvious you got to get God back in your life again.
11: 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Shedding Shackles has been helping people cope with stress with principles of Christian stress management for over 34 years.
9: So, it's pretty obvious you got to get God back in your life again. You need God there. He's the one. See, true life is with Him. That's the true life, with God and, of course, His Son. That is the true life. Anything else is a false life, a misguided life. We were made by God for a purpose. And until you are aligned with Him and close to Him and living in Him, everything else is not what you were made for. So you got to find that. And what's good about that is that when you find that, it's fulfilling, it's a good life, and it takes away the doubt. It takes away the doubts and the fears and the anxieties and the guilt and the worry. It takes them all away. When you have faith, then you no longer need to look to thoughts for answers. You need no longer look to other people. Yeah, other people can help you. Well, it's the example I've given so many times. I had to have some extensive dental work done, very extensive. And I looked and looked, and I went here and I went there, and I went online and I searched here and searched there. And eventually I thought one might be okay, and I called the office, and the approach they had at the office, something about it, it just wasn't quite right. I had a sense, intuition, a hunch. It wasn't quite right. And I waited and waited, and then somehow, and I don't even remember how, but somehow through my waiting and my watching, I intuitively somehow came upon the right dentist, the one with a good skill and reasonable and the right one for me. So how I came upon that right dentist for me, I don't know. The process sometimes takes a little longer instead of just rushing immediately for what looks right or what somebody says. I ask questions, I inquire, I wait, I wonder, and somehow I find the right one. You see what I mean? So that kind of knowing, it takes away worry. And it takes away, like, you have to make a decision, because you know that eventually the right one will come along. You don't know when or how, but it will. And the right one does come along, see? So putting yourself into God's hands is the smartest thing you could possibly do. But right now, you don't know how to do that because you're lost in your thoughts. That's your big problem.
11: Call Roland now at 510-455-8851. 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
9: Well, you have two problems. The first problem you have is you're separated from God. Okay? But, all right, so you're separated from God. So don't be alarmed by that phrase or that sentence. The whole human race has been separated from God from the very beginning. But from the very beginning, God had a plan to save those people who will one day search for him and yearn for him and find him and love him. Like I've said so often, and I say it again in my most recent book, I just finished editing it. It's going on to a flash drive today. I'm going to hand it to my son, and he is going to make a cover for it. He makes really, really good covers. He has a special gift for that sort of thing. And then it's going to be on Amazon. And it is really good. I mean, all my books are good, but this one is really, really good. And I'll let you know as soon as it's ready so you can get it. But what I was talking about is that from the very beginning, see, here's what happened. God wanted children, and he wanted children who would know him and love him, all right? So he made people. All right, so he made people, and human beings could be his children, and they could know him. He gave them a faculty. He gave them a soul so that they could sense good. They could see truth. See, it's one thing to hear somebody say 1 + 1 = 2, but it's another thing to see it. You can actually see that 1 + 1 = 2. You can teach a parrot to say 1 + 1 = 2, but a human being, even a little child, can see that 1 + 1 = 2. You understand the principle. And then when somebody asks you what's 1001 + 1, and you know it's 1002 because you understand the principle. You understand. You get it. You can realize. See? All right, so now you have these people who can realize God and his truth. And now the next thing is he's got to create love. People who yearn for him and search for him and find him, and it's beautiful, and love him. See? All right, so there has to be a choice factor. So then he had to create a choice factor so that there would be freedom. See, you can't force somebody to love you. It has to be a free will thing. They love you freely of their own free will. All right, so he made a choice factor. And then in the Garden of Eden, there was the choice factor, the tree of knowledge of good and evil. He said, don't eat it. And the serpent came along and provided an alternative. And Adam was seduced, and he went the wrong way. All right, so now people are separated from God. The whole human race born separate from God. All right, but now what can they do, these people who are separated from God? Well, some of them yearn for something good. They yearn for something pure, something sweet, something noble. They yearn for it. And all of the lies and the deceit and the injustice in the world, all it does is intensify that yearning for something good and true. And then they make mistakes. They get angry. They get angry. I'm talking about the ones who will one day come to God. They get angry, and then they do dumb things and make mistakes. All right. Now they encounter suffering, and they suffer. And the suffering softens their hearts. And then the day comes when they begin to cry out sincerely for God, and then he answers, all right? And so now they can know him, and then to know him is to love him, like the, you know, the line from the old rock and roll song, to know him is to love him. All right, so now you have a people who yearn for God, And that's the beginning of love. They yearn for him, and then when they find him, well, it's a beautiful love story. It's like a reunion. And then God has a people. He said, I will be your God and you will be my people. And so now he has a people who love him. See?
12: Hi, my name is Andrew. 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Thanks and blessings.
9: So there you have it. He created love. See, he has love, but he wanted people who could also love him in freedom and choose him and yearn for him and find him. It's a beautiful love story. So it's God's creation love story. The greatest love story ever written was written by God. And all of our love stories, as nice as they are, and they are, he's the one that came up with this whole idea of love and reunions and marriage. He's the one that came up with all this stuff. So it's really great. And not only that, but then there are children. See? So we get to also be mothers and fathers and have children and provide for them. Oh, it's just so beautiful. He made all that stuff. So what I said earlier is that I said you are separated from God. Most people are separated from God. And then I said, don't be alarmed by that, because all it means is that now you can find him. Now you know suffering, and you know the angst and the anxiety of worry and fear and dread and unhappiness and being betrayed and fooled and all that stuff. You've experienced some of that and you don't want it. Now you know that there's got to be something good, and you know deep in your heart, you know that God is there and you want to find him. That's all. All right. So that's good. So all the bad things that have happened, and look, once you find God, it will begin. I'll give you a clue as to how it begins. It doesn't begin with shining lights and feeling wonderful and glorious. No, if that's what you feel, then you're being deceived all over again. The guy with the horns is there once again with his bag of tricks, his bag of parlor tricks. No, it begins very quietly. It begins with seeing your own wrong. All of a sudden, one day, you realize that you're resenting your wife, and you see that she's a nice lady, but you resent her, and you see something wrong with that. Maybe you see her suffering. Maybe you see your kids suffering because you're not there for them. Or one day, you yell at your kids, or you give your kid a hard time. You give him a big lecture about how he has to improve himself, and then you look at it and you see that you don't have love. You see how you're pressuring him just like everybody else pressures him. Everywhere he goes, everywhere your daughter goes or your son goes, they're pressured. There's school pressure, drug pressure, peer group pressure, performance pressure, achievement pressure, grade pressure, pressure, pressure, pressure. And there you are. And you're also pressuring. And you see that, and you regret what you see about yourself. You become just like the people that when you were a kid you hated. Now you're just like them. And instead of being a light shining for your son or daughter, you're just also just pressuring. You see it, and you regret what you see about yourself. You regret, you're sorry. You see that you hated your dad, or something like that is how it begins. And you're sorry. And you don't reach to the world for comfort. Instead of reaching for the cigarette or the marijuana cigarette or reaching for your iPhone instead of going to one of your friends, you just sit there. You realize you're wrong and you don't try to comfort yourself. And it's a little painful. And you see that you hated your mom or something. Now you cry a tear. But you see you can't change the past. You can't change yourself. You can't make anything right. And you're just sorry. That's all. In your heart. All right. Well, God sees that. And he responds. In fact, the very fact that he's there, the very fact that he's there turning up the light so you can see it, see, permits you to be sorry about it and to be reconciled to the God of love, to be reconciled to him by having a change of heart. See? All right. Now you bear the pain of seeing your own wrong and cry a tear. And then you wipe the tears away and you go out in the world, you hold your head up high and you go about your life and you do your duty as a mom, as a dad, as a student, as a worker. You do your duty and you don't look for comfort out there. But somehow you feel clean. It was like a purging. It was like a catharsis to let go of the hate. You don't want to hate anymore. You let go of the hate. Now you feel clean. And the world is brighter, and somehow the birds are singing more sweetly, as one man put it so beautifully. And you realize that God is there, and he doesn't hate you. He just wanted you to see your error and be sorry for it. Admit you're wrong in your heart, and then go about your life. And now you do go about your life, and you stop looking for comfort from other people, and you stop looking for love. You realize that there isn't much love out there at all. And you stop using people, see, and it gives you a whole new attitude about life.
10: We're guilty of a lot of things. The Shedding Shackles Minute. I'm Jeremiah Trujillo. We're guilty of denial, of meanness, of impatience, of saying things that we don't know if they're true. Or you secretly sense there's something not quite right, but you go along with someone. The only thing that can take away that burden is God.
9: And then there's a lot of things to see. Yes, this process of repentance, it begins. And first you have to see the really big things. The ones, like I said, where like you hated your mom or you hated your dad or something like that, or you betrayed your wife and hated your husband, you know, that kind of stuff. You have to see it. You betrayed your kids. You abandoned them to the awful school system, and you pressured them, and you yelled at them, and you see all of that. And it's painful, but you see it, and you cry a tear, and then you wipe the tears from your eyes, and you go about your life. But little by little, as you see these things, you realize that God forgives you. He just wants you to see him. Then you begin to see more subtle things. As time goes by, the big ones are gone, and now the day will come where it'll almost be like it never happened. You'll just be plain and simple and free and without the baggage of the past. And you won't hate anybody, and you'll live your life doing the next right thing, as they say. And your life becomes simpler and sweet, and the problems fall away. And the past falls away until one day it was like it never happened. All the memories that you have bogging you down now, most of them have a lot to do with resenting other people, with resenting and hating. When you drop your resentments and your hatreds and your grudges against people, now you're a friend of God, so you don't have to drink to get rid of your conscience. You don't have to escape into things to escape from truth and from reality. Now truth is a friend. Your conscience is a friend. God's light is a friend. And in God's light you walk. And then you'll begin to see some shining truths. You'll begin to see that, I don't know, something simple. You'll see a butterfly and marvel at the butterfly and know that God created the butterfly. So you'll see something in the world of science or math and you realize that God made those formulas or those facts. He's the one that made them true, and you marvel. You marvel at science and at math, and you marvel at nature. No longer trying to project your ego into nature.
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0: put him out in the desert for 40 years as a sheep herder. So Moses became a nothing. Had been a big something. Yeah, he was in the Pharaoh's household. He probably would have been, ends up being the Pharaoh himself. But yeah, it all went away, and then Moses became a nothing. But God had a plan for him. And then Moses became a big something of God. See? But without guilt. See, after you're on God's team and God is in your life and he's making these things happen, then it's like, wow, this happened. And you marvel. And it's like a surprise. Good comes into your life without your having to try to make it come into your life. It's like a surprise. And when good things happen, or you prosper, or you have money, or you're successful, you don't have to feel guilty about it because God made it happen. See, you didn't scheme and plan and ambitiously struggle for it. It just happened. And so now you can enjoy things guilt-free. It's beautiful. All right, so I think I've made my point. I think you got the idea how to get God in your life. God helps you to do it. He makes it happen. He's the one that makes it happen. So all you have to do is just quietly go about your life and be ready to admit some things and to let go of that big pride that you have and to be more humble and wait for God to show you things. All right, so that's today's program. Hope you enjoyed it. I sure did enjoy making it. Until next time, Lord willing, and the creek don't rise. I'll see you then. Bye-bye.
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5: 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To introduce his timely message, Trusting God in Times of Trouble. Here's David.
6: And I think we're about to begin a study of one of the most encouraging psalms in the Bible. Psalm 37 has been a great blessing, and I have shared that psalm by writing it in the books and Bibles that I sign quite often. I love Psalm 37. There are some wonderful truths here to tell us about what it means to rest and trust and love God. You will be totally, uniquely blessed by this psalm if you let it roll over your soul. And we're going to do that as we open our Bibles together. Hey, during this month, we are making available a very special resource that coordinates what we're talking about on the air, but also our celebration of 250 years as a nation. This book is called 100 Bible Verses That Made America, Defining Moments That Shaped Our Enduring Foundation of Faith. 100 verses that powerfully impacted our leaders during defining moments in America.

0: mastery. This is put together by Rob Morgan, one of my favorite writers and a good friend. And you will be blessed by these chapters. They're easily read. They're filled with incredible stories, historical information. Most of all, they honor the Word of God and show how this nation was put together by the principles that are in this book we call the Bible. This is our way of saying thank you for your gift to Turning Point during the month of July, which means when you send a gift of any size, ask for your copy of the book, 100 Bible Verses That Made America, and it will be on its way to you before you know it. We're grateful to Rob Morgan for making this available to us, and we're grateful for you because your gifts make it possible for us to continue to do what we do every day. And now here is part one of Trusting God in Times of Trouble from the famed Psalm, Psalm 37.
1: In these days, when government agencies are failing us in significant ways, and wicked and evil schemes seem to succeed at an alarming rate, the question is posed to all of us in our hearts, who in the world can we trust? We are in a credibility meltdown in our nation. Now, I didn't bring you here today to give you a political speech, but I want you to understand that we are in a time that's kind of different than any time we've ever been in. This is the most critical credibility crisis we've had in our nation. But it's not the first time something like this has happened. In fact, David wrote Psalm 37 at a time when his situation was hopeless. The wicked were gathered all around him, and they were exerting great pressure on him and the people of God. In fact, did you know that in Psalm 37, the word wicked is found 13 times? This is a psalm about the wicked. It says in verse 7, the man who brings wicked schemes to pass. Verse 12 says, the wicked plot against the just. Can I get a witness? Isn't that what's going on today? Verse 14 says, the wicked have drawn the sword and have bent the bow, to cast down the poor and the needy, to slay those who are of upright conduct. It sounds like a commentary on today's situation. The word wicked here means to be morally wrong, to be guilty, to be ungodly. How are we to act, those of us who are followers of Christ, when all around us we feel the wicked influences of our culture, when the intentions of men are to destroy the righteous? How can David, or anyone else for that matter, meet the conditions of this world and be victorious? Well, David helps us here. This is one of my favorite psalms. It's one of the scriptures I often write in books or Bibles when people ask me to sign my name, because this psalm is filled with encouragement. And there are five things here that come right out of the text of Psalm 37 that help us to get our bearings in the uncertainty of our world. And no matter what kind of problems we may be facing, whether they seem monumental or they're incidental, what we're going to learn from David will help us. David tells us there's some things that we can do ourselves in the midst of this upheaval. First of all, notice verse 3, he tells us to trust in the Lord. Psalm 37:3 says, trust in the Lord and do good, dwell in the land and feed on his faithfulness. The word trust is found here and also down in verse 5. Notice, commit your way to the Lord, trust also in him. It's also found in verse 40. And the Bible says, and the Lord shall help them and deliver them. He shall deliver them from the wicked and save them because they trust in him. The word trust means to be confident. It conveys the idea of security, a sense of well-being, which results from having something or someone in whom we can place our confidence. The feeling of being safe and secure in a relationship. And the Bible tells us that when we're going through a confidence, credibility crisis, you need to go back to the one in whom you can confidently trust. Trust in the Lord. Say that with me. Trust in the Lord. He is one who is worthy of our trust. He has never outpromised himself. He has never welched on anything he said he would do. He is always on time with his promises, and he's worthy of our trust. In fact, he gives us a little formula here that's really interesting. If we didn't have anything else in the psalm but these three thoughts, he says, trust in the Lord, do good, and feed on God's faithfulness. That's a pretty good formula right there. Notice, first of all, he said, trust in the Lord and do good. I like that. Because, you know, when everyone around you is doing evil, you can get caught up in the analysis of the evil deeds of others. And if you do, you will get buried beneath the avalanche of it all. What David is saying is this: when you see the complication of evil in your world, when wicked men seem to be succeeding, trust in the Lord and then do some good. Do something good. We all know about good works, that you don't get saved by good works, but you get saved for good works. And I've just found that when you get discouraged sometimes and you wonder what's going on, if you can just get out of yourself and go find somebody to minister to, go find somebody to help, go find somebody to encourage. There's such a need for that in our culture today, is there not? When everyone out there is doing evil, we can do something about that. We don't have to sit around and curse the darkness. We can light a candle, amen? We can do good. And that's what David is saying. He says, trust the Lord, do good, and then I love this, feed on God's faithfulness. What he's saying is, meditate on it. When you feed on something, you eat it. You take it into your system. You make it a part of who you are. Wouldn't it be good if instead of complaining about all the bad stuff that was going on, we trusted the Lord, we found something we could do that was good, that gets us on the right side of the equation, and then we spend some time just meditating on how faithful God has been to us. Amen? So that's the first thing. He says, trust, do good, and feed on the faithfulness of God. So the first major thought here is to trust in the Lord. And David knew what he was talking about when he said this. Do you know when David wrote this, he had been through some terrible experiences in his life. When David was anointed to be the king of Israel, it was 15 long years after that before he actually became king. You say, so what was taking so long? Well, Saul was king, and Saul didn't want David to be king, and so Saul was trying to kill David, and he chased him all over the countryside for 15 long years trying to take him out. David was living in caves and hiding and trying to be God's person in the midst of an enemy who was determined to destroy him. So what did David do? Well, he had a few glitches in his walk with God during that period of time, but primarily what David did is he trusted in God, he did good, and he fed on the faithfulness of his Almighty God. David knew what he was talking about. He writes out of experience, and during all of that time, he trusted in God, and he had not missed a meal. And now his enemy was dead. And David, as he writes this psalm, is sitting on the throne of Israel. He trusted, he did good, he fed on the faithfulness of God, and Almighty God saw him through. Amen? So the first one is trust in the Lord. Say that again. Trust in the Lord. Here's the second one. Look at verse 4. Delight in the Lord. Delight yourself also in the Lord, and he will give you the desires of your heart. So let's say the second one, delight in the Lord. We got two of them now. Trust in the Lord, delight in the Lord. You say, Pastor, what does it mean to delight in the Lord? Well, the word delight is an interesting word because it reminds us that when we're facing conflicts and the oppression of the wicked, we must never allow our hearts to become hardened and calloused and filled with a desire for retaliation. A lot of God's people need this message today. He says, when you're in the midst of all of this, you should find your happiness in the Lord. We're not going to find our happiness in this world, not even in the United States. Our happiness is not in where we are, our happiness in whose we are. We're the Lord's, and our happiness belongs in Him. And the Bible says, because that's true, make Him your delight and your desire. And here's a wonderful promise that I have claimed over the years. When I was trying to determine something about the will of God, someone gave me this simplistic little statement, and I thought it was naive, frankly. He said, well, David, what do you want to do? And I said, what do you mean? He says, well, here's how you can know where God's leading you and what he wants you to do in this situation. Here's how you do it, right? He said, commit your way into the Lord and then do whatever you want to do. So hold it. Wait a minute. That doesn't sound right. No, no, no. He said, it's all right. Here it is. Because if you commit your way to the Lord and you delight in him, you will never want to do anything that he doesn't want you to do. Amen? So here's the first thing. Are you delighting in the Lord? And if you are, the Bible says if you delight in the Lord, he will give you the desires of your heart. When you delight in the Lord, he'll probably change your desires. And he will give you the things that you really want, that he really wants you to want. And when you get them, they'll be the things you always wanted. When you trust in the Lord and delight in him, he will give you the desires of your heart. Oh, I could give you some testimonies about that from my own life. You say, well, that's true, Pastor. How does one trust and delight in the Lord? How does one delight in the Lord? Well, I want to show you something that I think is a pretty neat little formula that will help you. And that is over in the 119th Psalm, just a few pages over. And I promise you, as you're heading there, I'm not going to read this Psalm. It's the longest chapter in the Bible, Psalm 119. Somebody told me this is the Psalm you want to have read when they're about to execute you and they ask you, is there any scripture you would like us to read? This is the Psalm you want to have read. But as you know, the 119th Psalm is all about the Word of God. The Word of God is mentioned in almost every verse. But interestingly enough, the word delight is found 6 times in Psalm 119. And I want to run through these scriptures, and you just, if you've got your Bible open, you can just follow because I'm going to take them in order. Notice verse 16. I will delight myself in your statutes. Notice verse 35. Make me walk in the path of your commandments, for I delight in it. Verses 69 and 70. The proud have forged a lie against me, but I will keep your precepts with my whole heart. Their heart is as fat as grease, but I delight in your law. Verse 77. Let your tender mercies come to me that I may live, for your law is my delight. Verse 92. Unless your law had been my delight, I would have perished in my affliction. Verse 174. I long for your salvation, O Lord, and your law is my delight. Now let me ask this question, class. Did you get it? What is the psalmist delighting in Psalm 119? What is it? The Word of God. He may call it the statutes, the law. He uses a lot of synonyms for the Word of God in this psalm. But what David is saying is that he has found his delight in the Word of God. Now here is the formula for what you do when you're trying to delight in the Lord. I know this will be a bit convicting to all of us, but let's just swallow this pill a little bit together and recognize it's the truth. Here it is. Your attitude toward the Word of God is usually a mirror of your attitude toward the Son of God. Your attitude toward the Bible is your attitude toward Christ. In other words, if you say, I delight in the Lord, and you never open this book, you're just fooling yourself. Because where do you learn about the Lord? You learn about him in this book, don't you? So when you delight in the Word, that's how you learn how to delight in the Lord. You know what will happen when you start to delight in the Word? You will see him on every page. Even in the Old Testament, he is prefigured and prophesied and pictured, and his typology is all over the book. When you delight in the Word, you will discover all of a sudden that you're delighting in the Lord. I don't know that you can do one without the other. Because the Word of God, both the written Word and the living Word, are united eternally together. Do you delight in the Lord? When you're going through difficult times, get your focus off of your problems and your focus on your Savior and delight in him. Thou will keep him in perfect peace whose mind is stayed upon him. Isaiah 26:3. Trust in the Lord is the first one. Delight in the Lord is the second one. Here's the third one. Commit your way to the Lord. This is verse 5. Commit your way to the Lord. Trust also in him, and he shall bring it to pass. So we're going to say these three things together now, one right after the other. Are you ready? Here's our little formula. Trust in the Lord. Delight in the Lord. Commit your way to the Lord. Now, what's the difference between trusting in the Lord and committing your way to him? Well, the word commit means to take something that you currently have and totally and completely release it to somebody else. Literally, what the psalmist is saying is you should take your way, your life, and give it over to God. Commit your life to Him. Roll your burdens on the Lord. Give your stuff to God. And don't hang on to it yourself. This is a common truth, both in the Psalms and in the New Testament. Psalm 10:14 says, "The helpless commits himself to you, Lord. You are the helper of the fatherless." Psalm 55:22 puts it this way, "Cast your burden on the Lord, and he will sustain you." 1 Peter 5:7 is one of the first verses I learned as a little kid going to Sunday school, and here it is, "Casting all your care upon him, for he cares for you." When we commit our way to the Lord, we take all of the issues that we're dealing with in our own life. We take the inequities that we see in the world where bad people get promoted and we get passed over. We take the financial things that happen to us when we trusted people we thought were good and we discover they're not. We take all of that, and while we try to do our best to manage it in the power of the Holy Spirit, there comes a point in time for all of us where we have to bundle all this stuff up and just say, "Lord, this is way too much for me. I'm just casting it all to you. I'm giving it to you." I was going through, well, my wife still calls it Black May. When I came here some years ago, many years ago now, we had 1 month. It was probably the worst month of our life. Just some turmoil that happened. Is just kind of one of those things. And I was overwhelmed. I was 40 years old. I'm telling you, this was a long time ago. And I didn't know what to do. I remember going into my office one day and walking into my office and seeing my chair sitting behind my desk. And I just kind of pictured, I said, "Lord, I'm not going to sit in that chair today. That's your chair. I don't know what to do with all this stuff. I'm just going to lay it out before you. I'm putting it on your desk, Lord. It's yours." I never felt such a sense of relief in my life to know these problems are not mine. I've given them to God. And when you commit your way to the Lord, He will help you. He will take you through. I mean, here's the problem that we all have, and you see if you're not like me. I give it to God, and then about 2 hours later, I take it back. And I'm walking around thinking, you know what, Lord, I thought I got rid of this. I found that you got to keep doing that over and on. Lord, I thought I gave this to you, but I took some of it back, and here it is again. And you just do it until, after a while, you begin to realize that you've committed your way to the Lord. When we commit our way to the Lord, we let Him tell us the direction we're going to go. We let Him tell us what we're supposed to do, and we let Him help us know what we're to do with the troubles that are in our life. Release all these things to Him. Let Him take them all. So trust in the Lord. Delight in the Lord. Commit your way to the Lord. Here's the fourth one. Rest in the Lord. And this is not about what some of you do in church. This rest in the Lord is verse 7. Notice what it says. Rest in the Lord and wait patiently for Him. Do not fret because of him who prospers in his way, because of the man who brings wicked schemes to pass. To rest in the Lord is to be silent before Jehovah God, without clamoring or presumptuous indifference. I love this. Hush before God. Hush before Him. Sometimes you just have to get before the Lord, keep your mouth shut, and rest in the knowledge that He's in control. To wait for the resolution of the problem, knowing that God is in charge of the situation, and not only is He in charge of the situation and the solution, He's in charge of the timing too. And notice in this verse, we have two ways we can deal with problems. We can either hush before the Lord, or we can fret. Do not fret. How many fretters do we have here today? Any fretters? Oh, yes. It's a common practice. It's kind of the indoor sport for evangelicals. Fretting. Well, let me say just a word about that. The word fret is only found where we're told, do not fret. It's in Psalm 37 three times, and it's over in Proverbs once. I want to show you where it is in Psalm 37 because you're open to that passage right now. Verse 1 says, do not fret because of evildoers. Verse 7.

0: says, do not fret because of him who prospers in his way. And verse 8 says, do not fret. It only causes harm. And then Proverbs 24:19 says, do not fret because of evildoers, nor be envious of the wicked. What David is dealing with is the same thing we deal with in our day today. He looked around at the world in which he lived, and he was under tremendous pressure and pain, and it seemed like all the bad guys were just, nothing was wrong. It looked like all the sinners were prospering and all the saints were suffering. And David didn't understand that, and he was tempted to fret, and so he uses this passage to say, well, wait a minute, don't do that. The English word for fret comes from an old English word, friton, which means to devour, to eat, to gnaw into something. The Hebrew word David actually used as he wrote this in the original language is the word kara, which is at its root the idea of growing warm and blazing up. Now listen carefully to what this means. Put these two pictures together. Think of fretting as a rat inside your soul gnawing away at you. Think of Satan as an arsonist setting little blazes of distrust inside your heart. David is saying something like this. He said, I have been young and I am now old. I have seen many things. I have suffered many burdens. I've learned many lessons. But based on a lifetime of experience, my advice is kill off the rats and put out the fire. Do not fret. It only causes harm. When you think about gnawing and burning, what does it make you think of? Have you ever had an ulcer? Lots of people today, ulcers are just eating them up. I remember hearing someone once said to a patient, a doctor said to him, he said, if you don't cut out your resentment, I'm going to have to cut out part of your intestine. Because fretting is not only not a good thing spiritually, it's a very bad thing physically. And David said, fret not. Do not fret. Because if you put your trust in the Lord, you won't have to fret. Because God, you see, isn't finished with the wicked yet.
1: 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It helps us to understand what God is about, what he's doing, how it fits into what's happening to us. We're going to have to put a bookmark here until Monday because we have to take time off for the weekend. But on Monday, we'll finish this up from Psalm 37. 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
12: David's having an experience that I think many of us have had at some time or another. He is standing outside, most likely on a starry night, and the sky is clear. And there are stars populating all the heavens. And beyond that, there are more and more galaxies and more stars. And you just begin to take in the expansiveness of it, and you feel so incredibly small. And then you have this thought as a Christian. There is one beyond the stars that has hung them all in their place. And he is must be greater still. And more magnificent still, and more beautiful still. And how great must he be?
13: Indeed, how great God must be. Encountering the wonder of creation, as David did, can help us see why our highest calling is to know our Creator and delight in worshiping Him. This is the Saturday edition of Renewing Your Mind, and I'm glad you've joined us. Like David, the prophet Isaiah tells us that the whole earth is full of God's glory. And as part of creation, we too reflect the glory of God. But how do we do that?
1: Today we're joined by Reverend Jason Halopoulos in his series, Created for Worship. He'll help us explore more deeply who we are as human beings, why we've been created, and how our creation points back to the glory of Almighty God. Here's Reverend Halopoulos.
12: It's a delight to be with you. I've been looking forward to this, where we can spend some time together. And my hope is that we all fall more in love with our Savior as a result of this, that we see the beauty and the gift of worship and everything that our God has given to us in the midst of that. So hoping that's true for you. I'm hoping that is true for me as we do this little study together here over these next sessions. What I want to do to begin with, it seems like if we're going to talk about worship, first thing we should do is we should open up the scriptures together. So I want to open up with you Psalm 8. And this is a wonderful psalm by David. David, of course, writing most of the psalms. And I just want to read it through with you. It's a short psalm, so let's read through it. And then we're going to use this to kind of talk about worship. O Lord, our Lord, how majestic is your name in all the earth. You've set your glory above the heavens. Out of the mouth of babies and infants, you have established strength because of your foes, to still the enemy and the avenger. When I look at your heavens, the work of your fingers, the moon and the stars which you've set in place, what is man that you are mindful of him, and the son of man that you care for him? Yet you've made him a little lower than the angels, than the heavenly beings, and crowned him with glory and honor. You've given him dominion over the works of your hands. You've put all things under his feet, all sheep and oxen, and also the beasts of the field, the birds of the heavens, and the fish of the sea, whatever passes along the paths of the sea. O Lord, our Lord, how majestic is your name in all the earth. David's having an experience that I think many of us have had at some time or another. He is standing outside, most likely on a starry night, and the sky is clear, and there are stars populating all the heavens as he is looking. And as he's looking and looking at these stars, and you've probably done this as a Christian at some point, where you're looking out at that night sky, and you start looking at all of these stars, especially when you're out in the country and it's just black. There are more than you can count with the naked eye. And you start thinking about the expanse of the heavens and how glorious it is and how beautiful it is. And then your mind begins to go beyond that, doesn't it? You think, not only are all these stars that I can't even count that I can see, but I know that those stars that as they're sending light, that is light that existed 1,000 years ago or tens of thousands of years ago. We talk about it being the speed of light as it travels to us. That's what that star looked like all of those years ago. And beyond that, there are more and more galaxies and more stars. And you just begin to take in the expansiveness of it and you feel so incredibly small. And then you have this thought as a Christian. Is there is one beyond the stars that has hung them all in their place? And he must be greater still and more magnificent still and more beautiful still. And how great must he be? And then you return to yourself again and you think how small you are. And yet as David says here, he says, what is man that you are mindful of him? Have you had that thought where you think, God is this great? This is astounding. And he's mindful of man. And then you begin to think he's mindful of me. He's mindful of me. Now, why would that be? Why is it that he is mindful of man, that he's mindful of you, that he's mindful of me? So think about God. Maybe One of the easiest ways to think about this is, how does God reveal himself to you and I? He primarily reveals himself to you and I by his works and by his names. And if you think about the great name that God has given to us of himself, and that moment where Moses is before God and God has called him to go down and deliver his people out of Egypt. You're going to be my redeemer to bring my people out of bondage, out of slavery, to bring them out of Egypt. And Moses, trembling a little bit as he's thinking about this, he says, well, who do I tell them has sent me when they say, who sent you? What God is this that sent you? Who do I tell them sent me? And you remember God's response to Moses. It is that name that is unlike any other name. He just says, I am who I am. It's the name of Yahweh, let's just say Jehovah. But it is, I am who I am. And what is it that he is communicating when he says, I am who I am? It is that he just exists. He is. He just is. He never has been becoming. He's never moving from one thing to another. There was never a time that he didn't exist. He just is. He has always been. And he always is, and he always shall be. He just is. He exists. Now, that's not true of anything else. There's nothing else that we can say that about. Whether that is animate objects like you and I, or whether that's like a grasshopper, or whether that's an owl, or whether that's a dolphin, or whether that's a tree, or inanimate objects. Like rocks and stars and this podium. God alone just exists. Everything else came to be. He just is. The second thing you'll note about that name, where he says, I am who I am, he doesn't use a name of comparison like the other gods. He just is God. He is who he is. He's not a composite being. He's not made up of things. He's just simple. He's very God of very God. He's just God. Now, what does that tell us of God as you and I think of that? What does that tell us about him? It's this. He needed nothing. As he needs nothing. So you often hear people say, well, why is God mindful of men? Why is it that he cares about men? Why is it that he's mindful of me? It's because he needed people. He needs you in some degree. He needed, people will often say, he needed something to love. And so he created man. He didn't need something to love. This is one of the reasons it is so important that we confess and we believe and we teach that God is triune. He didn't need something to love. The Father has always loved the Son, and the Father has always loved the Spirit, and the Son has always loved the Father and always loved the Spirit, and the Spirit has always loved the Father and always loved the Son. He didn't need an object to love. He is simple. He needs nothing. He is, as theologians will say, he eternally exists in and of himself. He is completely and wholly and happily content with himself. He is. So why is he mindful of man? Why does he care about man then? Why does he care about you, me? Think back to Genesis 1 and 2, if you will, with me. When God creates man, he has already created the stars. He has already created all of the beasts of the field. He has already created all the fish of the sea. And then he says there in Genesis 1 and 2, he says, let us, he says, make man in our own image, right? And he takes the dust of the ground and he forms and he shapes Adam out of the dust of the ground. Let us make man in our image. And then you'll remember what he does with Adam is that he leads before Adam all of these animals. It's a wonderful scene to think about. All of these animals coming by, and God leads them by, he says, so that Adam might name them. So here comes that one with a long nose, and Adam says, I think I'll call that one an elephant. And here comes a long-necked one, and I think I'll call that one a giraffe. And on they go by. Now, why does he do that? He does it for a couple of reasons. One is to show that Adam has dominion over all of these things, right? But the other, I think, is what comes after. As he leads this parade of animals by Adam in the garden so that Adam is looking at all of these things. There's that one with the long nose. There's that long-necked one. There is this one that goes fast. There's that one that roars so incredibly loud. And what goes through his mind is, none of these completely complements me. So that when God puts Adam to sleep, and then he takes that rib from the side of Adam and he forms woman from his side, that when Adam sees Eve, and he says, bone of my bone, flesh of my flesh, he recognizes that, you know what, I have need of her help. Now, what does he need her help for? Well, we could say a lot of things, but one surely is the mandate that God gives to Adam and Eve. When he puts them together, he says, be fruitful and multiply. Be fruitful and multiply. Now, what does it mean for them to be fruitful and multiply? Are they to go through the world like Johnny Appleseed and sow seeds all over the place and see apple trees grow? No, they are to be fruitful and multiply in that they are to reproduce images of God. They are to fill the earth with little images of God. Let us make man in our own image. Why is it that God is mindful of man? It is because man occupies that center place, that high point in all of creation, where he alone and she alone are created in the image of God. And he and she are to multiply and fill the earth with all of these images of God. Why? So that when God looks upon his creation, he sees himself reflected back to himself. It's for his glory. It's for his praise. So that when he sees you acting in love, he sees his love reflected back to him. When he sees you acting just, he sees his justice reflected back to him. When you are walking in holiness, he sees his holiness reflected back to him. I'm reading Jonathan Edwards for the first time, where he wrote that wonderful treatise, The End for Which God Created the World, where he is making this very argument, and it changed everything for me. Everything exists for his glory. I exist for his glory. You say, well, that seems awfully self-centered. That seems awfully egocentric. If I walked into this room here today and I said, I want all of you to revolve your lives around me. I want you all to sing my praise when I walk through the door and sing my praise when you're in the room with me and sing my praise when I walk out. You would say, this guy has a complex. Even if I said of my children, you exist to revolve around my life. You'd say, this guy needs to be committed. He's got a problem. And why is that? Because I'm undeserving. It would be inordinate. But with God, there is nothing more beautiful. There is nothing more true. There is nothing that is greater. So it's not inordinate for all things to revolve around him, for all things to exist for his glory and praise, for you and I, as those created in his image, to give him glory and praise with all of our lives. It's not inordinate. It's just right. It's deserved. It's supposed to be. David in Psalm 29 will have this idea where he says this in Psalm 29, verses 1 and 2. It says, "Ascribe to the Lord, O heavenly beings. Ascribe to the Lord glory and strength. Ascribe to the Lord the glory due his name." So what's David doing there? Well, he's recognizing that the angels themselves were created for this reason. Look, why is it that they are to ascribe glory to God? Angels, you were created to give glory to God. But it's even more than that, I think. I think David's recognizing that, look, I was formed and I was created to give glory to God. But my voice is insufficient. It's not enough. So he's calling upon the angels to join him in ascribing glory and praise to God. Ascribe him the glory that is due his name. It's a call for unceasing praise. Because you can't ever give him the glory that is due his name. It is a call that will echo through all of eternity. And you and I, as Christians, we will join our voices with the angels and the archangels and the cherubim and the seraphim and the living creatures and all of the saints that have preceded us and all the saints that will come after us, Lord willing. All of us will be joining our voices together before his throne day after day for all of eternity, ascribing him the glory that is due his name, because we can't ever do it. It will be unending. All things for his glory and praise. You and I were created. You and I were given breath. So he might receive glory. We were given breath that he might receive glory. It's true of everyone. It saddens me. I think watching television or reading articles or meeting people, and they're constantly searching for significance. Just a reason for living. Just why is it that I'm still here as you sit with older people who bodies are wasting away? I was with a man yesterday, 92 years old, you know, body just failing in every way. Why am I still here? Or that teenager that is struggling with all of the things they're struggling with in their world, with peers and influences and pressures. And why am I here? You think as your children, as they're small and they're growing up, what is it that we teach them? Why is it that you exist? Every single person exists for this reason. To give him praise and glory. We were created to be worshipers. Created to give him praise. Created to reflect back to him who he is. And we will do that for all of eternity. So a number of years ago, I was in China. We went to the Great Wall. You have to go to the Great Wall at some point if you go to China. And it's astounding. It just is astounding. You go out into the country, and as you get out there, you just begin to see it on the horizon, and it just snakes all over the mountains and over the hills, and it goes as far as your eye can see. And I was there with my wife and two children. My two children are adopted from Taiwan and Chinese, and so this was our cultural trip. And we were there at the Great Wall, and I was astounded by just thinking of this architectural feat, thinking of how much labor went into this and how many lives were cost doing this. And this thing that you can see further than your eyes can see just keeps going and going and going. And I had my interpreter next to me, our guide, and I was looking on the mountainside there. There was, in Chinese characters, clearly a message for everybody that was standing on this portion of the Great Wall. And I remember thinking, they clearly want us to read that and understand that as we're standing on the Great Wall. And so I asked him, I said to this interpreter, I said, what is it that says? And he says, well, it says, remember to honor Chairman Mao. Now, isn't that fascinating? Something that was built hundreds of years before Chairman Mao even existed. And by the time I'm at the Great Wall, he's been dead for 50 years. And yet what they are saying is, look at this great feat. Look at this thing that has been done, that is larger than you are, that makes you feel so incredibly small. And where do they want you to direct your mind? To Chairman Mao. Remember to honor him in light of what you see. And it has no connection. What you and I see every day in the heavens, in our world, what we see in one another, it is meant to lead you and I to give honor and glory to the one who created all things. All things. You were given breath that you might give him glory. It's the purpose of your creation and mine.
14: 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Together, we'll hear how we're recreated in Christ to worship our loving God. Here's a preview.
12: When you encounter Christ, it changes every bit of your life. It doesn't just become a duty to glorify him. It becomes your delight. It's what stirs you. It's what shapes your mind and shapes your heart. It's what shapes your affections. It's what shapes your actions, your living. It shapes everything. Westminster Catechism, of course, is getting at that. And that famous first question and answer, what is the chief end of man? That man's chief end is to glorify God and enjoy him forever.
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12: That said, I could not think of a better guest than my dear friend and colleague, Dr. Gary Sipsey. Dr. Sipsey is a professor of clinical psychology and the founding director of Liberty University's doctoral program in clinical psychology. He's a licensed clinical psychologist who has educated, trained, and supervised psychologists and counselors for over 20 years. Dr. Sipsey has been clinical practice for nearly 30 years and is a governor-appointed board member to the Virginia Board of Psychology. He has a broad range of research and clinical interests, including the assessment and treatment of childhood disorders, anxiety and trauma disorders, and personality disorders. Gary writes, speaks, consults nationally and internationally. Dr. Sipsey, what a delight to have you. Thank you for joining us.
14: Great to be here with you, Tim, as always.
12: Gary, as we get started, every parent listening to our voice right now knows whether or not you're close with your kids. I can say my daughter's name, Megan, and I know how I'm doing with her. I'll say my son Zach's name, Zach. I know how I'm doing with Zach right now. Gary, it's kind of intuitive. It's kind of wired into us. God made us that way, hasn't he?
14: Well, yeah, and what you're talking about is this basic internal resonance that we have. And our brain actually has this resonance circuit. And it sort of gives us a read on the closeness that we have to the important people in our lives. And, of course, our kids stand at the top of that list. So

0: You know, it's something that you hopefully have some understanding of, that you can feel it, that you kind of know what it means, and that it's a good read on how the relationship actually is.
1: And Gary, when that closeness is not there, there's a sense of loss. It's like something's wrong. There's a barrier between us as a parent and a child. And so, Gary, trying to figure that piece out, that's what I want to talk about today. Gary, there are so many things that compete for our connectedness, our closeness with our kids. I can think of one thing in particular. It's what we hold in our hands pretty much every day, that cell phone. It's like, put the cell phone down or get off the internet. Gary, talk to us about, you've worked with children, adolescents, young adults, pretty much your entire life. Gary, what are you seeing? What shows up in the therapy room that really concerns you?
0: Well, you know, people are busy. Parents are busy. Kids are busy. I mean, nowadays, you know, parents have their schedules filled up from once the time they get home from work. Then it's oftentimes taking their kids to practices and just a whole host of things that they've got to do. And it's easy to just go on autopilot, sort of want to disconnect and sort of pull away. And obviously the digital world is one of those things that can really distract people. You know, the TikToks and the Instagrams, and everybody wants to check in on what's happening in their digital world. And they sort of ignore that interpersonal connectedness world, you know, sitting at a table, eating dinner together, interacting with each other. We have grown to a culture that's more interested in listening to the stories of people we don't really know on social media than to the people that we love and care about.
1: Gary, the mental health issue related to our children, I think we can all go back to COVID and the lockdowns and the loss and the loneliness that began, how schools were shut down and more. And boy, it began to spin our children. I think everybody agrees with that, that we saw a massive uptick in mental health issues, from stress and anxiety to depression to even suicidality, self-harm, and more. Gary, that really is of concern to me, and I know you. And Gary, I think it's impacted our homes a lot. What's your take on just where our kids are at? I saw that CDC report come out not long ago that said 57% of our daughters and granddaughters are struggling with hopelessness. They did this youth risk behavior survey and found that nearly 3 out of 5 teen girls, again, 57%, felt persistently sad or hopeless, highest rate in a decade, and that 30% of our daughters or our granddaughters had seriously contemplated suicide in 2021. Gary, that's not a crisis. That's an absolute disaster. And I don't hear a lot of people talking about it.
0: Well, and, you know, it's part of the issue is that these folks are disconnected. You know, you might think that you're connected to people if you've got a digital relationship with them. I don't know if you've ever noticed. I mean, sometimes when I'm in therapy, I'll have, you know, an adolescent begin to describe some interaction that they had with a peer or with a parent or with somebody. And they go into all this detail about it. And I ask, was this in a face-to-face interaction? And they're like, no, this happened on, you know, through a text message. And so what's happening is that we're starting to replace the closeness of the actual interpersonal interactions that our brains are actually set up for. The brain is set up to wire itself and tune itself to real face-to-face social interactions. But anyway, so this leaves them with a sense of hollowness, a sense of emptiness, where there's what we sometimes recall the fantasy bond. Now, a fantasy bond is an imagined closeness that you have with somebody that's not actually the real deal. You want to think it is, but it's not.
1: Gary, a lot of people don't realize they're in trouble in their relationship with their children until something happens with their kids. They make a decision, a bad decision, or they wind up, you know, really depressed, discouraged, lost, their grades are slipping. But what are some of the telltale signs that we're getting into trouble between, say, mom and dad and the kids, especially our teenager kids?
0: Well, you know, obviously, as kids move into the adolescent years, they do begin to want to spend more time with their friends and have a little bit more privacy and independence. But you still are hoping and wanting to maintain just some kind of connection where you want to spend time together, doing things that aren't related to, you know, the day-to-day demands and expectations that we have for them. So, you know, if you spend the weekend going fishing or, you know, playing golf or going on hikes or spending time together in some way and your adolescent begins to pull away from you, they want to spend most of their time in their room, door closed, and they really don't want to interact with you, then that's usually a telltale sign that something's wrong. You can usually tell that there's something wrong with their mood, and one of those things is that you know, a lot of times when adolescents are depressed or kids are depressed, they don't necessarily sob or they're not necessarily, you know, looking depressed. They're more irritable, grumpy, grouchy, and sometimes explosive.
1: Gary, in the midst of it, everything starts to spin in our families. We begin to lose real connectedness, meaning we don't eat dinner together anymore. Interesting, kids who are healthy tend to have several factors that show up consistently, like, are we having dinner together? Pretty consistent throughout the week. Do I know the name of my son or daughter's school teacher? Can we get those kind of things back? How do we do that, Gary? What are some things that we should be thinking about to help bring that back home?
0: Well, you know, I think that part of it comes down to the basic, you know, routines that we have, sort of the basic habits that we develop as a family. And those routines create connectedness. And one of the ones that I really, really strongly encourage families to do is find time to eat dinner together where you sit down at a table and you know, have a meal together. And in some ways, I encourage parents to get the kids to participate in this, not only in maybe the preparation of that meal, but helping to clean up after the meal. During the meal, create some expected conversation that you have. One of the things that we often do is talk to parents about having a high point, low point conversation with their kids. You know, everybody goes around the table and you know, sort of talk about, well, what was your high point today and what was your low point? And, you know, try to get some elaboration on this a little bit. The parents participate as well. And this is just a way of making, you know, sort of ensuring that you have some kind of interaction about what's going on in your world. That's predictable, that's expected, and that you know, you work really hard to protect that time with them.
1: Gary, I want to ask you about the clinical term or this word that's going around in mental health called attunement. What does it mean to be attuned to our kids? I think a lot of parents are missing this particular piece. It's kind of like that. Remember that old song, What I Like About You? You actually see and are engaged in the life of your son or daughter. A lot of parents think they are, but they're not.
0: Well, attunement occurs on different levels, you know. So at one level, at the most basic level, attunement has to do with, as you and I are talking, you and I are interacting with each other, the sense that we are connected through these back and forth nonverbal gestures, right? That you can read somebody's facial expressions, their eyes, are they paying attention? Are they responding? So attunement means that you're in the conversation. It's back and forth, it's two-way, and you're not just listening to what is said, but you're listening to the emotion. You're paying attention to, you know, what their facial expressions are, and you're taking note of it. You're not intrusive, you're not disengaged, but you're present. And so attunement is, in a lot of ways, being present, to the extent the other person feels like you're there, that you are following them. And, you know, sometimes you know, especially with the younger kids, parents may think that they can fool them. You know, like, you know, I can act like I'm listening, but not really be there and be thinking about something else. We really encourage parents in there. We have them do a special time every day where they spend 15, 20 minutes with their child doing some kind of play-based activity, especially for kids under 10. And we talk to parents about be sure to not let your mind think about the next thing that you have to do, or not let your mind drift to what just happened today. But stay in the moment and stay present with them, participating with them as much as you can. And then we'll talk to parents about how that went. And they're surprisingly candid about the fact that this is really hard to do. And so just keep in mind that it does take a lot of discipline and deliberate, intentional engagement to be attuned with somebody.
1: You're listening to Life, Love, Faith, and Family. I'm Dr. Tim Clinton, co-host. Our special guest is Dr. Gary Sibsy. He is a clinical psychologist, one of the leading authorities today in developing emotional closeness with our kids. Gary, it's been a delight to have you. As we continue, I want to stay with this 20-minute-a-day principle. We've seen it a lot in literature. A lot of people talk about this relational connectivity piece. Talk to us about, in a practical way, why this is significant and how we can get it done. Because parents are looking for ideas. They need strategies. Tell me what to do. I don't think they'll understand until we explain it what really happens in this 20 minutes. But why is it critical, and what starts happening when you connect in just that kind of a window in your everyday life with your son, with your daughter?
0: Well, in some ways, the way we explain it to folks is that every relationship has an emotional bank account, okay? And that emotional bank account is what allows you to engage in the day-to-day stuff that goes on in a relationship, right? It, in a lot of ways, absorbs the stress of the relationship so that when things happen, the relationship doesn't spiral out of control. So you need that emotional bank account, which is a certain amount of warmth and trust and belief that the other person cares about you and is connected to you. Now, the bank account is managed by positive experiences and negative experiences. So with a child, anytime you set a limit, anytime you have to enforce a limit deal with some kind of discipline problem, you have to see that as a withdrawal from the account. And, you know, anytime you have an opportunity to have a positive connection with your child, that's a deposit. But when the relationship starts to struggle and there's a disconnect that's going on, what usually has happened is that the account has become overdrawn. So the way that we help parents restore the account and help maintain it is through what we call special time. It's actually, think of it as banking time, because you're going to make direct deposits into that account. I often tell parents, what you want to do with your child is set up a menu of items that are on the list that they can choose from. And by menu, being like they might want to play cards, they might want to play Yahtzee, they might want to play basketball, but you can play a video game with them if it's a, you know, an interactive one especially. Then what happens is that when you play with them, you have to, as a parent, block yourself from doing things that you might normally do. For the behaviors that kind of annoy you during this period of time, you're going to try to ignore those. And so what happens is this creates a shift in the relationship where you find yourself focusing on the positive things about your child and what you really like about them, right? And they begin to experience you differently, right? And you'll see a different child. I've seen this happen time and time again where parents literally see a different child in the course of a week if they are able to do that.
1: Gary, we hear a lot of amazing reports from parents who are able to get this going in their relationship with their son or daughter. It's hard because people struggle with time. I don't have enough time, or what am I going to do in this relationship again, like you were saying. But Gary, when it starts happening, the strands of relational connectedness start showing up again. People start feeling like, kids start feeling like they're valued, that they're important to mom and or dad. Mom or dad, they begin to see things that are significant to their son or daughter. And you and I have talked a lot, Gary. What have you seen, Gary? Help us to really thirst after this, because it's really that important.
0: Well, you know, another metaphor we sometimes use is, you know, you got to think of an employer, right? If you had a good boss and you've had a bad boss. One of the things about a good boss is that they're, you know, while they have expectations, they also care about you. And whenever you do things well, they take notice. They don't just show up at your office door when something's wrong. You know, so with those type of bosses, people tend to want to do more, right? And they're more productive. Whereas if you got a boss that is only paying attention to when you make mistakes, they don't ever notice when you do things well, and your basic sense is that they, you know, they don't really like you, then what happens is people consistently underperform. So the quality of that relationship has a lot to do in a parent-child relationship. Children tend to behave when they feel connected, and when they feel loved and valued. They're not necessarily trying to get away with stuff. They want to stay connected to you. So if you can keep that balance in place, and you know, find that the things about your child that you actually like and they know that you like, right? So it's more than just that you like it, but that you're actually able to communicate that to them in a way that they resonate with it. Then that can go so far in turning your child's behavior around. And a lot of the sort of angry, defiant, oppositional behavior that we sometimes see in kids can disappear pretty quickly with this. Where, you know, we're basically changing the relational dynamic between the parent and child. And this goes a lot further than just like behavior management, where you're, you know, giving them privileges for this and taking away privileges for that. Not that those don't have value, but they won't work if the relationship's not pretty strong.
1: Gary, we're fighting time here. Speak to mom and or dad. Kind of bow tie this for a moment for us. What's the big takeaway? Don't miss this point with your son or daughter.
0: Well, depending on where you are with them, right? So if you have a really strong relationship with your child, ask yourself, what is it that you do in your day-to-day interactions that promote that, right? And keep doing it. And realize that it may change as they grow older. You have to find new things. For parents who are struggling with their relationship, realize that you can do something to really turn this around. But it'll begin at a relational level, and that you'll have to initiate it. Your child won't be the one who does initiate it. But if you can find a space and time in your life for 15 to 20 minutes, it'd be great if it could be every day, but let's go 3 times a week. Set it up so that it's very specific time, because kids need to be able to know that it's coming. And very importantly, if you set this up with your child, they can't lose it. Okay, so you don't take this time away. If they've had a bad day, you still do the special time, right? There's so many ways that you could see of how that would be a problem in any other relationship. But it's always there, it's always available, whether they've had a good day or a bad day.
1: Our greatest privilege in life as a parent is to raise our children. And God has entrusted those little hands and hearts to us. And He wants to work in and through us to ultimately take them to Him. Dr. Sipsey, what a delightful conversation. Again, our special guest has been Dr. Gary Sipsey. He is the director of the clinical psychology doctoral program at Liberty University. He's also a practicing clinical psychologist, really renowned for his work in attachment theory and what it means to have meaningful relationships with God and those you love the most. Dr. Sipsey, thank you so much again for joining us. Can't wait to get you back on sometime soon.
0: All right. Thank you.
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5: 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This is Inspections Part 1. 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I feel that you should get one. With an inspection entails a thorough inspection, including roof, plumbing, foundation, HVAC, and also including termites. After the inspection is completed, we will receive a report from the general inspector. As we go over the report, we're going to keep an eye on all repairs. However, let's look at some of the major issues in the home, such as what we've gone over before. So the next step is we send out the repair report to the seller's agent. The seller will then review it, and he or she will determine whether they want to fix the repairs 100%, 50% of the repairs, or not do repairs at all. At that point, my buyer will determine whether we want to move forward or not.
6: For more information, call Michelle at 361-442-4176.
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11: People seem so hostile now and don't really seem to love one another. Mark Brown felt the Holy Spirit telling him to do something. But what? Someone joked that we need a billboard saying to just get along. And Mark felt God's nudge. He made a sign that said, "Love everybody." He stood on the corner and waved it. Carrie Warren stopped to give Mark water. They agreed people seemed combative. Mark asked Carrie to hold a sign with him. So here is a white man and a black man waving "Love everybody" signs. People honked and yelled approval. A lady took a video that went viral and got millions of views, all because Mark was obedient to God. He prays this helps create a world where we truly listen and love one another.
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16: See, Jesus already promised him, "Now, Paul, my grace is sufficient for you." And that's actually what Paul was waiting on, the direction of the grace of God in that situation, how God wanted to do that situation. He knew that that demon wasn't going to win out over the deal. See, this was a demon. This demon was inspired to stir up trouble for Paul. And when one was dispatched and cast out and Paul got rid of that one, well, there was another messenger of Satan there. So what's Paul going to do? He can't slap the woman and tell her to shut up. But he waited for the anointing of God. You see, you need to wait for a time. There's a timing in God's methods and in His anointing. And then when the anointing came upon Paul, he just turned to the Spirit and said, "Come out of her in the name of Jesus." And the Spirit came out the same hour. It worked, didn't it? The demon got dismissed from his assignment. Now, see, that's what Jesus was trying to get over to Paul all this time. "Paul, my grace is sufficient for you." Now, God's grace could have been there. You see, God is willing. God's always willing. In fact, the Apostle Paul, the one that wrote and said that my preaching was not yea and nay. My preaching was yes and amen. Yes and so be it. In other words, every promise of God is yes and amen. God's already said yes to every promise in the new covenant. He's already said yes to it. But you see, it's a matter of us acting on it. When Jesus said, "Whatever you bind will be bound," that's exactly what he meant. Whatever you loose will be loosed. So for Paul to go and pray to God to remove this messenger of Satan from him was not scriptural in the first place. You see, I started to mention this in one of the other sessions, and I kind of got sidetracked on it, was the fact that we've put the apostles on such a pedestal and set them way up here and thought that, well, you know, they just knew everything. But the apostles didn't know everything. The apostle Paul didn't know everything. He didn't know that he was going to have to act on the word of God and resist the devil to get rid of that demon that was assigned against him until he prayed three times about it. It's been taught all kinds of ways that, you know, Paul just kept praying about it and God kept telling him he wouldn't do it. Well, that's essentially what God said. I'm not going to get the devil off of you, Paul. You're going to have to do it. You resist the devil. He'll flee from you, not from God. It is a matter of him acting on it. So when the Apostle Paul waited on that anointing and that anointing came upon him and he turned to the Spirit and cast the Spirit out and the Spirit left the selfsame hour. So here's the demon. He's dismissed from his assignment, and I imagine they had a meeting, a high-level meeting that night, and the devil's wanting to know, why isn't this thing working? I'll tell you why it wasn't working, because Paul had knowledge of the grace of God, that God's willingness, God's grace was sufficient for the situation. And I don't care what kind of situation you're in or what kind of situation you face, God's grace is sufficient for that situation. That means that God's willingness to use his power and his ability on your behalf is sufficient for whatever the situation you're in. But you're going to have to learn to act on it. I think this is where so many people miss it. If you don't have knowledge of it, you can't have faith for it. Until Paul found the knowledge of the fact that God's grace was sufficient, Jesus said, my grace is sufficient, until he got that knowledge inside of him, then he couldn't act on it. But see, when he got the knowledge, then he had faith to act on it. And he waited till the time that that anointing came upon him. That's why Paul could say that when I'm the weakest, then am I strong. Now see, it wouldn't make any sense at all if he said, when I'm sick, I'm well. So we can't make that sickness and disease. It was simply a weakness is what he's referring to. So the devil got a black eye over that deal, just as sure as he did in all of the other things that happened to Paul. Now, if you notice, he comes on down and said they put him in jail in stocks and so on. Now let's go over to the 19th chapter of Acts. Let's just start with verse 1 here because there's some things I think that will be beneficial to us. We'll start here. Came to pass that while Apollos was at Corinth, Paul passed through the upper coast and came to Ephesus, and finding certain disciples, he said unto them, have you received the Holy Ghost since you believe? They said, we have not so much as heard whether there be any Holy Ghost. He said unto them, unto what then were ye baptized? And they said, unto John's baptism. Then said Paul, John verily baptized with the baptism of repentance, saying unto the people that they should believe on him, which should come after him, that is, on Christ Jesus. When they heard this, they were baptized in the name of the Lord Jesus. And when Paul had laid his hands on them, the Holy Ghost came upon them, and they spake with tongues and prophesied, and all the men were about 12. So here you see Paul passing Corinth into Ephesus. Then notice in verse 10, this continued by the space of 2 years, talk about disputing daily in the school of one Tyrannus, continued by the space of 2 years, so that they that dwelt in Asia, notice this, all they that dwelt in Asia heard the word of the Lord Jesus, both Jew and Greek. Now, you notice the persecution that started at Antioch so strong, and the problems that he ran into, and that they stoned him, and different things. But here it says for 2 years he preached and disputed here. And notice verse 11. And God wrought special miracles by the hands of Paul. Now you see, every time he dismissed the demon from his assignment and took authority over it, then there was great victory won. Or there was always another to come along, stir up trouble. But you see, Paul began to just pick them off one at a time. He took authority over them. And that's the way you're going to have to do the assignments that's been assigned against you. You see, there's some of you that Satan has assigned spirits against you to harass you financially, spiritually, and physically in different ways. And it's a matter of you getting a hold of the fact that God's grace is sufficient and that God's on your side. God will put you over. God will deliver you. God will set you free. The situation is that God's word is just as much on your behalf as it was Paul. And God is willing to do that. He'll use his power and his ability on your behalf. But you're going to have to operate on the authority of the word and do it. God's not going to do it for you. It's like the Apostle Paul said, we read in 2 Timothy, where he said, you're going to have to recover yourself out of the snare of the devil. We have to do it. It's some things that we do. Now, notice here that it says that God wrought special miracles by the hands of Paul. Now, notice it wasn't something that Paul did. Paul said that I'll gladly glory in my weakness that the power of God may rest upon me. In other words, he's saying that the power of God came on him to do these things. It wasn't something that Paul did at all. It was just something that God wrought by the hands of Paul. And it says, so that from his body were brought unto the sick handkerchiefs and aprons, and diseases departed from them, evil spirits went out of them. Then certain of the vagabond Jews, exorcists, took upon them to call over them which had evil spirits the name of the Lord Jesus, saying, we adjure thee by Jesus whom Paul preacheth. And there were seven sons of one Sceva, a Jew, and the chief priest, which did so. The evil spirit answered and said, Jesus I know, and Paul I know, but who are you? Now, see, it's a dangerous thing for individuals just be playing around and trying to play with the power of God, trying to use the power of God in the name that Paul called. And, of course, the evil spirit in this man tore the clothes off of him, and they left naked and wounded. But, you see, Paul was operating into the anointing of God. He said, I'll gladly glory in that infirmity or that weakness that the power of God may rest upon me. So in this situation, you find that God got glory out of this situation. Every time the devil sent something against Paul, Paul acted on the word of God, then God would get glory out of it. Now this is where so many times people misunderstand some things. They see that God got glory out of the situation. They say, well, God caused that to happen so he'd get glory out of it. But that's not the way it happened at all. It was the fact that Satan had dispatched a messenger to stop Paul, stop the word of God, and Paul just acted on the word of God and put Satan in his place, and the demon was done away with. I mean, he dismissed him from his assignment. And that's exactly what happened. And every time it happened, then God got glory out of it. Now, I think possibly I've related this in one of the other teaching sessions, but a very classic example of this in the everyday life of the way that people misunderstand things. In our hometown, there was a friend of mine that had a little boy about 6, 7 years old, and every time they'd have a fire, well, he wanted to follow the fire truck, you know, and watch him put out the fire. So after he had done this several times, so little boy asked him one day, said, Daddy, why does that little red truck run all over town, setting these houses on fire? Now, see, he related the house fire to the red truck. And not understanding that the little red truck was there trying to save the house. Now, this is what has happened in the lives of many people. They have seen God come on the scene in a situation, in a bad situation. And see, God get some glory out of it or some good turn out of it. Then they said, well, you know, God did that or caused that wreck so that this would happen, you know. Well, no, God didn't do that. But God will get good out of every situation, especially if you act on the Word of God. And that's what Paul did. He acted on the Word of God. Notice verse 20 here. It says, so mightily grew the Word of God and prevailed. See, God's Word prevailed over all of this. It didn't say Paul prevailed. And you might as well get it straight. You're not going to prevail unless you do it through the Word of God. See, Paul said, be strong in the Lord and in the power of His might. It's God's might. It's not by power, not by might, but by the Spirit. So it was the anointing of God that caused the Word to grow and God's Word prevail. Can you see that? God bless you. I appreciate you joining us for the Concepts of Faith broadcast. Trust you've been with us all this week. This is the last day for CD offer number 7212. It's Paul's thorn in the flesh. As I've said before, it's the thorn that has stuck more people than any thorn in the whole world, because people say, well, God gave Paul a thorn in the flesh. The Scripture doesn't say that. Here's what it says. And lest I should be exalted above measure through the abundance of revelation, there was given me a thorn in the flesh, Now, if God gave him revelation and didn't want him to preach it, there's something wrong with this. But that's not what it is. He said, there was given me a thorn in the flesh. Didn't say God gave it to him. In fact, it's not a thorn at all. It's people that stir up trouble everywhere Paul went. And he says in that very verse, verse 7 of 2 Corinthians 12, he tells you what it was. The messenger of Satan that he might buffet me. Now, that's what Paul's thorn in the flesh was. His thorn, you ought to know what it was. Then he goes on to say, for this thing I besought the Lord thrice that it might depart from me. And he said unto me, my grace is sufficient for thee, Paul. My strength is made perfect in weakness. Most gladly, therefore, I'll rather glory in my infirmities, that the power of Christ may rest upon me. Now, what he's saying is, the Lord kept saying to him, Paul, my grace is sufficient for you. You'll have to resist the devil, and he'll flee from you. It was a messenger of Satan working through people to stir up trouble everywhere Paul went. Now, I don't have time to teach it right here on the last of the broadcast, but you need this. It will open your eyes to understanding some things and cause you to operate in the faith and in the promises of God for healing and know that God wants you healed the same as he wanted Paul healed and everyone else. But you have to act on the word of God to get it done. And if you're having trouble with Satan, you have to resist him. 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
2: 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And from Dallas, Texas, this is World Missionary Evangelism on the Air. 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But before we hear from WME's president, will you please listen to this very important message? 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And if you don't know how to create a will, then why don't you write to World Missionary Evangelism to receive our free brochure, Giving Through Your Will. 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

0: God bless you, WME family, and welcome back. Today is Friday. Thank you for taking time out of your busy schedule to be with us for this time of Bible study. And we've been looking at, of course, Nicodemus and the Samaritan woman, the comparison between the two. But before we continue on with our Bible study, what do I do on Friday? I remind you about the work that God is doing through World Missionary Evangelism. Do you know right now, as we speak, God is doing some amazing things, reaching people who are hurting all around the world. And all this is done because of your support, because of your prayers, because of your love for souls and to see people get saved and ministered to. Maybe you're brand new. Maybe you've recently run across us, or maybe you've never taken time to look into who we are at World Missionary Evangelism. We want to invite you to go to our webpage. You're going to find some exciting things. You're going to see the different countries we're in, the different ministries that we're doing. We're building churches. We're doing the Food for Hunger program around the world and even here locally in the West. So go to our page and you're going to see the exciting things that God is doing through World Missionary Evangelism. That page is WME.org. We're looking at the exciting contrast between Nicodemus and the Samaritan woman, because I believe that the writer of the book of John placed John chapter 3 and John chapter 4 so that we could see the parallel between the two. So we could see the difference in society, but yet they both have the same need. It's interesting that even though Nicodemus is from the upper echelon and the Samaritan woman is part of the outcast group, they both have the same need. And what's interesting to me is when Jesus approaches the Samaritan woman, it's about something practical, easy to understand, but of course has a spiritual significance. The same with Nicodemus. Nicodemus should have known what rebirth was about. Nicodemus struggles to understand what rebirth is about. And we see that the woman, although she struggles, she understands that there's a void in her life. Now, it's very interesting that John chapter 3 and John chapter 4 record both encounters. It records Nicodemus coming to Jesus at night, and it records the conversation that took place. The same in John chapter 4 records the woman coming to the well and Jesus approaching her during the day. And it records the conversation that took place with one slight difference. We read the outcome with the Samaritan woman. We don't see or hear about the response with Nicodemus. There's something secretive to how he approached Christ. The Bible says he came to him at night. So he didn't want to make public. Maybe he was embarrassed. Maybe he was ashamed that he, being a religious leader, was coming to someone else. Maybe there was a bit of arrogance there. Maybe there was a bit of pride. We don't know, but we do know that it's recorded, and it's said that he came to Jesus at night. We don't hear, or it's not recorded, his response. When you look at John chapter 3, you couldn't see salvation any clearer. This is where we get John 3:16. This is one of Jesus' most repeated sermons of all time. This is one of the most quoted verses, and yet we don't hear a response from Nicodemus. Unfortunately, there are some that hear the gospel and don't respond. There are many who hear about God, but they continue on their own path. That wasn't the case with the Samaritan woman. The Samaritan woman was given an opportunity, and she seized it. She continued to engage Jesus. There's more of a conversation taking place than that with Nicodemus. Nicodemus asks a question, but he doesn't really engage too much, or at least it's not recorded for us. But the conversation between Jesus Christ and the Samaritan woman is more extensive. Remember who she was. She was an outsider. That meant that she didn't belong. That meant that she wasn't part of the promise, the covenant. You may not be part of the inner circle. I thank God that I've never been part of the in crowd. People will die to be part of the in crowd. They will die to be part of the elite. And yet we see reports of the people who have tons of money, but yet they're not happy. They're very popular, but yet they're insane. She wasn't part of the in crowd. She wasn't part of the covenant. She wasn't part of the promise, but yet she responded. Yet she had enough sense to know she needed Jesus. And I pray that today, as you listen, you have enough sense to know how bad you need Jesus. We have a society that's dying. We have a society that is a self-centered me society. It only cares about itself. It's survival of the fittest. But yet, it's time that this society know that they need Jesus. These studies and these messages on an encounter with Christ is so important, and it's more important in today's time. People are confused. People are depressed. People are going through more stress as never before. They need an encounter with Christ. That was the case with the Samaritan woman. She was empty inside. She couldn't fill that void. She continued to be thirsty. And that's why the analogy of the water is so important. Jesus brings about the spiritual truth that it's not just the physical that you need. You need the spiritual. You can't just feed your flesh and feed the physical. You need the spiritual encounter with Christ. You need to encounter God for yourself. She was touched by the message, and it changed her life. She went out throughout the whole village and preached, "Come see a man." Father, we thank you today for our precious WME family, Lord. I ask your blessing upon them today, that you would be with them, Lord, and that you would help them whatever they're going through, Father. We pray this in Jesus' name. Amen.
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And I welcome you to the Gospel Pulpit for Saturday, July 11 and Sunday, July the 12th. It is a great joy to be with you here on radio today. Well, July 11th is an interesting kind of an anniversary for me. It was 39 years ago on July 11 that I became a radio announcer. Now, I'd preached on radio before that, but I became a radio announcer in Elkin, North Carolina. Of course, we're on WIFM there. We've been on there for over 25 years with our Sunday broadcast at 7:30 a.m. A lot of people listen to us on that station. And, of course, we had the AM back in those days, and I became an announcer on the AM side. And we won't get into all of that, but I tell you what, it was a hilarious day. It was just a day. I'll put it that way. My first day in radio as an announcer was a hilarious day. For one thing, I played my first song, and you radio people would understand this. The audience might not would, but back in those days, we had the records and all that, and I played the first song and had my slide down on cue, and it didn't go out on the air at all for 2.5 minutes. It just dead air, and I thought I was reaching the world, I guess. I don't know, but anyway, that's 39 years ago, and of course, now the Lord has blessed us. We own and operate three radio stations, broadcast stations, and the Lord's been good to us here at GBI, and God's blessed us, and I praise the Lord for it. But you know, we wouldn't be able to do anything without you, the listener, and boy, God's blessed us to be on some great stations. I praise God for it. You know, we're on a station in Texas, KCTA there in Corpus Christi, big 50,000-watt station covering South Texas, and God's blessed us to be on some stations, and then some new stations we've taken on in Omaha, Nebraska, and Tucson, Arizona. I want to get you all in the right town out there. And we certainly are glad to be on all these stations, and God's blessed us. I'm a country preacher, but I serve a great God. Amen? And the Lord is good. If you'd like to help us financially with radio ministry, it is a big responsibility. Radio bills are thousands of dollars every year. I don't make a lot out of that. God supplies the need. But if you'd like to help us, just make your check to GBI. You pray for us if you would. We need your prayers during these days. I always want to be mindful of the Lord in anything that we do. Our mailing address, the Gospel Pulpit, Post Office Box 797, Dobson, North Carolina, 27017. And I'm going to say something. I very seldom ever call names on the radio.

0: podcast, but I'm going to do something today. He'll probably get me for it. But anyway, we got a dear brother in our church, and he means so much to me, and he listens to me every week over WIFM in Elkin, North Carolina. And I want to say hello to my friend, Brother Jerry Hemrick. Brother Jerry is a great blessing. His family's been a great blessing down through the years. Jerry and Mike, we appreciate y'all. And of course, Jerry's wife, Miss Anna, she taught me in school and really kind of guided me on the right path, and I appreciate that. Fine Christian lady, she's in heaven now. We'll see her again one of these days, Brother Jerry, amen. But I love you, man. I appreciate you. And he tells me he listens to me every Sunday, and I just wanted to say that on the radio. Well, friend, we're going back to this message today entitled The Importance of Preaching. I hope it's a blessing to you as you listen. Dan, there are verses in the Bible that you will never understand, all right? If you did, you'd be God. Now, the Bible is not everything God knows. The Bible's everything God wanted you to know and me to know. But there are still things in that Bible, because He is God and we're man, that we're going to have a hard time getting our hands around. But I believe this, if you pray over the Scripture, I believe there's not a Scripture in there God won't give you light on. Some men might understand this portion, while some other men may understand that. I'm not very gifted in prophecy. Some men are. All right? But what I'm saying to you is this today. The preaching of the Word of God, we compare spiritual things to spiritual. I believe that's taking one verse and comparing it to another. I believe that you never build a doctrine on one verse in the Bible. You never do that. You can't take one verse of the Bible and build a doctrine on it. If you do, that does not be right. What I believe and what I preach and what I've been preaching for the last 41 years is built on the entire 66 books of the Bible, over 1189 chapters, 66 books, over 31,000 verses, over 700,000 words. My hope is built in this Bible. My doctrine comes from the entire Word of God, rightly dividing things and putting them where they need to be. Amen. If you're a dispensationalist, amen, yes, there's dispensations in the Bible. Amen. And if you're a specialist in that, then I know the basics of it. I'm not very smart, but I know that we're to compare spiritual things to spiritual. Now Hebrews chapter 4, verse number 12. Now this is talking about the Word of God. Amen. First of all, we're dealing with preach the Word. All right, what do we preach when we get in the pulpit? Well, you see, a lot of men say this. Well, I was riding down the road and I saw a pretty sunset in the sky. And so they'll get up and give you some little sentimental thing about sunsetting. I don't hear that. I want to hear preaching from the Word of God. Amen. I don't want to hear your great wisdom. I want to hear God's wisdom. Now you say, preacher, that's old-fashioned. It just don't work as good as our gimmicks and tricks do. Well, I'm going to give you a verse in the Bible. Now some of you are all about the newest gimmicks and the newest tricks to build a church. You're all for it. And everything that comes out, you're for it. Now, if you do that, you're going to always be upsetting your church, because you're going to always be introducing something new to them. You're going to over-rev the people. But let me give you what the Bible says. In Hebrews 4:12, the Bible says, "For the Word of God," now listen to this, "is quick," that means it's alive, "and powerful," we forget about that word, "and sharper than any two-edged sword." The Bible said, "piercing even to the dividing asunder of soul and spirit, and of the joints and marrow, and is a discerner of the thoughts and intents of the heart." When the Word of God is preached, it gets down there where men are living. The Bible said in Psalm 119, verse number 105, I believe it is, it said, "Thy Word is a lamp unto my feet and a light unto my path." The late Dr. Jack Hudson said, that verse will tell you where you are and where you're going. Amen. God, through the Bible, will help you. Now, you know why men today don't like, I'm going to tell you, why men don't like preaching is the flesh don't like preaching. And even those of us that are saved or born again, our flesh don't like preaching. Just because we got saved. Yes, our inner man loves preaching. Have you ever thought, you know, I need to go listen to a sermon on the internet or somewhere. I need to go listen to preaching. And the devil come up and say, well, what about the ball game? And the flesh would rather watch a ball game than hear a sermon, right? You know why? Because that sermon's going to instruct you on how to live. Amen. And preaching the Word will get the job done. Fellas, you'll never do anything more important on Sunday morning than preach the Word. Why? Because it's powerful. It's sharp. Preachers, you'll never do anything more important on Sunday night than preaching the Word. Why? It's powerful. It's sharp. Preachers, you'll never do anything more important on Wednesday night than preaching and teaching the Word of God. Why? Because it's powerful. It's sharp. It's going to get down there where they are. I'm talking about don't sit at home and get a list. Well, Sister Wanda did this, and Sister Jane did this, and Brother Joe did that. And boy, when I get to church this week, I'm going to preach on what they did. Don't do that. Get your sermons from the Bible. Let God, the Holy Ghost, lead you where to preach from. And if it helps you to get a series of sermons, if God will let you do that, it may help some of you preachers as not just picking your little pet sins and preaching on them all the time. You know, you got to preach the Word, the entire Word of God. Now, let me show you this. Amen. The Word is like a hammer. Some would say, oh, preacher, that's old-fashioned. That ain't going to work. It ain't going to get sinners saved. If we could just trick them in. I want to tell you something. Nowhere in the Bible do you find you're supposed to trick a sinner into salvation. One fellow told another preacher, he said, what you need in your church? You know, you need this kind of ministry. And the fellow said, well, what I need that kind of ministry for? He said, well, you know, you kind of sneak up on them and trick them into being saved. You don't sneak up on folk and trick them into being saved. Listen, you go into things with your eyes wide open. In 1978, I could have rejected the Lord or I could have received the Lord. It's my choice. Amen. I wasn't predestinated from heaven to go to hell or heaven. God gave me the choice. All right? Now, predestination is to the saint after you're saved. I'm not going to get into that today. But here's the deal. That through the preaching of the Word of God, the hammer. Jeremiah said this in Jeremiah 23:29. The Bible said, is not thy word like as a fire? Saith the Lord, and like a hammer that breaketh the rock in pieces. Why listen, that word of God, I'd go to church and that preacher would get to swinging that hammer, the Bible. And boy, I'd get under conviction. I mean, the summer of 1977, I think that was the same summer that they brought that message back from Georgia that Dr. Ed Ballou preached. I think the greatest message I ever heard in my life. Dr. Ed Ballou preached on hell, Faith Baptist Camp, Resaca, Georgia. And they brought that sermon back up here. And if it wasn't enough that the preacher played it on his radio broadcast, Daddy and Mama got a copy of it. They just had gotten church real good. And I mean, man, they are listening to that message, and I'm under conviction. Pound, pound, here comes that hammer. My daddy's in there, and boy, he'd use the word, the Holy Spirit will use that word. 1977, Daddy's in my bedroom one night. He's in there kneeled down by the side of the bed praying. He said, oh God, he said, if Ricky ain't saved, save him. Wham, here come that hammer. I'd go to church, that preacher begin to preach on hell. Here come that hammer. I'd go to church and boy, they'd got to give the invitation. Here come that hammer. I couldn't get away from that word of God. It wasn't the preacher that saved me. Matter of fact, we changed preachers during that time from 1977 to 78. We had a different preacher. We changed. It wasn't the preacher that got somebody. I said, what did that preacher say to get you saved? It ain't the preacher that gets you saved. It's the Word of God. And we need to realize it's the Bible. You say, well, preacher, we have little old programs and we slip the Bible in there. No, no, no. Why don't you have the Bible and just slip your program in there? Amen. We shouldn't be afraid of the Bible. You say, well, we're going to drive sinners away. Let me tell you something. Every sinner's going to have to come by this Bible. And if you don't get saved the Bible way, you ain't going to get saved. Amen? If you try to dodge it and duck it, you ain't going to get saved. Amen? You got to come by the Bible. Amen? The importance of preaching. Now, let me show you this. Amen? Now, let me show you this. Amen? Let me show you the Bible is like seed. Now, in Matthew chapter 13, verse number 3, the Bible said, and he spake many things unto them in parables, saying, behold, a sower went forth to sow. He went forth. You always go forth when you're sowing. Amen? The Bible said, and when he sowed, the Bible said, some seeds fell by the wayside, and the fowls came and devoured them up. The Bible said, some fell upon stony places. Where they had not much earth, and forthwith they sprang up, because they had no deepness of earth. The Bible said, and when the sun was up, they were scorched, and you bear my reading here. I'm not that good a reader. I'm trying to get my pages in order here. The Bible said, and because they had not root, they withered away. Verse number 7 says, and some fell among thorns, and the thorns sprang up and choked them. But other fell into good ground and brought forth fruit, some an hundredfold, some 60-fold, and some 60-fold, some 30-fold. Now, here's the parable of the sower. Now, the word of God is like seed. When it's preached in your church, that tells me about one out of every four people you preach to is going to really get in there for the Lord. You're going to have some, you're going to sow the seed. And let's just face it, they're going to walk. Not everybody that sits under conviction is going to get saved. I was preaching, started a little church one time in a store building. I'll never forget it. I'll never forget a man came to hear me preach. I preached on hell that morning. Oh, I think two of my family members were under conviction that day. I think two of them were under conviction that day. Did you know one of them died a few years later? He went out to meet God. But I know this, I delivered the word of God to him that when he didn't get saved, it was, and by the way, his own testimony was, he wasn't going to get saved. That was his own testimony. And let me say this to you. Let me say this to you, friend. When you leave a church service, you have a choice whether you get saved or not. And preachers, we cannot make people get saved. I want you to understand that. I know it looks good on our numbers. I know it looks good on our prayer letters. I know it looks good when we try to, and I'm not, you know, if I get into it, you're going to think I'm fussing at you. But it looks good when we start videoing how many people got saved today and all this and that. And brother, listen, I do not, what you do in your church is your business. But I'm going to say this to you. I'm not going to market. I'm going to preach. Amen. And I realize there's going to be, and the Bible used the word the fowls of the air. If you study the parable of the sower, that's talking about the demons and the devil. The fowls of the air, the birds represent demons in the Bible. They really do. And so when a man starts to hear the word of God, the devils and the demons get on his trail. And some people, they take the word of God out of their heart. The person, I believe, chooses, amen, whether they want to hear the word of God. Then you got others, they fall on stony ground. And these grew up for a little while. They get in church for a while. You ever seen this crowd? They'll get in church a little bit. And boy, by and by, tribulations come and hot weather comes. Things get a little hot and they're out. They're offended. Well, the preacher said this about me. Well, the preacher said I ought to wire that. The preacher said I ought to look like this. The preacher said I ought to give this. And boy, they're offended. They're gone. Let me tell you something, brother. I got saved 47 and a half years ago. And I have not been, I've never quit church because somebody offended me. Oh, I've been hurt in church. I've been hurt, brother, by people. I've had people let me down, but I don't hold a grudge against any of those people. I'm not bitter against anybody. Anybody can get sideways. Anybody can do wrong. I'm not mad at anybody. I'm just living my life, enjoying myself, having a good time. Amen. Now, let me explain to you the preaching of the Word of God, the importance of preaching the Word of God. Amen. Then others fell among thorns. That's riches, cares of this life. You've got to realize in your congregation, now listen, preachers, this might help you. In your congregation, not everybody's going to be 100% for God. And you're sitting there, if you ain't careful, you get mad about it. And you get furious about it. And that's what sunk me in my first church. I didn't understand it. I didn't understand how you got to let people grow in the Lord. There are some people, yes, they're going to go for the money. They're going to go for the career. They're going to make the wrong choice. You say, preacher, what do I do about it? You have to let them go. You can't have an ulcer and a heart attack. You gotta thank God for those ones that are in there that the seed fell on good ground. You got some, they're gonna bear 30-fold. They're never gonna be 100-fold, but they're gonna bear 30. You got some's gonna bear 60. They're just above average. They're there. And by the way, thank God for those 60-fold Christians. And you've got a few. You got some. I mean, if you really divide this parable down, and he divide that last into four parts, so I'm going to say about one out of every eight people is going to go really for God all the way. You got very few people today that go for God. I mean, listen, people put their career ahead of God, people put their children, people put their spouse, people put their grandkids, people put their lands, their houses, their wealth, everything you think. I'm talking about believers now. People put that stuff before the Lord. Well, I'm not going to sit and fight and fuss with those people. I'm going to love those people and say, hey, you know, I'm going to go on and preach to somebody that will go. Maybe I'm talking to some teenage boy today that's like I was sitting by the radio many years ago, and you're hearing the preacher on the radio, and you got a desire to go for God. I say, get at it. I say, go for God. Amen. If you got a desire to go for God, you go, and don't you look back, and don't let anybody talk you out of it. Amen. All right, now let me go. I've got more to go here. All right, the second thing I want you to notice about preaching, the importance of preaching. Not only preach the word, but the second thing is be instant in season, out of season. In other words, we're to preach, amen. Let's just deal, first of all, with in season. It is real easy to preach in season, ain't it? You know, if you read Acts chapter number 2, verse number 40, the Bible said, and with many other words did he testify and exhort, saying, this is Peter preaching to the multitude, save yourselves from this, save yourselves from this untoward generation. Now, let me get verse number 24. Then they that gladly received his word were baptized. And the same day there were added, the Bible said, unto them about 3,000 souls. Now, wait a minute. Peter preaches the word of God, and 3,000 of them get... Now, would you say that's in season? By the way, it's in season to preach when people get saved. Amen. Praise God. Amen. It's just wonderful. Amen. It's just wonderful to preach the word of God and people get saved. And by the way, you ought to glory in that. And don't let somebody come around the corner and say, well, you know, you had a bunch of people get saved today. I just tell you, boy, the devil's going to be around the corner. We know that. Leave us alone. Let us rejoice. By the way, there's nothing wrong with you rejoicing in people that get saved. By the way, I'm going to say this. I say it on the other side a lot. There's nothing wrong with you writing a prayer letter telling about somebody getting saved. When somebody gets saved in our ministry, I want our supporting churches to know about it. There is nothing wrong with that. As long as you don't major on numbers, write that letter and tell people how people get saved. By the way, there are still people getting saved, amen. There are still churches where they're doing something for God. The day of God is not over, you see. A lot of preachers have given up. No, we don't have the numbers coming we did in the days of Green and Sightler and Vance Havner and people of those days. No, we don't have the numbers getting saved. I admit that America's gotten hard-hearted, America's gotten demonic, and we're praying less and fasting less, and so therefore we don't have the numbers. I agree with that. I agree with that. But it's not a day to quit. It's not a day to quit on God. The preacher, you know what we do? We'd be instant, and boy, who couldn't preach in season? But wait a minute, what about out of season? Out of season. Now, let me give you what God told Ezekiel. Now, this is what God told him in chapter 3 of verse number 5. He said, for thou art not sent to a people of a strange speech and of an hard language, but to the house of Israel, not to many people of a strange speech and of an hard language, whose words thou canst not understand. Surely, had I sent thee to them, they would have hearkened. In other words, I could send you to the mission field, Ezekiel, and yeah, they'd listen to you. He said, unto thee. He said, verse 7, but the house of Israel will not hearken unto thee, for they will not hearken unto me. For all the house of Israel, the Bible said, are impotent and hard-hearted. Now, here's the deal. He said, Ezekiel, I'm going to send you over there. I'm gonna send you over there, but they're not gonna listen to you. Now, you preacher, I want to say you may be on the backside of nowhere, pastoring Desert Baptist Church, and you may have 10 people. But I tell you, if that's where God's put you, you stay put. Little as much when God is in it, and there's a crown, and you can win it if you'll go in Jesus' name. The importance of preaching. I tell you, everybody needs preaching. No matter if you're in a big church or small church, everybody needs the right kind of preaching. Everybody needs preaching from the Word. Preach the Bible. Preach what the Word of God says. When you stand up, give people something. Don't just go to hollering. And I mean, I'm not against hollering preaching, but I mean, say something when you're preaching. Have something. Remember, the spirit of the prophets is is subject to the prophets. Amen. In other words, I'm not going to get in the pulpit and go in some kind of trance and not know where I'm at. I know what I'm doing when I'm preaching the Word of God. Preaching should be plain on the radio. I owe it to you people to be plain with my preaching. I owe it to you to be simple. I'm too simple for some. Some say Catherine needs learning. Catherine needs about 40 years in the university. Catherine needs a doctor's degree. Catherine just needs to stay doing what he's doing. And listen, I can get deep in the Bible. You may think I can't, but I can. But the deal is about that. We need to stay simple. There's a lot of simple people out there that just need the Bible as it is. Amen. So, we're to preach out of season. We're to preach when they won't listen. Not everybody on the radio is going to listen to me. Would you believe I have critics on the radio? I preach on radio. I preach on social media. I have critics. I sure do. I never answer them. You never hear about it because I do not answer critics. Amen. I will not argue. I will not debate the Bible. I don't do that. I'm not going to sit down with a group of preachers and debate the Bible. I don't have time for it. There's too much preaching to do, and I've got too much to do in this hour. I'm going to stay busy until the time is for me to go. Now, let me show you the third thing is to reprove. In my preaching, all right, now Titus 1:3 said, in due times he manifests his word by preaching. What am I to do? I'm to preach the word. I'm to be instant in season out of season. I'm to reprove. And that word means by preaching ought to convict or tell a fault with the people. Amen. Now, I'm not saying mean preaching. But I don't mind hard preaching as long as it's from the Bible. By the way, I want preaching that will convict me. I want preaching that will turn me around. You know, you don't rub a cat's fur the wrong way. You don't like that. You always rub the cat's fur down. But I'm going to tell you something. Sometimes preaching will rub the cat's fur the wrong way. Old Vance Abner said, if ruffles your fur, turn the cat around. Amen. I want to tell you something, friend. Sometimes God wants to turn us around by preaching. And over the years, I've had letters that people have wrote me, and I just refuse to quit preaching and just to say smooth things all the time. Now, I'm not going to come on the radio and make people mad at me. I don't want that. I don't want that. I was preaching many years ago. You've heard me tell the story. I was preaching out in the state of Kentucky, and we was preaching out there in a brush arbor meeting. And man, I tell you what, I didn't know hardly an apostle from an epistle. I thought I was a big time evangelist, getting to go that far away from home and preach. And man, I unloaded on that crowd on Monday night, Tuesday night, and Wednesday night. I preached everything I knew. Probably preached a lot of things I didn't know. And boy, one night I got kind of wild in that meeting. I said, I don't give a flip what anybody thinks about me. And there's an old man. I tell you, I don't know who he was. I'll see him in heaven. There's an old man came to me after service. He said, son, he said, I'll tell you something. He said, you do care what people think about you. Brother, that stuck with me from that meeting. I canned that in my heart, and I do care. If I had that meeting to go over, I'd preach a lot different. Now, wait a minute. Yeah, I can preach the same thing I was 40 years ago. You say, preacher, you've compromised. No, sir, I'm still against sin. I'm against liquor drinking. I'm against adultery. I'm against buying and selling on the Lord's day. Amen, working. And I'm talking about buying your grocery on the Lord's day. I think Christians ought to dress right, look right, and spit white. Is that enough? I'm still preaching against sin. Amen. I still believe the King James Bible is the Word of God, and I believe every Christian ought to get his tithes in the offering plate. How about that? Is that all right? Amen. I ain't compromised on one thing I've been preaching for these 40, but I'll say this. I believe you can say things in a manner where you don't have to offend people all the time. I believe you can say things where you don't have to call people names and rough people up all the time. But I'll tell you this, I'm not going to change on what I believe, amen, to fit the brethren. I'm not going to, and I hear this a lot. Well, preacher, times are changing. Times may be, but the Bible is not. Amen. My preaching ought to convict. My preaching, I ought to get with God on Saturday night so I can convict sinners on Sunday morning of the Holy Ghost. The Holy Ghost does the convicting, but our preaching ought to do some convicting too. I go back to this verse in the Bible. Now unto him that is able to do exceeding abundantly above that we ask or think according to the power that which worketh in us. The power that worketh in us. God, do we leave that last part of that verse off? We take the first part of it and boy, we eat ice cream on it. Oh, God's able to do exceeding abundantly. You think that ain't what God said. You got to add the last part of that. According to the power that worketh in us. That worketh in us. That worketh in us. It's up to how much we're filled. Preacher, I tell you how much God will be effective on Sunday morning is how much you're filled with the Holy Ghost. Song leader, I tell you how much your song leading will be effective on Sunday morning is how much you're filled with the Holy Ghost. A choir, I tell you how much you'll be effective on Sunday morning is how much you're filled with the Holy Ghost. Not entertainment. But I'm talking about effective. Sunday school teacher to those young people, I'll tell you how you'll be effective on Sunday morning is how you're filled with the Holy Ghost of God. Amen. That's the Bible. That's the Bible. That's comparing spiritual things to spiritual things. Now, I'm to reprove. Number four, I'm to rebuke. And that word means to forbid. It means to straightly. It means charge. There are things I'm to rebuke. By the way, I'm still to rebuke people for drinking liquor. I'm still to rebuke people for laying out of church and going to the ball game. Amen. I have that authority from the Word of God to rebuke you and tell you, yeah, it's wrong. And I have the authority to rebuke the sinner. If you don't get saved, you're going to go to hell without God. I don't want to see you go there, but you're going to go, my friend. That's rebuking. We need to have some rebuke in our preaching. Amen. Somebody said, well, I just preach the Word. But if you preach the Word, you'll do some rebuking somewhere along the way. You can't preach the Bible without seeing. Number five, let me show you this one. Exhort with all long-suffering and doctrine. Now, what about that? Amen. I'm to encourage. I'm to edify. That word exhort means to call near. It means to invite. It means to, I like this one, properly abstract. It means to remove something. Now, let me say this to you. You know, I think this is where we've failed in our preaching, is not preaching with long suffering. We're to preach the Bible, but folk, we're to be long suffering with people. You know, there's people in the church and they'll say this: "Well, I'm going to preach to old Jim today, and if he don't straighten him out today, I'm going to get the deacons and we're going to just go straighten him out." Now, wait a minute. Won't you be long suffering a little bit? Let's preach to Jim 10 services and let's see what God will do. Why don't you give God a chance? Amen. Friend, we come to the end of the radio broadcast for this Saturday, July 11, and Sunday, July the 12th. It's been such a great joy to be with you on the radio today. If you'd like to write us this week, we'd love to hear from you. 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If you want a copy of today's message, it's R483-5. 483-5. It takes 2 weeks to run a message. So last week and this week is 483-5. And if you want that message, just let us know. 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Until next week, may the Lord bless you, is my prayer. Jesus. 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I'm Brother Ricky Cawthorn, and I hope you'll tune in again on the same station at the same time for another Gospel Pulpit radio broadcast when we come and dine around the Word of God together.
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4: If we confess our sin, He's faithful and just to forgive us our sin and to cleanse us from what? All unrighteousness. Don't you let that devil accuse you. Don't you let that devil condemn you. I am telling you that He is faithful and just to forgive our sin and to cleanse us from all unrighteousness. You confess that sin confidently. Do it immediately. Do it specifically. You don't have to go around carrying that load of guilt. This is the wonderful thing about being a child of God.
3: Welcome to Love Worth Finding, featuring profound truth simply stated by Pastor Adrian Rogers. The formula for fellowship is a cleansed life. And in part one of the message we're going to hear today, we learned that fellowship with God begins with exposing our sin to the light. And as we just heard Pastor Rogers reveal, we must also confess our sins to God immediately, specifically, and confidently. If you have your Bible, turn now to 1 John chapter 1. We'll begin in verse 3 as Adrian Rogers gives the conclusion of a formula for fellowship.
4: Now, how do you get right with God and stay right with God? It's right here. Here's the formula for fellowship. First of all, your sin must be exposed to the light. Now notice what it says here, if we walk in the light, verse 7. Your sin must be exposed to the light. Who is the light? God is light. And in Him is no darkness at all. You just open up your life to God and you say, Lord, is there anything in my heart and in my life that is not right with You? Now, many times we don't want to do that. We hate the light because our deeds are evil, but your sin must be exposed to the light. It's a very interesting thing. Look, if you will, in verse 6. If we say, do you see that little trinity of words? If we say. Look down in verse 8. If we say, do you see it? Look down in verse 10. If we say. Three times. If we say, if we say, if we say. Now, what is happening is this. There are people who say one thing when the other thing is true. And John here is talking about the evolution of a lie. He says in verse 6, if we say that we have fellowship with Him and walk in darkness, we lie and do not the truth. We begin, first of all, by lying to others. And then we begin to lie to ourselves. Look in verse 8, if we say we have no sin, we deceive ourselves, and the truth is not in us. If you tell other people a lie long enough, you begin to believe it. You begin to lie to yourself and you begin to say, well, I'm really all right. I'm really not so bad. I mean, after all, it's justifiable. It was just a mistake. It was an error. Or what I'm doing is really, God doesn't frown on that or whatever. And so you begin to alibi. You begin to excuse. You begin to call it a mistake, rename it or whatever, and say it wasn't a sin. You begin by lying to others, verse 6. Then you begin to lie to yourself, and finally you lie to God. Look in verse 10. If we say that we have not sinned, we make him a liar, and his word is not in us. You see, God says that's a sin. That's wrong. God's word is speaking to you. Say, oh, no, God. Oh, no, no, no, no. You're wrong, Lord. You're wrong. And we begin to lie to God. When you do that, you just stonewall God and you shut out the light. You just shut out the light. You lie to others, you lie to yourself, you lie to God. And therefore, you never really have that fellowship with God because you're not walking in light, you're walking in darkness. You have pulled the veil of darkness over your sin. Now, what you must do is just expose yourself to the light. Just say, here I am, Lord. Here I am. Holy Spirit of God, shine your light, the searchlight of your holiness, into my life, and let me know, Lord, if there's some sin, some wicked way in me. Search me, O God, and try me, and know my heart, and see if there be some wicked way in me. Just simply open yourself up to God. Now, don't be afraid to do it, because this is not God's way to punish. This is God's way to bless. God wants to lead you to fellowship, and God wants to lead you to joy. But so many of us just want to pull the cloak of darkness over our lives, and we say, oh, we've not sinned. We deceive ourselves. We deceive others. We deceive God. But so just expose your sin to the light. Now, the light is the Holy Spirit of God. The Holy Spirit of God will point out to you that thing in your heart, in your life, that may be wrong. And he's quite capable of doing it. You don't have to go through morbid introspection, probing around in your innards, trying to find out what's wrong. The Holy Spirit of God is quite sufficient, and the Holy Spirit of God will show you if there's anything that has brought disfellowship between you and your Heavenly Father. Now, listen carefully. You need to learn the difference between Holy Spirit conviction and satanic accusation. The Holy Spirit convicts, the devil accuses. Have you got it? The Holy Spirit convicts, the devil accuses. Now, Jesus said he will convict you of sin, but he says of Satan, he is the accuser of the brethren. He accuses you before God, and he accuses you to yourself. Now, what is the difference? If you don't know the difference between Holy Spirit conviction and satanic accusation, you're going to be in deep trouble most of the time trying to have fellowship with God. Let me tell you how the Holy Spirit convicts, in contradistinction to the way the devil accuses. First of all, the Holy Spirit of God will convict you legitimately. Now, what do I mean by that? I mean that the Holy Spirit of God will never convict you of any sin that's already been confessed and cleansed. Now, he'll not bring you into double jeopardy. He will not bring it up again. If, let's say that you lied to your wife, and you said, oh God, I'm so sorry. I've told a lie, and you confess that, and in this case, you need to confess it to your wife also. I told a lie. I'm sorry. God, forgive me. And God forgives you, whether she does or not. God forgives you. God forgives you. And that's the important thing. God forgives you, and you're forgiven. Then later on, you feel dirty and guilty about that. Who brought it up again? Not God. Not God. The devil brought it up. The devil wants to accuse you to bring you into double jeopardy. Now, the devil is dirty. Remember what I told you? Before you sin, do you know what the devil says to you? Oh, go ahead and do it. You can get away with it. But after you sin, he'll say, you'll never get away with it. You'll never get away with it. Isn't he something? You see, he wants to bring up that sin that has been buried in the grave of God's forgetfulness. Don't you let him do it. The Holy Spirit will convict you legitimately only of sin that's not yet been confessed. But the devil will accuse you illegitimately of sin that's already been forgiven. Now, here's another way the Holy Spirit of God will convict you. The Holy Spirit of God not only will convict you legitimately, but he will convict you specifically. Specifically. Now, the devil will accuse you generally. If he cannot get you to dredge up some sin that's already been forgiven, he'll just try to make you feel guilty over anything or over nothing. He'll just say, you're no good. Has he ever pulled that on you? You're just no good. You're unworthy. God doesn't love you. You're just vile. You're just a sinner. You're no good. Well, you're not a sinner. You're the righteousness of God in Christ. You've been saved, redeemed, born again, made a partaker of the Holy Spirit. But the devil will just like to accuse you generally, but the Holy Spirit of God convicts you specifically. The Holy Spirit of God will tell you exactly, precisely where it is that you've gone wrong. You don't have to do it. You don't have to dig around. You don't have to probe around. You just expose yourself to the light. And the Holy Spirit, like a skilled physician, will put his finger on the sore spot and push. And he'll say, you told a lie. Or you were proud. Or you were arrogant. Or you were cruel. Or you were selfish. Or you were dishonest. Or you were lustful. Or you watched that show that you ought not to have watched. You told that lie that you ought not to have told. He will name it exactly, specifically. You see, until he puts his finger on the sore spot and tells you exactly what it is, you really will never ever have a sense of forgiveness. But when the Holy Spirit of God convicts you legitimately and specifically, then you're going to have that sense, or when you get cleansed, of wonderful cleansing and wonderful forgiveness. I'll tell you the third thing. The Holy Spirit of God will convict you redemptively. I mean by that this, that he wants to bring you back into fellowship. He wants to give you joy. He wants to bring you back. Now, accusation leads to despair. Conviction leads to confession and cleansing. Accusation drives you from God and causes you to become morose and guilt-ridden. That's not of the Holy Spirit. That's of the devil. The devil is the accuser. He doesn't want to redeem. He wants to condemn. But the Holy Spirit of God wants to draw you into fellowship with himself. And so, first of all, sin must be exposed to the light. Number two, not only must your sin be exposed to the light, but it must be expressed to the Lord. It must be expressed to the Lord. Now look, if you will, in verse 9. He says here, if we confess our sin, he is faithful and just to forgive us our sins and to cleanse us from all unrighteousness. Do you see that? You see, once the Holy Spirit of God shows you what's wrong, then what do? You confess it. Now, the word confess is made up of two Greek words, homo, which means the same, homo legeo, which means to speak or to say. It means to say the same thing, to say the same thing. Even our English word confess is very similar. Con, meaning with, fess, to speak, like fess up. Say the same thing. Now, the Holy Spirit of God legitimately, specifically, redemptively says that, Adrian, is wrong in your life. Then I say what he says about it. I confess my sin. I agree with God. I don't stonewall God. I don't say I have no sin. I don't lie to others. I don't lie to myself. I don't lie to God. I agree with God. I agree with God. I express it to the Lord. I confess it. I agree with God. Do you see that? If we confess our sin, that is, if we agree with God, if we say with God what God says about it, that it is wrong, then we're getting ready for this fellowship with God. This is the confession of sin, to agree with God about that sin. There's one thing that God will not accept for sin, and that is an alibi or an excuse. Don't try to rename the sin. Don't say it's a mistake and I need to be fixed. Say it is a sin and I need to be forgiven. Now, if you will do that, then the Bible says you'll be cleansed. But now, wait a minute. How do you confess that sin? How do you do it? Let me mention three things. First of all, confess it immediately. Immediately. This is in the present tense, if we confess. That means do it right now. Don't just wait till the end of the day to confess your sin. Don't get down at the end of the day by your bed and say, now, Lord, as I look back over this day, I see I did all these things. Forgive me. That's better than nothing, but that's sure not the best way. Much less, don't just do it at the end of the week or ever so often. But do it immediately, as soon as you're aware of sin. You need to come into a place in your life where you're very sensitive to sin. You know, the most sensitive part of your body is probably your eyeball. And if you were to get a little bit of grit or sand in your eye, would you say, I'll get that out tonight? Or I'll get that out at the end of the week? No. You'd stop and you say, hey, I've got something in my eye. I need to get that out. It's bothering me. It's irritating me. You need to be that sensitive to sin to get that out of your life immediately through the day. Whenever I'm aware that I have done something that displeases the Lord, I stop immediately at that moment and say, oh, dear God, I confess that is wrong. The Holy Spirit of God put his finger on my heart and said, that's wrong. I said, you're right, Lord, that's wrong. I agree with you. Just do it right there. Now, do it immediately. Now, what so many of us do is we kind of ride a spiritual roller coaster. Look up here, and I want you to see this. We're down here. We're out of fellowship with God. And then we hear somebody preach and we go to a revival meeting and God, the Holy Spirit speaks to us and we come up here and we confess our sin and we're right with God, and then we get out of fellowship and we get away and we start to go down again and we're down here, and then somebody speaks to us or we read the Bible or something, then we come back up here and then we're back down here. The only problem is this, that our valleys take much more time than our peaks. We're way down here for a long time and then we'll rise up and then we're back down here and then we'll rise up and then we're back down here. Have you ever ridden that roller coaster? A lot of folks have. You know what I'm talking about. In fellowship, out of fellowship. Now, that's what they think the Christian life is. But let me tell you what the Christian life is. It is not so much riding that roller coaster. The victorious life is you're not right with God and you get right with God and you're up here. And you're going along, and then a lustful thought comes in. Or then a dishonest thing comes in. Or then anger comes in. Or then pride comes in. Whatever. And you're aware that sin is there. At that point, before you go down there, and before you fail, and before you get so far away, at that moment, you confess that sin. Do it immediately. That's the way you to live victoriously. It's not that you never sin. It's not that you don't have temptations. It's not that you don't fail. But my dear friend, you do not have to go through those long valleys of despair. If we confess our sin, do it immediately. Secondly, do it specifically. Don't just pray, Lord, if I've sinned, forgive me. Aren't we all guilty of doing that? Oh, Lord, if I've sinned, forgive me. But how does the Holy Spirit of God convict you? He convicts you specifically. How do you confess? Confess specifically. Call it by name, nail it, and name it, and it will be cleansed. Say, Lord, I told a lie. Or, Lord, I should not have read that. Or, Lord, I should not have done that. Or, Lord, I failed to do this. And call it by name. He says, if we confess our sins, not our sin, not our sin nature, just that we somehow have failed, but if we confess our sins, do you see that? And we sing that little song, count your many blessings, name them one by one, and it will surprise you what the Lord hath done. Count your many sins, name them one by one, it'll surprise you what you've done, if you'll do it. But now listen, only the sin that the Holy Spirit convicts you of that has not yet been cleansed. Anything that's in the grave of God's forgetfulness, you don't have to bring up again. God will never bring you to double jeopardy. Do it immediately. Do it specifically. Thirdly, do it confidently. Well, I love this part. If we confess our sins, verse 9, He is what? Faithful. And what? Just to forgive us our sins and to cleanse us from all unrighteousness. Now, think about the words faithful and just. Did you know that if he did not do it, therefore, he would be unfaithful and unjust? Why? Why must God forgive? Can we speak of God must doing something? Yes, because Jesus died for those sins. And the Bible says in the next chapter, he is the propitiation, the satisfaction for our sins. The blood of Jesus Christ would make God unfaithful and unjust if he did not forgive you, because it is that blood that has the cleansing power. Verse 7, the blood of Jesus Christ, God's Son, does what? It cleanses from all sin. If he were to fail to forgive you, if he were to fail to cleanse you, he would be going back on the contract of Calvary. He would be dishonest. He would be unfaithful. He would be unjust. He would be a liar. He would be a crook. I can know that I know, hallelujah, praise God, that if I agree with God the Holy Spirit about my sin, if I agree with Him, He is faithful and just to forgive me. Well, you say, yes, yeah, some things. Oh, no. If we confess our sin, He's faithful and just to forgive us our sin and to cleanse us from what? All. Hallelujah. All unrighteousness. Don't you let that devil accuse you. Don't you let that devil condemn you. I am telling you that He is faithful and just to forgive our sin and to cleanse us from all unrighteousness. You confess that sin confidently. Do it immediately. Do it specifically. Do it confidently. You don't have to go around carrying that load of guilt. This is the wonderful thing about being a child of God. Now, here's the third thing, and I'm finished. Not only must that sin be exposed to the light, and not only must it be expressed to the Lord, it needs to be expelled from the life. Look in chapter 2 now in verse 1 and see why John is doing this. Is John just trying to tell us, oh, it really doesn't make any difference how we sin? Oh, no. Or whether we sin? Oh, no. He says this, My little children, these things write unto you that ye sin not. You're saying, Pastor Rogers, you're making it awful easy to get forgiven. Why, you're just making it sound like sin is of no consequence. All we have to do is just simply tell God. Just tell Him, oh God, I sinned, I'm sorry. Why, it sounds to me, Pastor, it just sounds to me like that's just a license to sin. Oh no, listen, pay attention now. John says, I'm not writing these things to encourage you to sin. I am writing these things that you sin not. But if any man sin, we have an advocate with the Father, Jesus Christ the righteous. And He is the propitiation, the satisfaction for our sins. And not for ours only, but also for the sin of the whole world. What He's saying is this. My desire, my goal for you is that you live a sinless life. That's the goal, that's the aim. But if you sin, here's the way to be cleansed. Here's the way to be forgiven. John, knowing that we're not perfect and will not be till we get to heaven, holds nothing less than a perfect standard, however. Why do I love God? Why do I serve God? Well, so far as condemnation, I'll never come into condemnation, no matter how much I may sin after I get saved, if I'm truly saved. I'll still go to heaven if I'm truly saved. You say, wait a minute. That's right. If I'm truly saved, if I'm truly saved, God will carry me to the woodshed. God will chastise me. But if I'm truly saved, I'm going to heaven. Then why, Adrian, are you so careful about dealing with these day-by-day things in a practical way? Because I want fellowship with God. Because I want joy. John says, I'm writing that you might have fellowship, that you might have joy. Well, why do I therefore serve God? I'd just as soon eat dirt as to willingly sin. Why? Listen. The three reasons why anybody would serve God. A slave serves because he has to. An employee serves because he needs to. A son serves because he wants to. I'm all three. I am a slave, I'm a servant, and I'm a son. And I serve Him because I have to, because I need to, but most of all because I want to. He's done so much for me. And so, this is not an inducement to sin, it's an inducement not to sin. These things write unto you that you sin not. But isn't this a wonderful salvation? I mean, really, isn't it? Isn't it wonderful to know that He forgives our sins judicially and never again will sin be brought up against us to send us to hell? But then as a son, in order that we might have fellowship with us, He tells us if our sin will be exposed to the light, if our sin will be expressed to the Lord, it can be expelled from the life. That's wonderful. Today, there's only one way to have this wonderful salvation, and it is to receive Jesus Christ as your personal Savior and Lord. You don't become a Christian by joining a church or getting baptized, by giving your money, by keeping the Ten Commandments, or by obeying the Golden Rule. None of these nor all of these can save. Salvation is the gift of God. The minute you receive Jesus Christ as your personal Savior and Lord, every sin is put beneath His blood, and you are forgiven and cleansed and made whiter than the driven snow the moment you receive Christ. Your sin debt is paid for by what Jesus did on the cross. And God comes into your heart and He gives you a new nature, and heaven becomes your home the minute you receive Christ. The Bible says, believe on the Lord Jesus Christ and thou shalt be saved. That doesn't mean intellectual belief alone. That word believe means trust. Trust Christ and you will be saved. And the same Jesus that saved me as a young teenage boy is the Jesus who will save you. And the same Jesus who has kept me all these years is the Jesus who will keep you. And the same Jesus that thrills my heart is the one who will thrill you. Oh, if I could do it for you today, if I could make that decision for you, I would, but I cannot. I've preached as best I know how, but nobody can make that decision for you. You must receive Christ. You must do it. And if you'll receive Him, He'll come into your heart and save you. Let's pray together. Father God, thank You for Your Word. What a blessing. And Lord, I just pray that You draw many people to Yourself. In Jesus' name, amen.
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11: Ladies and gentlemen, this is Ram Chavez. I'm the musical director of the Veterans Band of Corpus Christi. And we have received a major invitation from the National American GI Forum, the organization that Dr. Hector P. Garcia organized in 1948 right here in Corpus Christi. We have a strong relationship with Dr. Hector, since in the beginning he had much to do with our success in getting organized, in kicking off the band and staying afloat. We have been asked to perform in Las Vegas on August the 3rd, through the 6th. 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We hope that you will help us like you have helped us before many times when we perform in Washington, D.C. twice, in New Orleans, in Dallas, in Hawaii. 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
2: 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We gives you instruction there how to go there on Sunday night, hear our Sunday night service, our Wednesday night service, and all of those things are readily available, and it's not hard to find. But if you would, if you have trouble, let us know. We get somebody to walk you through it. And but the message you're going to hear today is the trail of the serpent. The trail of the serpent, the covenant supplanter. Oh, that's what old Jacob was a supplanter. He was, wasn't he? And that's what the Lord called him, a supplanter. And he was a thief is what he was. But old Satan is a thief too. He'll steal everything you have. He'll steal your soul if you don't watch it. But the message is The Trail of the Serpent, The Covenant Supplanter, by the late Pastor L.R. Shelton, Sr. And I'll give you more information about the mailing address at the close of the service.
3: In our third message, we showed you that the strange gods introduced under the Babylonian system of worship completely corrupted the Gentile nations and threatened God's purpose of calling out an elect nation whom he determined by the grace to keep pure, that is, the seed of Abraham, which we know as Israel or the Jews. It was because of this idolatry that they went into the Babylonian captivity, and they are scattered today because they rejected and crucified the seed of the woman when he came and offered himself to them as a nation. But praise the Lord, his grace is greater than all of our sins, and through the redemptive work of the Messiah, he is calling them out of the nations where they have been driven, because his election of grace will stand, and Israel shall be saved. And so all Israel shall be saved, as it is written, there shall come out of Zion the deliverer, and shall turn away ungodliness from Jacob, for this is my covenant unto them, when I shall take away their sin. As touching the election, they are beloved for the Father's sake, for the gifts and calling of God are without repentance. Romans 11, 26, 29. At this time, I want to call your attention to the covenant of the Lord made before the foundation of the world, because God's dealings throughout history with man has been, always will be, based upon the eternal blood covenant. Hebrews 13, 20, 21. Now, my friend, if Adam had not sinned, we would have never known the eternal covenant of God's grace. No, we wouldn't. Which was purposed and decreed before the foundation of the world. 1 Peter 1, 18, 20. For as much as you know that you were not redeemed with corruptible things as silver and gold from our vain conversation received by tradition from your fathers, but with the precious blood of Christ as a

0: a lamb without blemish and without spot, who was verily was foreordained before the foundation of the world, but was manifest in these last times for you. We find the trail of blood from before the foundation of the world, when Christ is foreordained to redeem man with his own blood. When God foreknew what he would do, he foreordained how he would bring it to pass. His foreknowledge is his counsel. His foreordination is his covenant. The word for covenant means more than an agreement or a compact between parties to perform a thing. It means the union of two contracting parties, which could take place only in the death of a victim. In other words, the covenant had to be sealed by blood. The eternal covenant of God was a declaration of God's purpose and counsel to unite God and man. And Christ, as man's representative, became the second party of the contract with God the Father, thus making God and man one in Christ Jesus. We get this picture when we read the story of God ratifying the covenant with Abraham before the birth of Isaac. And he took a heifer of 3 years, and a goat of 3 years, and a lamb of 3 years, and divided them in half, and laid half on each side, and put a turtle dove, a one on one side, and a pigeon on the other. You'll find this recorded in the 15th chapter of Genesis. These represented the sacrificial animals which would be given the children of Israel later on. And when the sun went down, God made the covenant, and then a smoking furnace and a burning lamp passed between the pieces of the offering. He sealed it with blood. The smoking furnace and the burning lamp were God the Father and God the Son as man's representative, and the animals represented the different characters of the sacrifice that man needed to offer to God, which is obedience, self-surrender, submission, holiness, and humility. There are 8 covenants spoken of in the Bible. The covenant of Eden, the covenant with Adam, the covenant with Noah, the covenant with Abraham, the covenant with Moses, the Palestinian covenant, the covenant with David, and then the new covenant or the eternal covenant. Each of these covenants bring into revelation the eternal covenant that God made regarding his purpose with man or with the Adam, the human race, whom God created Adam. He took the man and put him in the Garden of Eden, listen now, to dress it and to keep it or guard it. I want you to get those words, guarded. He's to guard the garden. There's an enemy lurking. Now watch out for that enemy, Adam, and to eat of every tree of the garden but one. And he commanded, be fruitful, multiply, and replenish the earth, and subdue it, and have dominion over the fish of the sea, over the fowl of the air, over every living thing that moved upon the earth. Through the new covenant, which is the full revelation of the eternal blood covenant, we find God's purpose for man fulfilled in the new earth, wherein we see the new Jerusalem as a bride adorned for her husband. In Revelation 21:22, Satan's every attempt to thwart God's purpose goes down in defeat. I want us to notice the words of the second covenant, the Adam covenant with Adam, which God made after the fall. He pronounced a curse upon the serpent, or Satan, and said, I will put enmity between thee and the woman, and between thy seed and her seed. It shall bruise thy head, and thou shalt bruise his heel. God does not disannul his covenant with the man. He pronounces the curse that falls upon the earth when Adam surrendered his dominion to the enemy. But he reaffirms the covenant with the second Adam. God's covenant is the declaration of his purpose, and it is the predestination of circumstances that will bring his purpose to pass in ratifying this covenant with Adam. He sealed it with the blood of the animals, which typified the lamb slain from the foundation of the world. But the trail of the serpent always follows the bloodline, trying to trample it in the dust and desecrate it and pollute the holy blood of Christ. And he will but succeed in the civilization. He all but succeeded in the civilization before the flood. Only Noah and his family were saved. But with thee will I establish my covenant, said Jehovah to Noah in Genesis 6:18, and thou shalt come into the ark. The word establish means to make good a promise or confirm an oath or covenant. It presupposes a covenant made with Adam. Literally, I will make it stand with thee. There was a breach in the fulfillment of the covenant with Adam as something that had been trampled down and needed to be repaired. In other words, the eternal covenant with man, intended to last throughout eternity and made from eternity past, God informed Noah he would make it stand. Satan had destroyed the Adam and hindered the fulfillment of the covenant. Then he corrupted the race and again hindered the fulfillment of the covenant regarding the human race. But God says, Noah, I made the covenant, and my purpose shall stand. And I will do all my purpose based on the blood covenant. This ark, which is a symbol of the tree from which I shall reign, will save you and your household. And from your family, I will raise up the seed of the woman, the God-man. And Noah believed him and built an altar after the flood and signified his faith by a blood sacrifice. Those old patriots knew it was the blood that stood between them and the judgment of God, and they held it as precious and offered it for their sins. To Noah, he unfolded the covenant relationship with God that a man would govern the world and reveal the mercy and grace of the eternal covenant by the rainbow. And Satan's trail led along the bloodline and side by side with the true worship of Jehovah based upon blood redemption through the sacrificial offering. He reestablished his bloodless religion under Nimrod at the Tower of Babel, the worship of the strange Elohim, or angels. Fallen angels was incorporated in a pantheon of gods which Nimrod and others with him established in defiance of God and with the purpose of making it the headquarters of all religious worship for the whole human race. That's what they intended to do. But Satan began to try then, and he's been trying ever since, to bring about a world church. And today you see that world church heading up under the power and reign of Satan. Again, the serpent trails the line of the Messiah under almost all the races was corrupt. And again, God called one man. Notice, he confirmed the covenant with one man, Abraham, and later with his son Isaac, and then with Isaac's son Jacob, whose 12 sons were the 12 princes of the 12 tribes of the chosen nation. This is in harmony with the thought of the word covenant, which speaks of the personal relationship of Jehovah with man as individuals. The Jews are always spoken of as the children of Abraham, Isaac, and Jacob, which reveals that as a nation, they are the repository of the eternal blood covenant through faith and not of works, by the reaffirming and confirming and establishing the covenant with their forefathers, Abraham, Isaac, and Jacob. the covenant unfolds to Abraham that he will be the father of a great nation, not only of natural seed, but of spiritual, because we are the children of Abraham by faith, though not of the natural seed. These covenants are rather the unfolding and confirming of the eternal covenant are made unconditionally to Abraham, Isaac, and Jacob. I want you to get that. They were made unconditionally to him. That is, they were not conditioned on anything that they did or did not do. Abraham was called out of Ur the Chaldees from amidst the Babylonian idolatry, and God spoke to him and communed with him as well as with Isaac and Jacob face to face, and guarded their lives to preserve them as the fathers of Israel, to whom pertaineth the adoption and the glory and the covenants and the giving of the law and the service of God and the promises, whose are the fathers, and of them as concerning the flesh. Christ came, who is over all. God bless forever. Amen. Romans 9:4-5. From the time that Jacob and his 12 sons formed the national Israel until Moses led them out of the land of Egypt, you must remember that they had no scripture, for Moses wrote the first 5 books of the Bible. All they had was God's promise, the word of the covenant. But they believed God, and they cherished the sacrifice and the promises of the covenant. It was down in Egypt that they multiplied and became a great nation, for 2 or 3 million Jews left the land of Egypt to go into the promised land under the leadership of Moses. And it was during this time that God gave them the law and regulations, instituted the worship and ordinances, and anointed priests, raised up prophets, later kings, to preserve one nation as a separate people. Jerusalem, the capital of Israel, stood over against Babylon, the capital city of the nations. Jerusalem stands for the mother of believers, and Babylon is the mother of all false religions. One gives us salvation by the blood of the sacrifice. The other is a religion of false doctrine. And the key note is the absence of substitution by blood redemption. These two have always stood out as opposite poles from the dawn of history in the Garden of Eden. Self or Christ, work or blood, law or grace, however they intermingled or tried to mix, those sitting side by side in the same pew, they are as opposite as Christ and Satan, because substitution is the way to Christ, and works is the way to Satan and hell. What fellowship hath righteousness with unrighteousness? What communion hath light with darkness? What concord hath Christ with Belial? What part hath he that believeth with an infidel? Or what agreement hath the temple of God with idols? For ye are the temple of the living God. As God has said, I will dwell in them, and walk in them, and I will be their God, and they shall be my people. Wherefore God said, come out from among them, and be ye separate, saith the Lord, and touch not the unclean thing, and I will receive you, and will be a father unto you, and ye shall be my sons and daughters, saith the Almighty. Now, that's true. Now, it is necessary to understand the Babylonian worship, which is mystery Babylon, the mother of harlots, false so-called Christian religion, and abominations of the earth, heathenism or paganism. In order that to understand the trail of the serpent across the pages of history, all false religion leaves out the blood or minimizes it, places the emphasis on anything else but the blood of Christ. It is either offensive or foolishness to them, but God has a few who still esteem blood redemption as the most precious work of Christ for sinful man. Babylon, the religious spirit of the Antichrist, or Satan's son, it puts emphasis on human dignity, human ability, and outward show, makes light of the blood. This is the spirit of the Antichrist, which prevails pervades all the religious orders of the day, as well as every other world order under Satan's control. The world, get it now, the world never puts its stamp of approval upon the true believer and the work of the Holy Spirit, our salvation in Christ. Never does. The world never does put its stamp of approval upon the true believer or the work of the Holy Spirit. Over and over, one warns the Israelites, God warns the Israelites not to be enticed in any way. God warns the Israelites not to let any nation entice them to the gods of the nations around them, which Moses said were strange gods or fallen angels, and Joshua said were adopted from, this religion was adopted from their fathers from before the flood, Joshua 2:3, 14:15. If you will look in your concordance, you will find the word grove or groves mentioned 35 times, which is the translation of Asherah, or the goddess Ashtaroth, better known as Venus, and which comes from the Babylonian goddess Ashtar, the Greek name being Aphrodite. All these various names of this Babylonian female deity, so called, refer to the chief goddess of Babylon, called the goddess of love and reproduction. Do you see Satan's lustful nature personified? Baal was the chief god worshipped in the Tower of Babel and was worshipped in connection with Venus. They were known as the mother and son. And in Jeremiah 44:16, he refers to this goddess as the queen of heaven, or the queen mother, to whom the women bakes cakes, burns incense, offers drink offerings. The aged apostle John tells us of the destruction of Babylon in 17-18 chapters. He says, how much this hath glorified herself and lived delicacy, so much more tormented sorrow shall be given her. For she saith in her heart, I sit a queen and am no widow and shall see no sorrow. Therefore shall her plagues come in one day, death and mourning and famine, and she shall be utterly burned with fire. For strong is the Lord God who judgeth her. That is the language of Satan in Exodus 28:2. I am a God. I sit in the seat of God. Yes, Satan's worship is self on the throne, living in the lust and pleasures of the flesh. That is religion today. That is Babylonianism. It is a bloodless religion. The only blood they know anything about is that on which they are drunken, according to Revelation 17:6. Listen, get this. And I saw the woman drunken with the blood of the saints and with the blood of the martyrs of Jesus. That's the only blood they know anything about. Listen, my friends, from the flood on till now, the worship of Nimrod, the gods of Babylon, are being worshipped under different names. There has come down all the holidays, Christmas, Easter, so on, are nothing but heathen holidays given a Christian name, covered with veneer of Christianity, but nothing but demon worship is all it is. Now, if I go into that, it'd take me 2-3 more hours to clear that thing up. We'll leave that with you. This is a description of the great whore that sitteth upon many waters, with her religious mysteries, which she thinks she has hidden from the eye of the Almighty Judge, who sits upon the throne. This is Christendom, who professes to be the bride of Christ, but has played the harlot with Satan's false worship, and Satan himself, when all restraint is removed, will turn on the great whore and make her desolate and naked, and shall eat her flesh, burn her with fire. Read the 17th and 18th chapters of Revelation. That is Satan's nature. That is his character. Satan today is slowly being given free reign over the world as the Lord withdraws his restraining power, and he is stripping religious mankind, making them naked to their shame and disgrace, and bringing them under the judgment of God. The other day I read of a minister got in his pulpit, stripped all of his clothes off, and stood there and bragged, "Now there's nothing between me and God. Our clothes are a sign of our disgrace and fall and sin. And God told us and said, clothe your nakedness." And man today, in utter contempt of God, is stripping forth and showing the nakedness of his body as never before. And in many places they are fighting for a law to make legal adultery, fornication, homosexuality, and so on. God help us in this hour. Let me plead with you in this day of Satan's rule to plead the blood of Christ for your shelter, your covering, your pardon, your cleansing, your boldness to live true to the Lord Jesus Christ, who has redeemed us by his own precious blood.
1: This brings to the close another Voice of Truth broadcast, and this is Pastor Albert Pendarvis inviting you to tune in each time this week, next, every week at this same time. Invite someone to listen with you, or call them up over there, maybe across the country. You can hear them over here, so over the internet, and tell them the old trailblazer, Pastor Pendarvis wants you to listen to the broadcast. And then I ask you to pray for me, pray for the work here, pray for our folks. We all have lost folks, don't we? I don't see many folks want to be saved, do you? Someone asked me the other day, said, "You see anybody wanting to be saved?" And I said, "Not hardly." And I'm sad to say I don't, because we're living in that day of eat, drink, and be merry, and let everything go. Oh, my friend, pray with me, will you? Would you pray with me for my folks, my congregation, my people here, your people, wherever you are? And let's pray one for another. The Scriptures admonishes us to pray one for another. I don't think we do that. I don't think we have much praying going on no more, do you? It's all heading up to the coming of the Antichrist, my friend. And we bring in a series of messages now on the Trailblazer, on the Revelation series. You write me, and I'll let you know how much those series on CD are, a whole series on nothing but the Revelation. And folks are enjoying them, and They're on our Trailblazer broadcast, a 15-minute broadcast we have every day, Monday through Friday, on about 100 stations. But it's available if you'd like to have them. And then, let me just tell you how much we appreciate every one of you supporting this work. I'll have folks send us a dollar, some folks $1,000, some send 10, some send 20, and then some send nothing. Pastor, I don't have a dime. I just don't have a dime to send you, but I'm praying for you. That's what I want to hear. And if you would, you ask the Lord to give you that wish to give. And that's what I do. Just enrich us. And our folks, normally we have, the Lord has blessed our folks, have good jobs and good salaries and giving. And it takes a lot of money to keep these broadcasts on the radio, folks. But the Lord has been gracious to us all of these years. Remember, our mailing address, Radio Missions, Post Office Box, 1810, Walker, Louisiana, 70785. And my phone number here, air code 225-664-8658. And remember, the message you heard was the trail of the serpent, the old covenant supplanter. Until next time, may the Lord's richest blessings rest upon you. Goodbye.
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6: What now can happen any time in your life. Doesn't matter. If you, like my daughter was in her early 40s when her husband passed away. But you make a decision. What now? How do you want to? God gives us a choice. We can become everything we were supposed to be, or we can stop and resist. I resist things that I know are not of God. When you have a thought, you have to ask yourself, would that be pleasing to God? Or is that something just for my own desires? So you have to take every thought captive, and say, because you build your life on your thoughts. Mm. It comes with a thought.
7: Yes.
6: And if you dwell on it long enough, that becomes your identity. 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
8: 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I'm Leanna Wilson, your host, and in the last episode, my guest shared her testimony of how the Lord got a hold of her heart and the way Jesus changed the direction of her life. In this episode, she shares how she walked through grief after suddenly losing her husband and how the Lord showed her how to live in her true identity. She will continue her story as she picks up where she left off in the last episode, right when her husband passed away. 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
6: Now looking back, I see about 2 weeks before he died, he was slowing down. His head was down a lot more. Looking back, I'd say, and I didn't realize it then, his body was shutting down. He didn't take a lot of medications. He was only on one blood pressure medicine all his life. And so he wasn't heavily medicated. Mm-hmm. And so I noticed he started looking down a lot, looking off into space. He appeared to be very tired. And, oh, all of a sudden he hurt his shoulder and, oh, a little, oh. And so signs like that. And now I think it's what you call actively dying. Your body starts slowing down.
7: Interesting.
6: You start getting confused just a little bit. And I saw that. The Friday before he died, he walked out the door, and I said, hey, where are you going? And he goes, oh, I'm going to get some groceries. 2 hours later, he wasn't back. So I called, said, where are you? He goes, oh, I'm at HEB's waiting for my grocery order. And I went, well, when will that be ready? In 3 hours. And I went, well, that doesn't quite make sense. So he says, no, I've got to stay for the grocery order. I'm waiting in the car for the grocery. And I went, come on home. I'll go get the groceries. And he went, no. And I went, whoa.
7: And that was out of character for him.
6: That was out of character. No, I've got to get the groceries. And I went, Ken, just come on home. And he came home and he was just like, But anyway, at 5:30, I said, well, I'll go get the groceries. And he goes, no, I'll go get the groceries. I need to go get the groceries. And I went, okay. And when he came in, he says, can you help me? Help me put up the groceries. He was getting weak. Mm-hmm. And so it was a shock when he died. That night, he asked me, he goes, I can't get up. Can you help me get up out of this chair? And I went, that's out of character. This was 2 days later.
7: Okay.
6: And so I tried to help him get up, and he was so wobbly. He could just barely, he was wobbling. I said, Ken, don't fall down, or we're both going to go down. He made it to the bathroom and fell down like a tree. I said, oh, my gosh, are you okay? And he nodded. He was okay. I said, let me go call my son-in-law. We had a tragedy happen earlier that day. My son-in-law died suddenly.
7: Oh, wow.
6: In one day. My daughter lost her husband and her father.
7: Oh,
6: all in one day. But he died at 50 years old while he was driving. But thank God, he was the only one that passed away.
7: But nobody was injured. Oh,
6: so that happened earlier in the day. And so my other son-in-law was coming to just see if we're okay, to help our daughter who was nearby. And it was
7: intense.
6: It was intense. So I came back in and I said, Ken, Jay is 20 minutes away and he and I are going to go put you in bed. And he nodded. Okay. I said, well, just close your eyes, just rest, and we'll put you in bed later. Just take it easy and rest. He nodded again and he closed his eyes. So when Jay got there around 20 minutes later, well, I went to check on him and I saw, oh, he's sleeping so peacefully. Oh, I don't wake him up. He's sleeping so big. Anyway, Jay came in and he saw something different than I saw. And he immediately went, fell to his knees and said, Dad, Dad, and started shaking him and trying to. He goes, Mom, I think he's passed away. And I went, oh, no, he's asleep. And he goes, Mom, he's not breathing. And I went, what? And he goes, I think we need to call 911. I went, okay, what? And so that is how it happened. So fast, so quick.
7: Wow. I can't imagine what was going through your mind. Like, whoa, when it rains, it pours.
6: Do you know what it felt like? It felt like I was in a bubble. I felt maybe God put me in a bubble. I never quite had a feeling like that, but it's just like, what? So I think I was being protected.
7: There's a shock, too.
6: Shock.
7: Yeah, like that shock bubble. I would guess, right? A shock bubble, right?
6: Maybe so.
7: So I know we wanted to really talk about this. What does mourning look like to you?
6: It's not easy. It's hard. There's no way around it. It's hard. Everybody's going to go through it, a spouse or a child or a brother or sister. It's just part of life. And it's just something that happens. I've learned, and in the Bible, it says there's a time for everything. There's a time to mourn. There's a time to be happy. In Ecclesiastes 3, it says there's a time for everything, and there's a time to mourn. But let me tell you, everybody goes through it a different way. You cannot say, do 1, 2, 3, and you'll be fine, or wait these 2 years. My mother made the comment after my father died, just the first year's the hardest. After that, it gets better. Just don't make any sudden moves. It didn't get better after the first year because I had a lot of support, a lot of friends, a lot of family that were there for me. Second year was harder. Third year was hard. Now is the fourth. It's getting better. It's getting better. But it's not fun. The Lord is near to the brokenhearted. And he saved those who are crushed in spirit, those who had a broken heart. I had a broken heart. And anybody who loses a spouse, whether man, woman, your heart is crushed.
7: Yes.
6: And you have to give yourself time to heal.
7: And no one really can tell you, you can only grieve for 6 months. 3 years, 5 years. My sister's first husband passed away, and she would have just some, I guess, well-meaning people trying to be well-meaning that would say, well, you've grieved long enough. Just get over it.
6: I've had someone tell me that. I had one person say, Linda, you should be doing more now than you're doing. You should be out more, doing more. And I went, how does that person know that, what I need? But I did a lot of soul searching. I had trauma, as anybody who has trauma, and you can easily get stuck in your pain. But I don't want that to be my identity. And it can become our identity if we won't grieve. We've got to grieve. We've got to cry. We've got to get real. And yeah, it hurts, but we have a comforter. God gives us verse after verse, and he will never leave us. He will never forsake us. Isaiah 41:10 says, fear not, for I am with you. I am your God. Be not dismayed. I am your helper. I will lift you up with my righteous right hand. He's proved that. I learned kind of from glory to glory. You back up, you slow down, you turn around, you fall down. It's not fun. But if you don't go through the grief and you don't get real and forgive, get real about the part you played, also, you have to forgive yourself for things maybe I should have said, shouldn't have said, or I shouldn't have done that. And you have to forgive yourself because guilt comes in.
7: Sure.
6: Also, I should have done this, I could have done that. But you need comforting. And the way you get comforting is through reading your Bible, through searching the scriptures for nourishment. Psalms 147:3 says, He heals the brokenhearted. He binds up their wounds. He is the one Amen. That can heal you. Psalms 103:3 says, well, He forgives all your sins and He heals all your diseases. He takes care of us. He's not going to leave us. He's not going to forsake us. He's my rock. You know, when I didn't really memorize a lot of scriptures, even after we were Christians and we went to church, but I didn't put the word of God in my heart. And it's like medicine. It's like healing salve that you put over that broken heart, those broken parts.
7: Yes.
6: And it gives you the comfort that you cannot get anywhere else. And so I'm learning these scriptures. I want to learn these scriptures. I want to see, what does God say now? What now? What now? What am I supposed to do now that my life has changed so much, that my career is over, my children are grown, my grandchildren are almost grown? What now?
7: And I know we talked about that when I was saying I wanted to interview you, and that subject came up. What now? And I think that's a question that a lot of people, now that you are in this new season of life, right? You're still grieving. Your soulmate has passed away. His time on earth is done.
6: It is.
7: What now? And that was that question that came up. And I said, I want you to talk about that. You see a different community or different part of a society that's hurting and that maybe don't have that hope that you have. So what now? I mean, of course, your grandkids are grown, and, you know, we talked about that.
6: Helping my kids and grandkids get through that pain, too, because they're grieving their father, they're grieving their grandfather, and you've got to help them grieve through that process. But something happened in 2020, 2021. There was just a lot of loss. I know some people I went to high school, ladies, men who lost their spouses. Generally, men keep it to themselves. They don't want to talk about it a lot. But women want to talk about it. And it's so easy to get stuck in woe with me. Oh, yeah, it was woe with me, but I want my heart healed.
7: Amen.
6: I don't want to be stuck in grief. That's not who I am.
7: Because they take on that identity, right? We were talking about identity. You can take on the, I'm now in grief. And you can take up that identity of, now I am a widow. Who am I?
6: I'm just an old, there's nothing left
7: for me.
6: Well, I guess I'm just going to need to roll over and die. Or, oh, I'm going to be left in all. You have these fears that come up. Oh, what if I get sick? Who's, you know, what if eventually your money runs out? And you start thinking, oh, well, and so you can easily get stuck in the pain.
7: The enemy can use that.
6: And I've heard women say, well, if I don't stop grieving him, it'll mean I don't love him. And I went, no, not at all. I don't agree. I don't feel that way.
7: Well, and it's like my sister was saying, she's like, it's been 8 years since her first husband passed away. She's remarried. She was younger. And she's like, yeah, there are times that I still grieve him. There are times I miss him, or I miss something about him. It doesn't mean that she doesn't love him or didn't love him.
6: Exactly.
7: It's just that she is like, there is more life. He would want her to live life.
6: Of course.
7: You know, Ken would want you to live life for your children, your grandchildren, the community that God's put you in.
6: That's right. Because until I have passed on, I have something I need to do. For God has a purpose for us. Jeremiah 29:11, for I have plans for you, to give you hope in a future, not to hurt you, not to harm you. God knows we have a broken heart. God sees that, and He is our comforter. So He's the one I run to. I'm not going to run to substances, or
7: Amen.
6: I'm going to run to the one I know is the source of my strength. And that's where I want to learn. That's who I want to. I do not want my identity to be, oh, I'm an old broken person. No, I'm not. Mm-hmm. Because I am a Christian. I am a follower of Jesus Christ. He gives me strength.
7: Yes.
6: He has purpose for, he's had a plan for me my whole life. My plan didn't stop because my husband's plan stopped. So now I just need to spend time with God, pray a lot. I've made a decision. You know, it's called going from glory to glory
7: Amen.
6: To glory
7: yes.
6: as you
7: yes.
6: learn. But it's trauma. And something that's helped me a lot is doing trauma prayers. There's a man named Jim Banks, and he created a trauma prayer. For a few months, I listened to that every day, and it just seemed like the layers were falling off, you know. And it's just, you've got to get through your trauma, because it is trauma.
7: Mm-hmm.
6: And everybody has trauma at some time. What now can happen any time in your life.
7: True.
6: Doesn't matter. Like my daughter was in her early 40s when her husband passed away. But you make a decision. What now? How do you want to? God gives us a choice. We can become everything we were supposed to be, or we can stop and resist. I resist things that I know are not of God. When you have a thought, you have to ask yourself, would that be pleasing to God? Or is that something just for my own desires? So you have to take every thought captive and say, because you build your life on your thoughts.
7: Mm.
6: It comes with a thought.
7: Yes.
6: And if you dwell on it long enough, that becomes your identity. What do I want my identity to be? A child of God, someone who trusts in God, someone who's going to die strong. I don't know what God's plan is for me. It doesn't matter what God's plan is for me. I just want to do it.
7: Amen. I think this is great because you're seeing this. I'm still here. God's got plans for me, and God has given you a gift of time at this mm-hmm. period of your life.
6: Mm-hmm.
7: Share what is the gift of time.
6: Well, you don't have to raise kids anymore. You don't have to go to work anymore. You have time on your hands. And like I said, in Ecclesiastes 3, the Bible says there's a time for loss. There's a time, and it's a whole chapter.
7: Mm-hmm.
6: But I have time to study the Bible. I've made a decision, personally, me. I spend, not every day, but I try to spend 1 hour a day talking with God, with my cup of coffee first thing in the morning, to lay the foundation of the day. No Bible, just me praying and listening.
7: Mm.
6: Just me, and I'm listening. What are you saying to me, God? What's our plan for today? And I try to do that an hour. No phone. Don't pick up the phone. No TV, nothing. This is something I've decided to do. And then another hour, reading the Bible or listening to the Bible, getting instructions. Mm-hmm. What are you saying? And by doing that, I've read, if you follow God, this happens. And if you don't follow God, that happens. Deuteronomy 28 tells you if you follow God, you will be blessed. And if you don't, you will be cursed. So I want to know how to live a victorious life. You know, this is a podcast, Voice of Women.
7: Mm-hmm.
6: I want to hear the voice of God guiding me so much that I don't have a doubt I'm supposed to do this or I'm not supposed to do that. It's very important if you want to get healed, if you're a follower of Jesus Christ, you want to do what his will is. And whatever that is, that's fine with me. Whatever you choose, God, I'm dedicated. When you have that gift of time, you have time to dwell on the things you want to. I want to study the Bible. I want to dig deeper to become whatever God's plan is for me, because I have made a decision. I'm going to be happy no matter what.
7: Amen.
6: The world can fall apart. It will. I don't listen to the news very often. I don't want to get stuff in my head that makes me go, oh no, mm-hmm. the sky is falling. The sky is falling. I just want to live in peace, and
7: yeah.
6: I want to be whatever God wants me to be.
7: Well, and the gift of time is dwelling in the secret place of the Most High.
6: Mm.
7: I love that. Just listening prayer in the morning.
6: Mm-hmm.
7: That's just hearing the voice of God. That's
6: mm-hmm.
7: just saying, Lord, how do you want to serve me today? What do you want to say?
6: And learn to be quiet.
7: Yeah. That's hard.
6: It's hard. It's
7: mm-hmm.
6: hard. And I'm working on it. You want quietness so you can hear the voice of God. Because if you know it's the voice of God, does it match up with the Bible, what I'm hearing? like I might think something, and I went, where is that in the Bible? Is that thought of God? Or
7: does that line up with Scripture?
6: Is that Scripture? We need to study the Bible so well that we know it so well that we get it in our heart, that we memorize it. I start, oh, that's a neat Scripture. I'm going to write that one down. I want to memorize it. I want to get it in my heart so I can call on it real fast, real fast when I need it, when I need comfort. You are my comforter. You are my Savior. You get happy.
7: Yes, of course.
6: And why be depressed?
7: Well, and the thing is I think that the prescription for anxiety, for worry, for is number where do not worry about anything, but pray about everything. And meditating on the Word of God.
6: Exactly.
7: That's the only way I've ever been able to overcome anxiety in my own life is someone said, wow, you look like God's just carrying you through. Your husband went through a heart transplant. You went through a lot of hard things. How did you make it through? I said, well, number one, I don't worry because I pray constantly. I feel like if I'm not sleeping, I'm praying. I wake up praying. That's all I do is I'm praying and seeking God's Word, taking His Word, meditating on it day and night. It says in Psalms, you will make your way prosperous. And prosperous means just walking out every day, every moment.
6: It's medicine for your soul.
7: Amen.
6: It's medicine for your spirit. When we lived in outside of Detroit, Michigan, we went to a church, a kind of a mega church was a new thing for me, but I loved the pastor there. And he had a radio program called Nuggets of Gold. And he would take a Bible verse and just, it's a nugget of gold. Let's live by this. And I've always remembered that the Bible verses are like a nugget of gold. I love the way the Bible is arranged in books, in chapters, in verses. You can find it so quickly what you need. And with technology today, you can find
7: just about everything.
6: Just about everything. But is it the truth? You want to know. I want to live by truth, and that is found in the Bible. It's not found in a newspaper. It's not found on the TV show. I want to live by truth. Does it agree with my spirit?
7: Yes. Is that it? Really, does it line up with the Word of God? Actually, we just have a few more minutes here. I know. It's shocker, right?
6: Yeah.
7: So, Linda, I know you were wanting to mention something about your parents before we go into our closing. So what would you like to say?
9: My father became a Christian a few months before he passed away, and he had a peace within him that I had never seen before, and that gives me joy. My mother devoted her later years to reading the Bible and memorizing Bible verses. She could say Psalms 119, which is probably the longest chapter in the Bible. I think it has about over 100 verses. But my mother was my inspiration, and she was an overcomer.
7: So, Linda, as we now transition into the closing, do you see a real need for ministry in the area of ministering to people that are grieving?
6: I do. There is a very big need, not only in the South Texas area, but all over America, all over the world, and in our community. I go to a group once a month called Soul Sisters with North Bay Fellowship, just a group of women. If you've lost a child, if you've lost a spouse, we're there to support each other. We have a meal. We have fellowship. There's a group there for people. I know there's a grief share group on, I believe, Family Worship Center. I'm not quite sure.
7: Yes, they're in Aransas.
6: Right. It's a 13-week program. I did go through that. And that's another point I would like to make. When you lose a spouse, you can go through grief share too quickly. And I did it way too fast, and I had to drop out because it was just too much. And I decided to go back a year later, and it was very helpful. And I encourage people to go through grief share to learn. You need to have community.
7: Yes.
6: You need to have friends. And that's one of the things that have helped me. So there are many grieving women, men, people that need their hearts healed.
7: Yes.
6: And the way they do that is read your Bible, do what it says.
7: I love that. So, Linda, what would you say to somebody, to anyone right now who's dealing with grief? I know you said read your Bible.
9: Mm-hmm.
7: And I think a lot of the interviews that I do, it's really surrounded with community.
9: Right. The thing you've got to do is do what you've got to do. You don't have to do what people, you've got to cry it out or do what is right for you. Every situation, every relationship is different. So I don't think you ever quite, you'll never get over it. You'll always love the people who have gone ahead. In 2022, the year after Ken passed away, my grandson, 15 years old,
7: wow,
9: died in a car accident very unexpectedly.
7: Oh my goodness.
9: And it's just like, whoa,
7: yeah.
9: Here it comes again.
7: Sure.
9: Here it comes. But that's okay. It's part of life. And you have tools. I have tools. You turn to the Bible. You turn to friends to pray with you, to support you, to help you through, that'll sit there and listen. And they love you anyway.
7: Yes. And what are some resources that have been helpful to you? I know we talked about Grief Share,
9: right,
7: being a
9: soul
7: one that's
9: sister.
7: So good, Soul Sisters, mm-hmm, community, your church.
9: There's a lot of, on the Bible app, you mm-hmm know, there's a Bible app on the phone that go through depression. That all you can push a button and find a subject for depression, for
7: wow
9: sadness, for grieving, for anxiety. We have words. We could get to God's words so quickly. We have tools today, and you need people that you can trust,
7: yeah,
9: that you can be real with, and they'll love you anyway. And that's not always easy
7: mm-hmm
9: to find, but I'm so blessed that I have a good support system.
7: Yeah.
9: And there's lots of books, and just, does it match up with the Bible? Does it match up with what I need,
7: yeah,
9: at this time?
7: Because each person's different.
9: Each
7: right?
9: person is, each journey is going to be different, and that's okay. Your journey is your journey, and that's the right one for you.
7: Amen.
9: But you just don't want to get stuck where grieving becomes who you are. No, it's just part of your journey. You fall back down, you go around a few times, you slip and you fall. But you pick yourself up and say, God, who can I be? What can I do to help you? I want to show people there are answers out there. There's a way to healing. God heals all your disease. He's the one. Call on me, and I will show you great and mighty things which you do not know.
7: Mm-hmm.
9: Call on him. So if you need comforting or whatever, call on Jesus.
7: Yes, amen. Linda, before we leave, would you just pray us out here? Would you pray for us?
9: Gladly. Dear Heavenly Father, we love you. You are Lord of Lords and King of Kings, and we give you honor, praise, and glory. I thank you, God, that you are faithful. I thank you, God, that you never leave us, that you never forsake us. You're with us in our heartbreak. You're with us in our happy times and in our sad times. And God, you are the answer. You are the way, the truth, and the life. So I want to keep my focus on you. Would you bless every person hearing this podcast, that they would turn to Jesus for comfort? He is the great comforter. He is the way. And I just thank you, God, for blessing all these women, all these lives that are turning to you. We love you, God, and we know you have the answer for every problem we have in life. In Jesus' name, amen.
7: Amen. Linda, thank you so much for just opening your heart, sharing that with us. And I know that this has ministered to some lives out there. Thank you.
9: That would be wonderful. Thank you. It's been fun.
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4: While a recent Reuters Ipsos poll found that the share of Americans who see the country as exceptional is on the decline, that may be more reflective of a failure to understand what it means to be exceptional. Something that America is when you compare it to other countries, not just today, really, but throughout the history of mankind. Here's what Tony had to say about that.
5: Why has America been described as exceptional? And that goes back, not to the very founding, but closely thereafter, we began to describe America as an exceptional nation because, number one, it was the, if you look at the history of mankind, this country has enjoyed more, people in this country have enjoyed more freedom and more prosperity than any other country in the history of the world. Why? Why? What makes America different? What makes it exceptional? Well, part of it is that America is birthed around an ideal of freedom, but of liberty, really, as we celebrate freedom. The word that the founders used was liberty, ordered liberty, under God. So we were a nation that built upon biblical principles, enjoying freedoms that mankind had never experienced before to the degree that we had, and with it an element of prosperity that heretofore had not been seen. So that made America this exceptional nation. We were different. We were different. We were built upon, created by this idea, this creed of a people that came together from different parts of the world, up from, you know, all over, as we've now become the melting pot, but drawn together by a central idea. And a part of that was that Judeo-Christian foundation, that Christian foundation that has been lost. So as we've lost that idea of what it means to be exceptional. And so I'm not surprised that people would kind of, you know, lose the idea that America is an exceptional nation because they don't know what that means.
4: I think a lot of people see the spiritual underpinnings of the U.S. as sort of a function of the time period, less as a direct cause of the success of the country. And
5: right.
4: Maybe that, and actually there's sort of multiple narratives simultaneously happening about what America is, how it started, and even what those core ideas are. So there's another telling of the history that is post-Enlightenment philosophers liberated America from the kind of puritanical roots and brought about enough separation of church and state on a brand new continent to create a prosperous nation. What do you make of that?
5: That's certainly a narrative that some have spun, but it's a kind of a rewrite of history when you actually go back and look at the history of our country and what motivated the founders. Were they influenced by some of the Enlightenment writers, philosophers? Yeah, that was clearly there. But when you look at the references to Scripture and you look at the background of the founders, clearly that's what drew people together. This understanding of, I mean, let's take the preamble to the Declaration of Independence, which is really our birth certificate as a nation, that we hold these truths to be self-evident. What does that mean? It means that they're clear. They don't even need to be pointed out because they're so evident. all men are created equal. They're endowed by their creator with certain inalienable rights, among them life, liberty, and the pursuit of happiness. That's really the statement, the creed that set America apart. Around that idea, a nation.

0: nation was formed and built.
1: I believe the Declaration mentions God four times. It's interesting. It seems that we sort of took for granted the Christian roots, even the founders. Right. I mean, they use sometimes what seems to be vague language. Right. Sometimes that's because the cultural reference is lost on us. You know, maybe right. they're referencing Prominent. It. Yeah, and so they sort of have a different vocabulary in some ways than we do. But
0: the supreme ruler of the universe.
1: Yeah. Right, exactly. Or the judge. We all answer to a judge, which is a very personal God, by the way, to be judged.
0: Right. They presented their case to the judge of all the the universe. I mean, to God himself. So, but that's not unlike what Abraham referred to God when God came down to him as he was heading to Sodom and Gomorrah. And Abraham appealed to God to spare the people there. Will not the judge of all the earth do what is right?
1: Right.
0: So it's not a totally foreign concept in speaking to God. I think actually what's happened in case in many ways, we have lost a reverence for God. And so we talk about God in a much more casual way than many of the founders did and our forefathers in the faith.
1: That's a great point. I mean, if you want to look for the religious symbolism, even of purportedly deistic fathers, you'll find it. We had on the podcast Eric Metaxas recently, and also Dr. Matthew Spaulding from Hillsdale College, and we both talked about how I believe it was Benjamin Franklin who proposed that the national symbol actually be the Israelites exiting through the parting of the waters.
0: Right.
1: And Benjamin Franklin is the lead.
0: Right.
1: Atheist. Or,
0: he know, was the one that put that proposal forward, that it showed the water coming in on the pursuing Egyptian army with the motto, rebellion to tyrants is obedience to God.
1: Yeah.
0: So that came from Benjamin Franklin.
1: Who sort of become the poster child of this narrative that we talked about, that all the founders were just deists who kind of shrugged aside the Bible. He put forward the Exodus story.
0: But, you know, who knows a man's heart?
1: Sure.
0: I mean, were they all, you know, genuine followers of Jesus Christ? Probabilities would say no. It's just probably not the case. But there was this common element that drew people together. They spoke the same language. They understood, even if they didn't necessarily believe it, they acknowledged that this was really the core of what brought this nation together. And, you know, you look at John Adams, second president of the United States, who said, you know, our Constitution was made for a moral and religious people. It is wholly inadequate for the government of any other. So there was this predisposition that people, a part of the United States, were first going to govern themselves according to the Word of God. Yeah. Therefore, that enabled us to have the freedom that our laws allowed. See, when you study the Scripture, study the Bible, when you look at government institutions, in fact, this is a part of our God and Government course that we teach, which is, by the way, a great thing to look at on the 250th That's right. anniversary.
1: Where do we find that?
0: You can text COURSE to 67742, COURSE to 67742. It's laid out there for you all online just to rediscover it. And I take source documents, go back to the founders, look at the Bible, what the Bible has to say about government, how our founders appealed to government, to God, and then how it's actually worked out over the last 250 years in practice. But they understood that in order for us to enjoy the freedom, the ordered liberty that no other country has enjoyed, we had to govern ourselves. Mm-hmm. So in this study, when we look at Scripture, there are really four institutions of government that are ordained by God. Number one, you have the family, all the way back to the beginning. You have the church, and then you have the state. Mm-hmm. But undergirding all of those is self-government.
1: Right.
0: None of them work without self-government. And that's really the biggest breakdown we have today is in self-government, governing ourselves according to the transcendent truth of God. And as a result, the other institutions of government have either, like for instance, civil government has expanded to, maybe I misstated it. So you have family government, you have civil government, you have church government. The civil government has expanded to take on the role of really family government that has been weakened because of the result of the lack of self-government. So that's why everything's kind of out of whack. And with that, we're losing a lot of the freedoms that we have enjoyed historically in this country are beginning to slip away. And it's, I mean, you see it in this city.
1: I sort of instinctively know that's true, but I want to know what you mean by that.
0: Well, I mean, this is more than pet peeves, but you know, look, I've served in the United States Marine Corps. I've been a police officer. I've worked in anti-terrorism. I mean, look, I have a different background than most in the public policy world. I've been a practitioner in those areas. I relish freedom. I've done everything I can to preserve and protect it for myself and for others. But what we see happening in this country, when we're having, for instance, when you go get on an airplane, mm-hmm. and you got to go through TSA, you got to basically partially undress, take yep. your shoes off and all that. People say, well, you know, but that's to keep you safe. Why? Why are we at this point? Or let's just take here in D.C. with all these 250th anniversary celebrations where you go down on the mall and you feel like you're in a cage. Mm-hmm. I mean, they got fences everywhere, police cars, National Guard. Are we really free? Mm. Are we really free?
1: That was FRC President Tony Perkins during a special interview for the Washington Stands Outstanding podcast. I'm Casey Harper, and you're tuned in to Washington Watch. 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Well, after the break, Tony will talk about how Christians can be prepared for the challenges ahead. 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
1: 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I'm your guest host, Casey Harper, filling in for Tony today. 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Now, to close out today's special edition, we're going to end with some action items. What can you do about all this? While the current administration is not going after people of faith, at least not as much as the last administration's, Tony says more challenges are on the horizon. It does feel that way, doesn't it? Well, it's only a matter of time, I think. So what should true followers of Christ be doing right now? And how can they be ready for the challenges that are ahead? Here's what Tony had to say.
0: I do think this is a moment of reprieve that we're in, and that in this time, we shouldn't be sitting on the bleachers cheering. We should be on the field working. We need to be setting in place, I think, kind of these spiritual firewalls and expanding, exercising our faith that will advance the kingdom. When I say advance the kingdom, that means bringing more people to Christ, helping them see their need for Christ and the abundant life that's available to them by faith through the grace of God. And so that's where we should be right now. It's, you know, as the sun is shining, we need to be making hay spiritually, because I do believe that the pendulum is going to swing back. And there is going to be oppression for people of faith again in this country, as we see internationally right now.
1: You think we're ready for that?
0: No, I don't think we're ready for that. I don't think, first, to be ready for it, you have to be grounded in the Word, because then you can understand things, and it gives meaning. It gives meaning to the events of life. It also gives hope. I mean, think of the Jewish people, how they've sustained themselves century after century, when they have been really a focal point of persecution, what has kept them, what's kept them going? What, and not just surviving, but literally thriving. It's because of the Word of God. Now they have the Old Testament. They're looking for the Messiah. We're looking for the Messiah to come back. Mm-hmm. But it is that that understanding that God has a plan. I mean, I have found this from a very practical standpoint. I've been through a number of natural disasters in my home state of Louisiana in different capacities as a pastor of a church, in the legislatures, in law enforcement. If you have, when these things happen, chaos breaks out. But what I found really fascinating with my church when we had this flood about 10 years ago is it kind of threw everybody off. I mean, 60% of our church families were flooded. I mean, it was everywhere, widespread. But we immediately, the Lord immediately kind of led to a plan, just like Nehemiah. When you have a plan, you begin to focus. And the chaos and the attacks and just like Nehemiah, he's rebuilding the wall, Sanballat and Tobiah. Right. Are they a problem? Yeah, they're a problem, but you're focused on the work. They had a trowel in one hand and a sword in the other. Mm-hmm. They were continuing the work. They were focused. And by families, they rebuilt the wall in 52 days. By families, they built the wall in 52 days because they had a plan and they were focused. And so I think we have to have a plan. What is the plan? The plan is to build the kingdom of God.
1: Not the wall.
0: Not the wall.
1: Oh, sorry.
0: Not the wall. That's somebody else building the wall.
1: Okay.
0: But Jesus said, if you're going to be my disciple, deny yourself, take up your cross, and follow me. I mean, in that is a whole lot. Denying ourselves, taking up our cross, which is an instrument of death, dying to self and to our own desires and seeking first the kingdom of God and his righteousness. We cannot only survive. I believe we are made to thrive, but we have to be abiding in the vine. We got to be abiding in Christ, in the truth of his word, because his word gives us confidence, it gives us courage, and it helps us to stand. And when we stand, we see things begin to turn. And I would say this moment that we're in is a result of standing, and we've seen a cultural pivot. Now, it may be temporary, but it's been a pivot that's led to a political change, but it's because there were some that were willing to stand.
1: So I think many Christians, as we look to persecution resurging in the near future, many Christians sort of take a strategy of strategic retreat. That's how they think about it when it comes to persecution. And so I think there's a lot of fear and things in it, but the way they think about it, and I know this because these thoughts have run through my own head as well, I don't want to take a stand on this or that or that. I'm just going to narrow in to Jesus died on the cross for your sins. And if you put your faith in him, you can be saved, which of course is true and central. But if I take a stand on all these other issues that are biblical, I'm going to turn off so many people that they won't hear the central message. And right. I think that a lot of pastors have bought into that.
0: Yeah.
1: And I would love to hear you respond to it.
0: You're absolutely right. That has happened. I've been working in this realm for about 30 years, and I heard that so many times from pastors. And I'm just going to preach the gospel. I'm not going to get involved in policy. Right. Now that worked, 20 years ago, 25 years ago, but then all of a sudden the policy began to encroach upon the preaching. Mm-hmm. When pastors started to fear preaching on abortion or preaching on marriage because it was redefined by the state, losing their tax exemption, or as we've seen in other countries, jailed for what they've done, all of a sudden they realize that our ability to preach the gospel is freely is in large part due to the policy that we have in this country, the freedoms that we have. Now, even if we lose our freedom, we still have to preach the gospel. We still have to preach the word of God. But I think I would rather do it where it's legal and not have to worry about the government coming after me for preaching the word of God. So we've got to be involved in making sure that the policy reflects that and respects the freedom of worship, the freedom of religion that God has given to us.
1: Absolutely. And not only that, as just a ministry philosophy, we're making disciples, not converts. If you want to have somebody saved in your church, then okay, you can get that on a Sunday. But maybe if you don't talk about transgenderism, that's more likely
0: to happen. That's actually, you just touched on a very big problem within our churches today. Mm-hmm. We can get converts, but we're not getting disciples.
1: Right.
0: Because discipleship is a longer term, should I say, even messy process.
1: The four soils, most of them don't make it.
0: Right. And it takes commitment, and it takes time, and it takes energy. And as you said, there are a lot of times you don't, the return is not what you had hoped it would be. But we have to make those disciples if we're going to sustain that presence of the church. Because what will happen is when the cultural winds turn, as you described earlier, there are going to be those that retreat from that because they don't, you know, they just don't want, they don't want to be tagged. They don't want to be targeted.
1: Yeah. Well, I think you've done a good diagnosis, and it's sort of the natural follow-up is another line you probably hear a lot, which is, well, actually, Tony, it's not just like, not just all that. It's that these conservative Christians nowadays are really just idolaters who drape the cross and the American flag, and patriotism is idolatry, and Christians shouldn't get involved in politics, and Jesus didn't run for office, and all the rest. I know you've heard that one.
0: I have. Well, and I would say we do have to be careful, because being an American is not the same thing as being a Christian.
1: Yeah, increasingly so.
0: And I think that, you know, first and foremost, we are citizens of the kingdom of God. And then we are citizens of this country. My first allegiance is to the kingdom of God. But now, having said that, I've worn the uniform of this country. I've served it in just about every capacity possible, and would continue to do so because God has placed me here. It's just as when God was carried, when the southern kingdom was carried into captivity, he told the people to pray for the well-being of Babylon, where they were being carried off to. He said, you know, pray. Pray for the well-being of the city. Pray, plant gardens, raise families, marry. Because we live here. This is our home. This is where God has placed us. And we want it to be the very best. And so we need to be involved. We need to be engaged. I think we should love this country. I think we're blessed. I've traveled all over the world. I think this is the best place to live. God has blessed this country with so much. Now, I mean, we talked about the pathologies, the problems earlier, and I'm not denying that we have problems, but we're still a country that has tremendous, tremendous potential and blessings upon it. So I'm proud to be an American. Now, there are times that I'm not thrilled about some of the things I see happening in my country, but I can do both. I can be a citizen of the kingdom of God and a citizen of this country. And I think as Christians, we are called to be both. We're to seek the well-being of this country by being involved, by praying for it, by celebrating it, by being thankful for it. But that doesn't in any way diminish our citizenship in the kingdom of God. Mm-hmm. And the two are separate, but we're in the kingdom, but we're in this country.
1: To make the points that you've made, and to do the things we've talked about as a Christian or as a pastor, to navigate the nuance and to take fire from both sides, the left, you know, says, you know, throws names at you, and even many in the church says you need to just quote unquote preach the gospel, as we've talked about. You're getting attacked from both sides. I think it takes courage to do that. And I'm sort of convinced that we're in the age of Laodicea, and that gluttony and cowardice are like the great sins of America at this time, not to mention some of the others that we referenced. But you know, we went so long without having to have courage in this country. I'm afraid that maybe we forgot how, because we had it so good.
0: Arnold Toynbee, who wrote the study of history, the history of the world, a multi-volume study of history, he's been lambasted by the more secular historians. He wasn't a Christian, but he connected the religion, Christianity to America, and also talked about it in the 23 civilizations, that when they lost the what he called the creative minority within the population, that they began to atrophy, and they began to die. Mm. That creative minority was often in response to crisis and challenge. And it was through challenge and external threats that a civilization was able to respond to that. You know, I'm often asked, you know, Tony, what keeps you up at night? When I go and I speak different places, because they know I've had conversations with various leaders here in the city. And, you know, the only thing that keeps me up is if I have caffeine. And
1: other than that, ice cream.
0: Yeah. Other than that, I sleep like a baby. Wake up every 2 hours. I know what they're asking. What troubles you? Here's what troubles me. It's not, you know, I know we're dealing with stuff in the Middle East. I know we've got all these security threats. Here's what concerns me most is the lack of moral courage. The lack of moral courage to do what is right. You know, physical courage is one thing. You know, I've served in these different capacities, and I've seen some very brave men. And I'm going to tell you, I'm not going to mention names, but I'm going to tell the story. It was about halfway through. It was in the Obama administration when they were going to change the policy on don't ask, don't tell. Mm-hmm. And, you know, I was enlisted in the Marine Corps, served 6 years, came out as a sergeant. And so when I was here and this was happening, I said, well, you know what, I'm going to assemble a group of generals that will help with this initiative. And I started with the Marines. I figure they're the most courageous. I was shocked. I talked to one former commandant, 4-star general, who said, yeah, I really don't want to get involved in that. I just, I'm serving these corporate boards, and I don't want to touch it. And I didn't hear that just once. I heard it a few times. Now, I did get some General Jerry Boykin, who's now on our staff, not only displaying physical courage in all of the exploits that he was involved in, but has moral courage. There's a difference between the two. The moral courage is being able to stand up for truth, even when it's not popular. And that's the biggest threat I think we have, because when you lose moral courage, physical courage won't be far behind. And because the moral courage to defend those ideals is what gives us the motivation for the physical courage to defend a nation built on those ideals.
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12: 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Well, it's a pleasure to welcome Joshua Becker to the program. He's a New York Times and Wall Street Journal bestselling author, a leading voice on minimalism and intentional living, and the founder of Becoming Minimalist. His latest book is Uncluttered Faith. Own less, love more, and make an impact in your world. Joshua, great to have you here.
13: Oh, Rob, thank you for having me on. It's good to be here. This is such an important conversation. Thank you for having it.
12: I couldn't agree more. You know, Joshua, when many people hear the word minimalism, they picture stark white walls or maybe the idea of getting rid of nearly everything they own. But in Uncluttered Faith, I appreciate that you approach it from a much deeper spiritual perspective. I want you to back up and maybe share with us what led you to connect our possessions with our spiritual lives.
13: Yeah, I appreciate that. Maybe I'll just start out by saying that minimalism is going to look different from one person to another. And some people might like stark white walls and other people might not. Some people might want to live in a tiny home. Some people might not. So we can get that right out of the way.
12: Yeah,
13: I discovered minimalism 18 years ago. Was living a pretty typical middle class American lifestyle before then. Actually, it was a Saturday morning. I went to clean out my garage. My 5-year-old son wanted me to play with him, and I spent hours on the garage, neglecting spending time with my son Salem. And at the end of the day, I'm like, what am I doing with my life? Like, why am I spending so much time and energy maintaining possessions when I could be spending my life on something bigger and better? So that was my introduction into minimalism. My wife and I got rid of about 60-70% of our possessions over the course of a year. Each time we did, I discovered my life getting better in very practical ways. Like, we owned less stuff, which meant our lifestyles cost less. It meant our home was easier to maintain. We were living a better example for our kids and opportunity for generosity. I connected the journey to my faith. I was a pastor at the time. We're decluttering one of our bathrooms, and I turned to Kim and I said, where's minimalism been my entire life? Like, all these benefits of owning less, how come no one told me about it before?
12: Yeah.
13: And of course, it occurred to me that Jesus was saying the same thing thousands of years ago. He was inviting us to own less for the sake of devoting our lives to something bigger and better and more important than material possessions.
12: Wow. Who knew that Saturday garage cleaning could lead down a life-altering path? But I love it. We've got about a minute before our first break here. How do you define minimalism? Because as you explain in the book, it isn't just about getting rid of clutter. It's really about reordering our lives around what matters most, right?
13: Yeah, that's a great question. I define minimalism as, minimalism is the intentional promotion of the things we most value by removing anything that distracts us from it. Like, very simply put, we spend a lot of our time and a lot of our money accumulating physical possessions, maintaining physical possessions, desiring more physical possessions. But God has called us to something better. And there are things in our hearts that we value more than physical items. No one says my greatest dream in life is to just own a house full of clutter. And so minimalism is owning just what I need to accomplish the things in life that I value most by removing anything that distracts me from it.
14: Mm, yeah, well, that's really helpful. Well, after this break, we're going to continue to unpack that. We'll talk about this idea of margin and how that can come into our lives, not only around possessions, but our time and so many other areas as well. We'll talk about how our culture defines success and much more. 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He's the New York Times and Wall Street Journal bestselling author, and his new book, which we're discussing today, is Uncluttered Faith, Own Less, Love More, and Make an Impact in Your World. 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
14: A less cluttered life can help us become more attentive to God, others, and the work He's given us to do. I am Rob West. This is Faith and Finance. Joining me today is Joshua Becker. He's the author of the new book, Uncluttered Faith, Own Less, Love More, and Make an Impact in Your World. Joshua, you write in the book that we're swimming in a culture of consumerism, often without realizing how deeply it shapes our desires and even our decisions. So what are some of the ways our culture pulls us away from the things that matter most?
13: Yeah, so true. I mean, you don't have to get very far in this world to see that we live in a culture of consumerism and marketing. We see 5,000 advertisements every single day. Wow. When you think about it, every single advertisement, its core message is that your life will be better if you buy whatever we're selling. And I think we hear this message so many times from so many places that we very subtly begin to believe it, and we begin to believe the lie that more is better, that success looks like having a lot of stuff and owning a lot of the world. And social media plays into this, and algorithms play into it, and marketers and corporations. And so anyway, it's really made an impact on the way we live. The average American home is 3 times bigger than it was 50 years ago, and yet excess has become so normalized in our world, it feels normal, but in reality, we're living pretty unique lifestyles.
14: Yeah, and we're spending billions every year as a nation on storage units to go along with those bigger houses. But you don't present this as simplicity requiring deprivation. You really describe it as a path toward abundance. I'd love for you to explain the difference.
13: Yeah, that's wonderful and so true. I hope joy is in my voice here. To me, I discovered that minimalism, and even if you don't want to call it minimalism, just intentionally owning less stuff or just intentionally owning what I need to own, the way to think about it isn't about what I'm giving up. Minimalism is really about what I add into my life, that I get to add opportunity for impact and generosity, focus on other people, get to add time and money and focus and attention into my life. This is the brilliance of minimalism. This is when minimalism makes sense. I don't intentionally own less just for the sake of owning less. I own less because I realize there's something bigger and better out there available to me, which is, of course, the kingdom of God.
14: Yeah, that's right. And, you know, I think it's also important to acknowledge that enjoyment can still be a part of this. You know, I mean, we serve a good God who created money and gives us all things, it says in 1 Timothy, for our enjoyment. And so, you know, using money for a celebration with family and friends is a good use of a good tool, so long as it doesn't become an idol, right?
13: Absolutely. I think that's the goal, right? That we would live our lives pursuing those things that bring us lasting joy, that we would spend our lives pursuing those things that result in treasures in heaven, that we want to use our resources to pursue a counterfeit worldly offer of joy, but we would use it for the real joy and the real abundant life that Jesus offers us.
14: Yeah. Let's talk about the idea of margin, Joshua. You know, so many people today, I'm sure many of our listeners feel exhausted right now. Maybe they're stretched too thin. How does clutter contribute to anxiety and even overload?
13: Well, the studies in this area are abundant and are unanimous in their decision making that clutter adds to stress and anxiety and worry. The way Jesus tells it in Luke chapter 8, when he talks about the thorns that choke out the fruitfulness of the word of God in our lives, he calls it worries, riches, and pleasures chokes out our fruitfulness. A number of years ago, the New York Times ran a story and called the modern American generation the most tired, stressed, hurried, rushed generation of all time. And as I have pursued minimalism, as I have pursued intentionally owning less, I can see full well that there's a correlation between the fact that we own more stuff than at any point in human history, and we are more stressed and rushed than at any point in human history. Our lives and minds weren't designed to own as much stuff and care for as much stuff as we do today. And there's a better way. And Jesus was inviting us to it all along.
14: Yeah, I think that's well said. You know, I think sometimes we can get a better idea of something through stories. And you share this story in the book about Trish and her grandmother, this beautiful picture of a simple, faithful life that left a lasting spiritual legacy. Would you share that with our listeners?
13: Yeah, Trish told me her story a number of years ago, and it fits so perfectly into the book, Uncluttered Faith. Trish tells the story of growing up next to her grandmother, and her grandmother, I don't think because she had read about minimalism online or any other reason, but she just lived a very simple life. She loved gathering eggs, taking care of her garden. She would sit out on her front porch a lot of the time, and Trish had these wonderful memories of just spending time at her grandmother's house and seeing the life that she lived compared to what she was seeing at home and just the hustle and bustle all the time. And so as Trish was telling me the story, she said that model that my grandmother set for me always became the life that I wanted to live, the family culture that I wanted to have for my family, not one where we're ambivalent to what's going on in the world, but just one where we've created enough space and enough margin in our lives that we can enjoy people, enjoy alone time, enjoy solitude, enjoy faith, and not be quite so rushed as the rest of the world could be.
14: Yeah. And the fruit of all of that often results in generosity. And we know that so much of what we pass on to our children is caught more than taught. And you devote a whole chapter to that connection. How does owning less then free us to give more?
13: Well, the connection is there, you know, pretty obviously. If I am going to own less stuff, then that's going to impact my financial life in positive ways. And I always mention that this looks different for different people. You know, intentionally owning less stuff, if I live a life in debt, intentionally owning less means I can get out of debt. If I'm living paycheck to paycheck, as so many Americans do, intentionally owning less means I can finally get ahead financially. If I'm already ahead financially, minimalism means I can give more and I can be more generous and I can donate to causes that I believe in. I can become more involved in the kingdom of God. I can become more involved in charity. And the part that I love so much about this, which is so important, is, you know, Jesus says, where our treasure is, our heart will be also. And I think a lot of us think to ourselves, if I loved God more, I could be more generous. I could give more at church or give more to the kingdom of God. But actually, Jesus' invitation is the other direction. It's if I give more, my heart will follow my treasure. And so if you want to love God more, give more at church, to the kingdom of God, to missionaries, to the work that God is doing, and our hearts will fall more in love with God, which is a helpful principle for people to think about, because I think we all want to love God more and follow him better. And we can do it by supporting his causes financially.
14: Mm. This has been so encouraging. Joshua, thanks for stopping by today.
13: Yeah, it's my pleasure. Thank you.
14: Folks, the book's called Uncluttered Faith. Own less, love more, and make an impact in your world. Buy it wherever you buy books. We'll be right back.
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14: Delighted to have you with us today on Faith and Finance. All right, we're going to head to the phones here. We've got a few lines open, although the calls are coming in quick. The number to call is 800-525-7000. You can call right now. Let's begin just north of where I am in Chattanooga, Tennessee. Hi, Pearl. Go ahead.
20: Yes. Hi, Rob. Thank you for taking my call.
14: Sure.
20: I like to listen to Faith and Fi on a regular basis. I'm wondering about, can I borrow from my 401k instead of going to the bank and getting a loan, since my house is paid for, but I'm thinking of moving, and I just want, you know, you have to have money ready for a bridge loan.
14: What's you know, I'm not a big fan of that. I mean, can you do it? Yes. You'll actually be paying interest to yourself. So what's the downside? Well, the downside is if you were to separate from that company, it all becomes a taxable distribution. And if you're not yet 59 and a half, you'd have a penalty on top of that of 10%. Secondly, while it's out of there, even though you're paying yourself some interest, you're not having the opportunity for it to grow and compound, which was its original purpose. So I guess the question would be, is there another way around this? Could you do an offer contingent on the sale? Could you sell your place and then, you know, rent for a short period of time while you look for something? Could you look for a bridge loan, because it would be very temporary, that would allow you to kind of bridge between the two? I'd love for you to explore a few other options before you look at pulling out of that 401k. What is the home that you're selling worth, and how much are you looking to spend going into the next place?
20: I'm looking to probably buy a house that's about the same, probably between $280,000 to $300,000.
14: Okay, so it'd be about the same amount. Now, you know, if your employer's plan allows it, and that'd be the place to start, you can typically borrow up to $50,000 for the down payment on a house. You'd have 5 years to pay it back, or it would be considered a distribution. But again, you know, I would advise against it. So I would love for you to find another way to do it. You know, are you moving out of the area, Pearl, or are you staying in the same general part of town?
20: No, probably move into another state.
14: Another state.
20: And also wondering, where is the best place to look for a bridge loan?
14: Yeah. Well, you know, I would probably start online, you know, there's a number of online resources that you can search for loans, LendingTree and a few others. I would also check with our friends at Movement Mortgage. They're partners of ours, a faith-based mortgage company in all 50 states. And you can find them at movement.com/faith. But I think, you know, comparing that to some other options online would be good. There are many, you know, online search tools that you could use. And I think typically you want to get, you know, at least three offers before you land on the one that you're going to go with.
20: Uh-huh. All right. Thank you so much.
14: All right. You're very welcome. Thanks for your call, Pearl. Let's go to Arkansas. Cindy, how can I help?
2: Thank you for taking my call.
14: Sure.
2: My question is, my husband passed away, and I still need to move his IRA into my name as I'm his first benefactor. But I was wondering if I have to move it into my name, or can I move it, part of it, into my children's name, who are his next benefactors?
14: Got it. Yeah, it's a good question. So, you know, as you evaluate this as a spouse beneficiary, you do have a lot more flexibility than a non-spouse. So you can roll it into your own IRA. You could keep it as an inherited IRA, and you have a lot more flexibility over how you take the money out. You can't simply skip yourself on all or part of it and give it directly to the kids. If you're the primary beneficiary and they're the secondary beneficiary. See, secondary beneficiaries inherit only if the primary beneficiary has already passed away or disclaims the inheritance properly, which, you know, that can get a little bit more tricky. You'd certainly want to get some counsel on, you know, what that might look like if you wanted to consider that option where you legally refuse part of the inheritance, allowing that to go to the contingent beneficiaries like the children. You know, it has to be done very carefully. There's strict limits, and, you know, it's got to be before you take control of the assets. But, you know, I think usually what would happen here is you would go ahead and take the IRA, and it's going to now give you more flexibility on when you take withdrawals, because one of the major advantages as a surviving spouse is future required minimums are based on your age, not your husband's. And so that provides a lot more flexibility. Were you younger than he was, Cindy?
2: Just 1 year.
14: Just 1 year. Okay. Yeah. So it's your RMDs would be delayed for a year, which is helpful. And, you know, you gain then the normal options any IRA owner would have, where you could choose the investments. You can name the new beneficiaries. You could do Roth conversions if you want, and you'd have that extra year before the RMDs kick in. And of course, you can take as little as you want up to the required minimums. And that way you're preserving, you know, as much as you'd like, beyond the required minimums for the kids. And the kids could then be put on the account, as the primary, beneficiaries moving forward. Does that make sense?
2: Yes. Can I do Roth conversions if I'm not working?
14: Yeah, you do not have to be working. So they, what normally a new contribution to a Roth requires, earned income from, you know, wages or self-employment income. Roth conversions do not. And so you could do a Roth conversion anytime. You'd have to pay the taxes on it, you know, out of current dollars. And I wouldn't do that Roth unless you have other funds without pulling anything out of the IRA in order to pay the tax. But if you had the funds to do it, yeah, you could go ahead and pay the tax now. And one of the benefits to that is not only does that lower your required minimums when that time comes, but it also means that once the kids inherit it, they don't have to pay taxes on it at their income, which could be a lot higher if they're in the prime of their working years, because the tax has already been paid.
2: Okay. That's very helpful.
14: Well, good. Well, I'm sorry to hear about your husband's passing, and I'm glad you're thinking about this the way that you are. 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Lord bless you. Big thanks to my team today, Devin, Sandy, Taylor. Couldn't do it without them. We'll see you next time. Bye-bye.
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24: Hi, Lauren Stibgen here with The Christian Working Woman. We have spent this week talking about how we were made to lament in the examples that we have in Scripture through the life of David. What hits the most for me as I read about lament is the deep trust that God's will is always best and that He alone deserves the glory. We have heard parts of Psalm 6 this week from David's most honest cries to God through his tears that flooded his bed. The end of this psalm turns to David's trust. Depart from me, all you workers of evil, for the Lord has heard the sounds of my weeping. The Lord has heard my plea. The Lord accepts my prayer. There is not an ounce of doubt coming from David. God heard me crying. God heard me pleading, and He accepts my prayer. When I am afraid, I will trust in you. And God, whose word I praise, and God I trust, I will not be afraid. In you, Lord, my God, I put my trust. I trust in you. Do not let me be put to shame. God, I trust you. I trust you. I trust you. David's lament was never absent of his trust in God, a deep and abiding love for his father that he knew would carry him through the battles and in loss, in highs and lows. When was the last time you uttered the profound but simple words, God, I trust you? God, I trust you with my work. God, I trust you with this job search. God, I trust you with this very hard conversation. God, I trust you with this difficult colleague. God, I trust you to care for my needs. God, I trust you when I'm afraid I might lose my job. God, I trust you when I don't know how to complete a task. God, I trust you when I feel alone. Did you know that this is actually a prayer? Simple, short, and sweet, but it flows right from your heart to God. And it glorifies how He made you to be in a constant and dependent relationship with Him. David gave us this example of the pattern of lament and deep trust that he then turned to praise. I will give thanks to the Lord with my whole heart. I will recount all your wonderful deeds. I will be glad and exult in you. I will sing praise to your name, O Most High. Psalm 9, 1 and 2. Lament, trust, praise. How can you use this simple three-word phrase as a reminder in the week ahead? It's been a wonderful

0: Finding a satisfying trait by searching genetic makeup. Third, early development that leads to extensive quality assurance testing. Fourth, advanced development, which involves plants in test fields and research centers to assess performance. And fifth, on-farm trials, where participants test the latest trait technology with feedback on trait performance under commercial-scale planting conditions. Joni Blount is Bayer Crop Science Cotton Product Advancement Specialist for Texas and several western states.
1: Now, Joni, you cover Texas and a number of other states when it comes to cotton research and development. And here it is, 2026, and this is the celebration of 30 years of Bolgard cotton across the industry. Began in 1996, so quite a track record, and it's certainly been successful and good for farmers across the Cotton Belt, the east to west.
2: Being able to protect the yield for growers across the Cotton Belt and provide them something that makes their lives safer, reducing the number of insecticides that have to go out, reducing the impact that we have on natural enemies. There's a lot of layers to what these traits provide for everybody, and I haven't lived in a world that we didn't have Bolgard in. I think we've been able to increase the expectations for the industry overall with these kinds of technologies and steward that well so that it's available and around for a long time.
1: That is Joni Blount. She is with Bayer Crop Science. I'm Tom Nicoletti for the Texas Farm Bureau Radio Network.
3: Let me tell you what I believe. I believe that God has made all of us to climb. God didn't make us to live in the lowlands. He made us spiritually to live in the mountains. He made us to be climbers, and He has equipped every one of us in our spiritual life to become what Almighty God had in mind the day you were born. God was willing to equip you to become what He wanted you to be.
4: A Christian's life can be described as climbing toward a prize. And climbing often involves overcoming obstacles, struggling, and expending energy. Welcome to In Touch, the teaching ministry of Dr. Charles Stanley. As we move closer to the end of our study of 1 and 2 Samuel, we're reminded that, like David, every believer has been made for the mountains. Let's listen in to Dr. Stanley's message.
3: Second Samuel chapter 22. And then I want to just deal with one verse and do a little different than I've been doing in all these passages here. And the title of the message, Made for the Mountains. And let me just catch you up to where we are, and you'll recall that David is coming toward the end of his life now. So in the 22nd chapter of 2 Samuel, here is a song of praise and adoration, worship and glory to God. But there's one verse here that I want us to look at for a few moments. He says in verse 34, He maketh my feet like hinds' feet, and setteth me upon my high places. Now, a hind is a female deer. A hind, a roe, a hart. All three of those are mentioned in the scriptures and mentioned a number of times. And you know, a deer's feet are made, and especially those that roam in the mountains like this one did, the fallow deer, those feet are made to be able to clutch on the rocks and hold them in places that you and I couldn't stand straight. And the whole idea here is it made my feet like hinds' feet. Not only was that deer made for rocky places and mountain climbing, but it was extremely swift. And you know, a deer can leap about 20, 25 feet at a time. That means leap and suddenly they're gone. But likewise, those same feet could be used like weapons. Tremendous weapons of those small deer. And those deer were not like the deer we have here in our country. The deer he's talking about here were very, very small, extremely fast, and formidable fighters when they got in conflict. Well, there are a lot of things we could say about the deer, but that's why he said God made his feet like hinds' feet, swift, formidable in battle, cling to the rocks. He was made for the mountains. And I read that verse over and over and over again. I could not help but think about, as David thought about his life and all the heartaches and all the burdens and all the difficulties he'd been through, how many times He had run for his life in those mountains. But each time, as you read this particular chapter in the 22nd chapter, and go through the Psalms and read how many times

0: times, he talks about the mountains. I will look unto the hills of the mountains from whence cometh my help. My help cometh from the Lord. We could just, he talks about when he walked through the valley of the shadow of death because he came off the mountain. All the way through, how many times he talks about mountains. And when David said, he made my feet like hinds' feet, he set me on my high places. Let me tell you what I believe. I believe that God has made all of us to climb. He's not made any of us to wander around in the flatlands, in the lowlands, and just take life easy. That does not mean we're not to enjoy life. You ask a mountain climber, do you enjoy what you're doing? Do I enjoy what I'm doing? They wouldn't swap that for anything in the world. God didn't make us to live in the lowlands. He made us spiritually to live in the mountains. He made us to be climbers, and he has equipped every one of us in our spiritual life to become what Almighty God had in mind the day you were born. God was willing to equip you to become what he wanted you to be. But let me ask you this. And you see, this is a thing that slips up on us if we're not careful about it. A lot of people are working for leisure. They're working for the day that they can stop working. They're climbing for the day they can stop climbing. And they're living for the day that they can just get back in the valley and say, man, I just want to do what I please and go where I please and nobody telling me what to do. You see, we have a whole complex about life in this country that you live and work hard so you can spend the last years of your life in ease and comfort and pleasure. I don't believe there's a verse in the Bible that will contribute to that at all. God didn't make us for valley living. He made us for the mountains. Because you see, God has he has a goal for your life. God wants us always moving upward in our life, not floundering around down here in a life of ease and comfort and pleasure. You see, there's something about the mountains that's not true of the lowlands, the valleys, and the coast. I want you to think about it for a moment. And first of all, it's on the mountain peaks you get the best view of everything. There's something about the mountains. There's not only a better view up there. I'll tell you what. When you get on some mountain peaks and you look around, and there's one spot up not too far from where I lived up in the mountains of North Carolina, that I could go up on the top of that mountain, I could see all the way to Asheville, I could see all the way to Hennessville, I could see in every direction because it came to a little knob. One family lived up on the top of that mountain. It was about 3 miles up there, and the only way you could get up there was a jeep or walk, and you were safer walking. I could remember seeing a tremendous rock up on the top of that mountain. You could sit up there and see in every direction. You'll get a better perspective where you are the higher you get. And where everything else is. And you know how God wants you and me to live on the mountain? Not necessarily climbing some mountain, but I'll tell you, you've got a mountain in your house just like I have. Wherever you and God can get along quietly, totally, shutting the world out, my friend, you'll get a better viewpoint of where you are. And where everybody else is, and where everything is from that spot than any spot on the earth. You can climb the highest mountain in the world. It won't do you any good unless you're able to see. He says, he made my feet like hinds' feet and set me in high places. The deer was made. That deer was made for mountains. He was equipped for it. That's where he was the safest, and that's where he preferred to be. Let me ask you this. Of all the preferences you have, listen, now watch this. Of all the preferences you have tonight in your life, of things you like to do most, if you were really honest, what would be number one? I mean, of all the preferences you have, and the many things that all of us do, what is your number one preference? I believe if you and I had asked David, he'd have said, meditating upon the Lord. And I really believe that's what God would prefer all of us to have as life's first preference. Because you see, he didn't make us for the lowlands. He made us to become something. And how do we become what God wants us to be? We don't come by swimming downstream. We come by struggle. And whereas we will climb, and then there'll be plateaus where God will allow us to rest. He knows how much you can take. But you see, a lot of people want to linger on the plateau. The plateau is only for a period of rest because the next climb is on its way. A lot of folks are willing to climb just to the first plateau and they say, this is as high as I want to go. Some people look at the mountain peak and they say, I'll never stop till I get there. Now let me ask you this, and I've asked you this many times. Do you know what your potential is? Not really. There's not a one of us that knows our potential. But I'll tell you the only way you'll ever discover what it is. And that is to set your heart and your mind on what God wants you to be and keep climbing until Jesus calls you home. There's never a time that God's people should stop climbing because, you see, He made us to be climbers. He didn't make us to just wallow around in the flatlands. He made us to be climbers. And you see, not only do we get a better view up there, but there's a solitude on the mountain peak that you won't find anywhere else. When you can get above the things you have to live around and the people you live with, when you can get above and beyond all that, that's why these fellows who fly, they'll fly these little dinky airplanes and you think, man, that thing's not even going to hold together to land. You know why these fellows love to fly by themselves? Because they're up above it all. They've left it all, and they're looking down at it all, and there's something about being up there alone for which there is no real human description to describe it. There's a solitude. And listen, when you and I can learn to enjoy solitude, we will learn to enjoy God more. David knew what it meant to be up in the mountains and alone with God. He said, God made my feet like hinds feet. He set me on high places. He made me like that. Let me ask you this. Do you know what God made you for ultimately? That's right, to be conformed to His image. But do you know what God has in mind on His way to conforming you? Let me ask you this. How many of you really believe tonight with all of your heart that you are in the track? You may fall out every once in a while, but it's best you know you're in the track tonight on your way to fulfilling God's purpose for your life. Don't raise your hand, but let me ask you. How many of you, if you were real honest, could say, yeah, I really believe I'm in the track? Or maybe you have to say, track? What track? I want to tell you something. God hasn't left you down here, my friend, to just sort of wander and flounder through life and just whatever comes next is the next track you take. God has something in mind for you to become. And I want to tell you, it is always upward. God wants His people climbing because up there, we're closer to Him. Up there, we get a better view of things. It's up there we get the picture of what things are like down here. And that's why you can go in your closet or your bathroom or your bedroom or your living room or your study and get on your knees and close your eyes before God and shut the world out. And you know what you can do? Man, you can be on the top of Kilimanjaro. Because when you close your eyes before God and you shut yourself up to Him, it's like being on the mountain peak because God will give you a spiritual vision and an insight and a discernment and a perception you'll never get down on the lowlands around everybody else. And see, David understood that. He knew. He said, He made my feet like hinds feet to track and to move, always heading upward. Now, a lot of times he was having to run from his enemies. But even when he was not, he said he was a man made for the mountains. He was made to climb, and that's what he did. If you look at his life, what was it? From the time Samuel anointed him among his brothers, we see what? We see David beginning to climb. He kept climbing. The view's better up there. You know something else that's better than the mountains? The air is purer. The water is purer. Everything is better in the mountains. God's made you and me to head upward, never to be satisfied where we are. Now, the Christian life isn't easy, never has been, never will be, and praise God. Listen, where would you be if the Christian life were just ease, comfort, and pleasure? You wouldn't be where you are tonight in your relationship to Him. But when you begin to climb a mountain, remember something. First of all, it can be a real challenge. Now, listen, there are times when we don't see the peak. You and I begin to climb, and the cloud cover comes on. We think, God, what's happening to me? I don't even know where I'm going. Where am I headed this time in my life? And it may be that that's where you feel like you are tonight. The clouds have hovered over, and you're climbing. You say, my goodness, you know, I don't see anything. Where am I headed? Where am I going? Let me ask you a question. How many of you tonight have a real sense of direction for your life? Do you know where you're going? When is the last time you stopped to see if you're on the right trail? Have you allowed the clouds to come down on the mountain peak that God has for you? And you see, part of the cloud business is old sin. Sometime it's God putting the cloud. He's going to make us walk through the cloud where we can't see our way clear because he wants to teach us something about absolute, total, blind trust when you can't see where to put the next foot. But it's always upward. You see, here's what I plead with you with all of my heart. With all of my heart, this is the plea of my spirit. Don't live your life just existing, but go somewhere. Head upward. Don't ever be satisfied with being less than God wants you to be. And I'm going to tell you, that will cause some struggle. And I'll tell you something else. There's a risk involved when you start mountain climbing. And you see, a lot of people start the Christian life, and then here's what happens. Listen, now wait a minute. If you're talking about that kind of commitment, count me out. You see, lordship, it's pretty straight up. But let me ask you a question. You either have that choice of hanging around down here half-hearted and living a carnal Christian life, or you can face the peaks and say, Lord, it doesn't make any difference if I fall 100 times. That's where I'm headed. There are too many people who are willing to quit when the going gets rough. But I want to tell you, if you stop climbing, you'll never know what you missed until it's too late. One day you may be able to find out what you missed, but it'll be too late. It takes determination to keep climbing. Now the question is, but how many of us are willing to? Isaiah said, here am I, Lord, send me. I wonder how many of you will honestly say that. And in you, when you say it, all strings are cut, all ropes are cut asunder, all bridges are burned. And you're saying, Lord, whatever you say, that's what I'm willing to do. If my heart's clean, and I focus my attention upon Jesus Christ, and I know what he's like, listen, everything pales into insignificance. And the only thing that really matters is that you want your life to count where it can count most. Are you willing to tell him tonight, here am I, God, whatever you want, I'm available. Let's pray together. Father, our eyes become so filled with so many things that the world parades before us. And that may be one of the reasons that our struggle over surrender, our struggle with genuine lifetime commitment becomes so difficult. And such a struggle, and sometimes such a painful struggle. Father, would you unfog your eyes? Would you unveil the Lord Jesus Christ before thy people, that we may see him in all of his majesty and glory and honor, holy, righteous, merciful, good, just, forgiving, and loving, and kind. Would you help us to see him as our sovereign, reigning, master, Lord? And most of all, would you help us to see him as our very daily life? In all of his resurrection power, in all of his personal love to us, to sense his presence and his love covering us, overshadowing us, surrounding us, sustaining us, undergirding us, awed by His presence, and recognizing that all of our personal worth is wrapped up in our relationship to Him. For He indeed is everything. He is our life. Then, Lord, would You show us, would You give us a glimpse of everything that You see within our hearts that's hindering Your perfect fulfillment of Your beautiful will for our life. And would You grant us the wisdom and the courage to confess that, repent of that, turn our backs upon that, right here and now. Thank You for Your forgiveness and Your cleansing. And we'll thank You for that in Jesus' name. Amen.
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1: 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We may say that Jesus is Lord while we resist obeying Him. With some thought-provoking questions for believers, here's a moment with Charles Stanley.
0: What are you willing for God to do in your life in your present circumstances? And some of your circumstances may be tremendous and some of them may be very, very difficult. What I'm asking you is, what are you willing for God to do with you in your life and through you tonight? Would you be willing for Him to tell you, I want you to leave your present vocation. I want you to go to the mission field. I want you to spend the rest of your life serving Me. And if God has said to you as a student, you need to go home and mend some big broken down fences between you and your parents. If God tells you to do that, are you willing to do that? If God zeroes in on you and He says, what I want you to do, I want you to set aside some time for real meditation, prayer, and let Me tell you what I want to do with your life. Are you willing to do that? What are you willing to do? What are you willing for God to do in your life? I believe that He's equipped every single one of us who are believers to do whatever He requires of us. Now, He didn't say you and I would feel equipped, but He said He has equipped all of us. God has equipped us to be able to walk through and amidst and around in any single circumstance in life and come out victorious regardless of the nature of it. You say, but you don't know my circumstances. I don't have to. God does. And God is willing to equip you and has equipped you, if you will take advantage of the equipment he's given you, to walk through any kind of difficulty and heartache and come out a winner. You see, when we talk about Jesus Christ being Lord, if he's really the boss, then everything that interests me must be submitted to him for his inspection and obedience.
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13: 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And God says, this is what I want you to do. 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
14: 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It's called Leaving a Legacy. 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
13: Hey, what are we to do when we experience the heartache and the heartbreak of rejection? I want to share with you 3 encouragements from 1 Samuel chapter 8. 1 Samuel chapter 8 tells us, number 1, what are we to do? We are to share our hurts with the Lord. We can rightly bring our pain and anger upward. And that's what Samuel did. Samuel prayed to the Lord. He shared what was going on with the Lord. Second encouragement, we are to see our situation from the Lord's perspective. So we can ask the Lord in the worst of situations, God, give me wisdom. Help me to see this from your perspective. And the Lord helps Samuel see things from his perspective. Verse 7, the Lord said to Samuel, listen to the voice of the people in regard to all that they say to you, for they have not rejected you, but they have rejected me from being king over them. Now, when we share our hurts with God, when we share our rejection with the Lord, remember this, God is very familiar with the pain of rejection. John chapter 1, verse 10, he was in the world and the world was made through him and the world did not know him. He came to his own and those who were his own did not receive him. They rejected him. They said no to him. So we can bring our hurts to the Lord because he knows what that is like. He's familiar with the pain of rejection. And remember this, very important. So Samuel was taking this, they're rejecting me. They're rejecting everything I've taught them. He said, no, Samuel. They're not rejecting you, they're rejecting me, God says. See, acts of rebellion are ultimately directed against God. People are rejecting God. Now, they can have trouble with the preacher, but oftentimes it's not necessarily the preacher. It's not necessarily the leader. It's they don't want to have authority. They don't want to have a representative of the Lord telling them what to do. Why did Cain kill Abel? Was he mad at Abel? No, he was mad at God. And so everything goes back up to God. When you see people who are just eaten up with bitterness and they're angry at the pastor, angry at the church, well, all bitterness goes back to the Lord. Because God is the God who's over everything, and God could have protected you, but he didn't protect you from that situation. And so your real problem is with the Lord. I like what the Bible says in Hebrews 13, verse 17, because Samuel is feeling this. Samuel, we could say Samuel's the pastor of Israel. And they're telling the pastor, you're old, you need to retire, you didn't do a very good job raising your sons, we don't want you, we want a king that we can see and touch and feel and listen to and follow. Well, Hebrews 13:17 says this, obey your leaders and submit to them, for they keep watch over your souls as those who will give an account. Let them do this with joy and not with grief, for this would be unprofitable for you. I remember somebody, I was visiting with them. They weren't my biggest fan. And I said to them, I mentioned Hebrews 13:17. I said, obey your leaders and submit to them, for they keep watch over your souls as those who will give an account. Let them do this with joy and not with grief, for this would be unprofitable to you. And I said, hey, have you ever thought what it's like to be your pastor? Do you think it's a lot of fun to be your pastor? He just looked at me and I said, let me answer it for you. It's not. But he never thought about it like that. And it's not about me. It's about this person, because the Bible says that's going to be unprofitable for you. We yield to the authority over us unless the authority over us tells us to do something that's contrary to the Lord. So Samuel prayed, God, help me to see this from your perspective. And God gave him his perspective. And God says, listen to their voice. So we are to see the situation from the Lord's perspective. And then encouragement number three, we're to understand why, taking this story in context, why we tend to be like the people and why we tend to reject the Lord's kingship over us. Because it would be wonderful to say, well, all of us are just like Samuel, but the reality is most of us are like the people that said, we want a king. So what they did is what we so often do. And this is what the Lord said to Samuel. Okay, listen to their voice, Samuel. Verse 9, now then, listen to their voice. However, you shall solemnly warn them and tell them of the procedure of the king who will reign over them. So Samuel spoke all the words of the Lord to the people who had asked of him a king. All right, you want a king? Let me tell you about the king. And he said, this will be the procedure, the manner, the program of the king who will reign over you. And notice how many times he says the word take here. He will take your sons and place them for himself in his chariots and among his horsemen, and they will run before his chariots. He will appoint for himself commanders of thousands and of fifties, and some to do his plowing and to reap his harvest, and to make his weapons of war and equipment for his chariots. He will also take your daughters for perfumers and cooks and bakers. And he will take the best of your fields and your vineyards and your olive groves and give them to his servants. He will take a tenth of your seed and your vineyards and give to his officers and to his servants. He will also take your male servants and your female servants and your best young men and your donkeys and use them for his work. He will take a tenth of your flocks, and you yourselves will become his servants. Then you will cry out in that day because of your king whom you have chosen for yourselves, but the Lord will not answer you in that day. Nevertheless, now you hear all that and you're like, I don't want that. It's kind of like the pharmaceutical commercials. You can take this drug and it's going to be so wonderful, yet be careful about, eczema, seborrhea, all these different things. You're going to have homicidal tendencies and suicidal tendencies, and you're going to hate yourself. And just on and on and on. It's like, who would take this stuff? You'll have insomnia. Your gums will start bleeding. You'll have a bowel obstruction. So it's like, I don't want this, whatever it is, And so the Lord is telling them, hey, this is what's going to happen. And you're like, time out. I don't want a king, Lord. But what did they say? Verse 19. Nevertheless, the people refused to listen to the voice of Samuel. And they said, no, but there shall be a king over us, that we may also be like all the nations, that our king may judge us and go out before us and fight our battles. Now, after Samuel had heard all the words of the people, he repeated them in the Lord's hearing. He brought that to the Lord again. And the Lord said to Samuel, listen to their voice and appoint them a king. So Samuel said to the men of Israel, go every man to his city. All right, that's what you want. You know what the Lord says in Hosea chapter 13, verse 11? I gave you a king in my anger, and I took him away in my wrath. He gave him a king. Here, first Samuel chapter 8. Did God want them to have a king?
15: not at this time. The Lord, Moses had said that they were going to have a king, but God's timing was not for Saul to be their king. It was for David to be their king. They're too early on this. They're chomping at the bit. And what is fueling all this? We have to have a king. Why would they not listen? Well, the reason that they chose a king over God is the same way that happens with us so much of the time. First of all, they were motivated by fear. We often get motivated by fear. Proverbs 29:25 says, "The fear of man brings a snare, but he who trusts in the Lord will be exalted." They were afraid. Well, we're different from the other nations. We want to be just like the other nations. And we are surrounded by nations that could attack us, and we need to have a king. We're afraid. We want to fit in. That was what was going on in their minds and in their hearts. They were afraid because they didn't fit in, because they were odd man out. Now, no one wants to be the odd man out, especially as a student in school. You don't want to be the person that stands out as weird or other than, right? You want to just blend in. I just want to be under the radar, just blend in. Nobody really sees me. I'm just there, and nobody's calling me out. But the Lord calls us as Christians, come out from among them and be separate. God had them be a theocracy because they were different than any other nation. But we want to be like all the other nations.
14: How would you see yourself more impactful for the kingdom? Blending in or stirring things up for the Lord? You're listening to From His Heart with Pastor Jeff Shreve, and today's lesson, part two of the message, The Heartache of Rejection, from the new 8-message series, Leaving a Legacy, Lessons from the Life of Samuel. You know, the older we get, the more we likely find ourselves thinking about our legacy and what we will leave when we're gone. The kind of person we'll be remembered for. Will the lessons we taught others impact the world? The answer, of course, won't be the kind of house you lived in or how successful you were financially, how busy your schedule was. No, not at all. What matters is what remains in the hearts of the people we knew, the people we impacted. What will they remember about how our lives helped them? That question is on a lot of hearts these days, and we know it was Samuel's mind and heart in the Old Testament. When the Lord called Samuel in the night, Samuel responded with these words, "Speak, for your servant is listening." That's in 1 Samuel chapter 3, verse 10. And we should have that same response. What is God calling you to be, to do, to say, to believe? Will it bring Him glory? This month, Pastor Jeff Shreve's 8-message series is being featured. It's called Leaving a Legacy, and that is a process of reminding us that we are all building a legacy with our words, our choices, and what we prioritize. 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
15: So many people, they always want to be like everybody else. I told you before, when I was working in the chemical business, I went to a bachelor party for one of the guys in my district. It was just a small district. It was about 8 of us. And we were eating and playing cards. Okay, that's all right. And then somebody said, "Hey, we need to go to the strip joint." I said, "I'm not going there." I said, "Yeah, you got to go there. We're all going. We're going as a team." I said, "Team minus me. I'm not going. I can't go there." And my boss told me, he goes, "Just go and close your eyes." I'm not that strong, boss, to do that. And so I said, I can't go. I just can't go. And you know, my flesh said, "Just do it. Just do it. Just go along. You know, go along to get along." But I knew I couldn't do that. And I said, "No, I can't. do that? Well, that set me apart. Jeff's the guy that doesn't play ball with the rest of us. That was a good witness. The Lord used it as a good witness. But a lot of people would just go. You know, in the scripture, you want to ratchet this up to the nth degree. In the scripture in Daniel 3, when Nebuchadnezzar made this image of gold, and he put it on the plain of Dura, 90 feet tall, 9 feet wide, this tall, skinny thing. And he had his musicians there, and he had all the people gather. And he says, listen, when I strike up the band, you guys bow down and you worship my golden image. And if you don't do it, I'm going to throw you in the furnace of blazing fire. So he struck up the band, and the Bible says every person there fell down and worshiped. They all fit in. They all went along. Lots of Jews there. Lots of Jews that had been taken from Jerusalem were there, and they bowed down and worshiped, except Shadrach, Meshach, and Abednego. They wouldn't do it. And they were there standing. Everybody else is bowing, and they're standing there. And we know about the miracle God brought because those three guys wouldn't bend, they wouldn't bow, and they wouldn't burn. Listen, God's people said, well, we're afraid because we want to fit in. And we're afraid because we want to feel secure. And if we don't have a king, then who's going to lead us out into battle? It's like, well, did you guys forget? We've had lots of battles, and the Lord has led you. You don't need a king. But they wanted a king they could see, they could feel, and they could touch. They were afraid. You know, the Bible says we walk by faith and not by sight. We so often walk by sight. Faith is never going to match up with your feelings. Faith is never going to match up with circumstances. And we don't walk according to feelings, and we don't walk according to circumstances. We walk according to what the Lord says. We're often motivated by fear, just as they were, and we're often motivated by rashness and impatience. And so he told them, this is what's going to happen. That king is going to take. 6 times he uses take. Our king, the Lord Jesus, gives. But that king was going to take from you. And they said, we don't care. No, but give us a king. They made a foolish, impatient choice. They just wanted what they wanted right then. Consequences be damned was their motto. We just want a king. I saw a sermon clip from Vodi Bakum where he was talking about taking the long look at life and not making just these rash decisions. You know, when you're tempted to do something, you just jump on it. Tempted sexually, I'm just going to jump on it because I want to satisfy myself just right then. You get tempted like Joel and Abijah, tempted to pervert justice and take a bribe and take a little off the top and cheat on a business deal. You're tempted to do that. Who's going to know? God knows. The eyes of the Lord are in every place watching the evil and the good. And he said, you got to take the long look. And he said, one of my prayers is that God enable me when I die to be able to stand before my wife and say, honey, I was faithful to you for all the days of our marriage. I never deviated. I never strayed. And the tears are streaming down his face. And he said, and my prayer is that for my 9 children, that I would see them come to know Christ, and I would see them do more in their relationship with the Lord than I ever saw in my own life. That they would go further with the Lord than I ever experienced in my own life. He said, that's my prayer. That's how I want to end. You got to take the long look. Don't take the short look, the foolhardy look, the rash and impatient look. David said, I would have despaired unless I believed that I would see the goodness of the Lord in the land of the living. Wait for the Lord. Be strong and let your heart take courage. Yes, wait for the Lord. If the people had just waited, God was going to give them a king. He was going to give them a king, a man after his own heart. But they got impatient and he gave them Saul. Saul was a terrible king. Started out good, started out humble, couldn't handle the position. He was a psycho, paranoid guy, didn't follow the Lord, wasn't good for the people. That's the king you got. I gave you a king in my anger. Here you go. you can have Saul. We tend to reject the Lord's kingship over us, his mastery over us. For you've been bought with a price, the Bible says. Therefore, glorify God in your bodies. And why do we do it? Because of fear, because of impatience, because we're like a Veruca Salt from Willy Wonka and the Chocolate Factory. I want it now, Daddy. And we don't wait for the Lord. I like what the Bible says in Psalm 81. Hear, O my people, and I will admonish you. O Israel, if you would listen to me, let there be no strange god among you, nor shall you worship any foreign god. I, the Lord, am your God, who brought you up from the land of Egypt. Open your mouth wide, and I will fill it. But my people did not listen to my voice, and Israel did not obey me. So I gave them over to the stubbornness of their heart to walk in their own devices. You want a king? Okay, you can have a king. Oh, that my people would listen to me, that Israel would walk in my ways. I would quickly subdue their enemies and turn my hand against their adversaries. Those who hate the Lord would pretend obedience to him, and their time of punishment would be forever. But I would feed you with the finest of the wheat and with honey from the rock. I would satisfy you. How do you get in on the blessings of God? How do you have your soul satisfied in the Lord? By letting Jesus be king in you. The song says, friends all around me are trying to find what the heart yearns for by sin undermined. I know the secret. I've learned where it is found. Only true pleasures in Jesus abound. Jesus is all this poor world needs today. Blindly men strive, for sin darkens their eyes. Oh, to pull back the grim curtains of night. One look at Jesus and all will be bright. He's the one who satisfies. G. Campbell Morgan sent that telegram to his dad, rejected. And his dad sent back, son, rejected on earth, accepted in heaven. And G. Campbell Morgan said, that message from my dad was what I needed to hear to get my eyes back on the Lord. And God used the rejection, the thumbs down he got from those three ministers to turn his life around, to give him such a hunger and thirst to know the Lord and to know his word. And then God opened a door for G. Campbell Morgan, and he preached to millions upon millions upon millions of people, saw people come to know Christ, and through his writings is still affecting people today. The one that they said was unpromising in the ministry. Wow. God can do what men can't see. Listen, I don't know where you are today, but I know that when we talk about rejection, that hits many people right in the heart. God knows, God cares, God can relate. And God says, this is what I want you to do. I want you to bring your hurts to me, and I want you to get your eyes on me and see what I will do when you trust me and obey.
14: Have you ever been rejected by others for, well, no matter the reason? Then that hurt and heartache can be healed. It really can. Will you bring your heartache to the Lord in prayer today? He is ready, eagerly waiting for you to pray to him about your hurt that you are enduring. Prayer is not a mystery. The sad truth is that many of us don't know how to pray very well. Our prayers often lack effectiveness simply because we fail to understand what prayer is all about and how to pray in a way that truly connects with the heart of God. 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Well, thank you for joining us today on From His Heart. I'm Larry Nobles, trusting you'll be right back here tomorrow for the next message in Pastor Jeff's new series, Leaving a Legacy, Lessons from the Life of Samuel. Join us for the lesson, Is There Hope After Failure? 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
18: It's Crazy Money Day. Hi, I'm Chuck Bentley with My Money Life from Crown. In 2018, Justin Pilmore wanted a caddy uniform for his 2-year-old's party costume. He searched for one online, but nothing resembled a children's white coverall. He found an overseas clothing manufacturer, and 6 weeks later, 100 white caddy uniforms arrived on his doorstep. His wife suggested selling them on Etsy. So he posted pictures of his son as a caddy, and within months the uniforms sold, including his son's. Another batch of uniforms was ordered to keep up with the demand, and soon mommy bloggers were posting photos of their costumed kids for their hole-in-one birthday parties. Soon adults wanted the uniforms. Once they hit social media, they spread like wildfire. Hats were added in 2022. Dog caddy uniforms followed, in addition to other golf-related apparel. Justin was a school teacher and administrator for 12 years. When the caddy uniforms took off, he left teaching to conduct sales and marketing full-time. They're expanding into country clubs around the world, providing caddy programs with uniforms that stand out on and off the course. Golf Magazine did a feature on them, and you can learn more at caddyuniform.com. The Pilmores admit they stumbled into the business. They acknowledge that it was not their plan, but God's plan from the beginning. They're grateful for the blessing, and they want caddy uniforms to be a business that they can pass down to their children. Now I invite you to come join us in beautiful Knoxville, Tennessee, September the 10th through the 12th. We're looking forward to celebrating all that God has done through Crown over the last 50 years. 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
20: This is the Alternative Broadcast, featuring the timeless biblical teachings from the archives of Dr. Tony Evans.

But when Esau was asking Daddy to bless him, he wasn't just saying, Daddy, say, I bless you. No, the blessing was speaking about something else. It was speaking about the continuity of the covenant. A symbol for the word blessing was covenantal continuity. It is my hope that every head of a household here has a will. If you do not have a will, you're not operating responsibly. A will simply says, this is what I want to happen with what I've been entrusted with to pass on to the next generation. Not having a will is not going to keep you from dying. Many people say, well, I don't like to deal with wills because it reminds me of death. Well, you need to be reminded. It is appointed unto man once to die, and after that, the judgment. It is irresponsible not to have a plan that you make rather than a plan that some court makes for you. So a will is bequeathing forward that which you have accumulated in your time on earth. You will it forward. A will speaks of an inheritance, usually related to stuff. All of us as parents should want our children to be better off than we are. The problem is that we only think of better off in terms of stuff. We think of better off in terms of money or clothes or housing or, you know, the other physical features of life. And certainly inheritances include that. But the blessing in the Bible, while it included stuff, included much more, because the blessing included the divine stamp that was placed on the next generation from the previous generation. And in the scripture, you lived and you looked for the blessing. In our story, Jacob, the younger, wants the blessing. So he concocts a plan with his mother, Rebecca, to steal the blessing from the older son, Esau. And so while Esau went out to hunt to get food in order to bring it back to his father for him to get the blessing, Rebekah told Jacob, look, what you do is you go get me a goat. I'll cook the meal. You go put on your brother's clothes because your father can't see. It says his eyes were dim. He won't be able to see. You go in there with your brother's clothes and you bring the meal that your brother's supposed to bring and let him bless you. So he goes, puts on his brother's clothes. He walks in. His father, Isaac, says, who's that? Who's that? Who's that? And Jacob says, no, it's me. It's Esau, your oldest son. He says, come close to me. He says, now you feel like Esau, but you sound like Jacob. And so he blesses him. I'll talk about that in a moment. All I want you to get now is how critical the blessing was. He was willing to join partners with his mama against his daddy in order to get it. Because this thing involved his future. Throughout the Bible, God praises Jacob and not Esau, even though Jacob is doing the wrong thing. The question is why? Well, you need chapter 25 to answer that. If you go back a page to chapter 25, verse 27, when the boys grew up, so they're younger in chapter 25. When the boys grew up, Esau became a skillful hunter, a man of the field. Jacob was a peaceful man living in tents. Now, Isaac loved Esau because he had a taste for game, because he's the athlete, and Rebekah loved Jacob. When Jacob had cooked stew, Esau came in from the field and was famished, starving. So Esau says to Jacob, verse 30, please let me have a swallow of that red stuff there, for I am famished. Verse 31, Jacob says, first sell me your birthright. Sell me the rights of the firstborn, and I give you something to eat. Esau said, behold, I'm about to die. I'm so hungry. So of what use is a birthright to me if I'm a starve to death? And Jacob said, first swear to me that you'll give me your birthright, the rights of the firstborn.

So he swore to him and sold his birthright to Jacob. Then Jacob gave Esau bread and lentil stew, and he ate and drank and rose and went on his way. Here it is. Thus Esau despised his birthright. Esau thought so little of his birthright, he was willing to give it up for some food. As far as Esau was concerned, stay with me, there was no connection between my birthright and my blessing. My birthright is over here and my blessing is over there. But when you read Hebrews chapter 12, verses 16 and 17, it says, don't be like the immoral, godless Esau who sold his birthright for food. In other words, the problem with Esau is he was only present oriented. He only wanted what he wanted now because he wasn't thinking about the future later. He says, I'm hungry now. I want some food now. Give it to me now. And I'll deal with later when later comes, because I'm starving right now. One of the problems we have among men is they're present oriented. I'm not happy now. I don't want the responsibility now. It's all about now. It's not all about now. It is about you passing forward the blessing. That is the divine statement of God from you, to you, and through you, because you are future oriented. But far too many men are present oriented. And so because they do not think beyond themselves, they abandon their families, abandon their children, become irresponsible, refuse to turn around because they are abandoning the blessing, which is future oriented. He just wanted food now. He says, Father, bless me. Because that's what the father is supposed to do. He's supposed to pass it on. Pass on God to me and all the stuff that goes with that, but pass that on to me. Now, what did the blessing include? In chapter 27, we're told. He says, here's the blessing, my son. Verse 28 and 29, may God give you of the dew of heaven, of the fatness of earth, of the abundance of grain and wine. May people serve you and nations bow down to you. May you be master of your brethren, and may your mother's sons bow down to you. Cursed is he who curses you, and blessed are those who bless you. God reached all the way back to the Abrahamic covenant. Abraham passed it on to Isaac. Isaac is now passing it on to Jacob, where it should have been passed on to Esau, who turned away his birthright. The blessing was future inheritance from God. Please notice the language. May God do this. May God do that. May God do this. May God do that. See, that's where the blessing is missing. We're just saying, I want you to do this and I want you to do that. Oh, you want to be a doctor. You want to be a lawyer. You want to be an engineer. You want to be a teacher. Nothing wrong with that. But the blessing was what God would do. I want God to

0: but what God wants for you. That was the blessing. Because it would happen because of God.
1: 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I'll repeat that contact information for you after part two of today's message and this.
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0: At the heart of the blessing was passing on divine favor. Notice the content of the favor. The content of the favor is that God is going to set things up for you. God is going to go in front of you. And when he does that, you will be master, he says. People will serve you. Before there was a woman and before there was children, God told Adam to name things. Says God brought the animals to Adam, and whatever he named them, that was its name. And so when a man is operating under the blessing and under the covenant and under the rule of God, he gets to name things and master things within the sphere of his calling, not anything, within the sphere of what God brings. But God has to bring it. And when you bless the next generation, you're giving God permission to bring it for their good. Whenever you see a caterpillar, it's got a glorious future. Now, I know what you're looking at right now ain't much. But when that thing cocoons, it's going to be pretty and it's going to take flight. You got a generation of children who don't take flight. They're still crawling. Because they've never been blessed. They've never had the blessing stand over them to affirm them and to speak God into them. Not just stuff for them, but God into them who will bring them the appropriate stuff. Your will must be more than stuff. My will must be more than stuff. It must be God and the transfer of divine favor. Now, that's a problem. Problem is, how do you reverse a curse into a blessing? Deuteronomy 25:5 says, God turns curses into blessings. Perhaps you were raised and you feel like you've been living under a curse as a man. You've been living not under divine favor as a man. God turns curses into blessings. I love the story of Jabez in 1 Chronicles chapter 4, verses 9 and 10. and his name means pain. Jabez means pain. He was in pain. Every time you called his name Jabez, he's hearing the word pain because that's what it means. It says he was born in pain. So he was living an unblessed life for whatever reason. And then he prayed this prayer, Lord, bless me indeed. Because even though he didn't have an earthly father to bless him, he had a heavenly father who could. And he said, bless me indeed. You know what he was saying? With indeed, I was made for more than this. I was made to be more than this. I was made to live a better life than this. I'm not satisfied with my human name, pain. He says, expand my borders. He was saying to God, I'm not satisfied. Give me more capacity. I was made for more than this. Oh, that you would be with me, he says. I can't do this without you. It's got to be God-centered. Keep me from evil. Put a restraining order on the devil. You know the beautiful part about that? It says, and God answered his prayer. And God answered his prayer. When I was growing up in Baltimore, we went duck pin bowling. I don't do much of that anymore. Duck pin bowling is with the small ball, not the big one you put your fingers in. It's the small one in. And it was the Lafayette Bowling Alley. So once a month on Saturday, we would go there. Now, things were pretty rinky-dink back in the hood, okay? This wasn't high-class bowling. And a lot of times, machines didn't fully work. So it wasn't sophisticated as today. And so pins, sometimes all of them wouldn't get picked up. So some would still be laying down. Other time, machine would pick them up and one would drop out of it and fall back down. I told you, this is the neighborhood, all right? So we went duck pin, but you know what? There was this guy. Now, you couldn't see him. All you could see is his feet. And all he went was from lane to lane picking up pins that the machine couldn't get. So he running to this lane, running to that lane, running to this lane. He picking up stuff that got knocked down and that the machine couldn't pick up, so the next person could bowl. I don't care how long you've been knocked down, I know somebody who can pick you back up and set you right again. Because he wants you to have the blessing. The forward-moving favor of God commuted to you so you can commute it to yours. I love all the Rockies, but really love Rocky Five. Rocky Five, Rocky is retired because he's gotten bruised and beaten. His eye is bad. He can't fight anymore in Rocky Five. He comes across a young, upcoming fighter named Tommy Gunn. And Tommy Gunn has admired Rocky Balboa as he followed his career. And so they meet and become friends. And he says to Rocky Balboa, Rocky, Italian Stallion, will you train me? Rocky said, boy, yeah, I can stay in the fight game by helping you. So, yeah, I'll train you. So Rocky works with him. And Tommy Gunn goes up the ladder, up the ladder, up the ladder, and becomes the heavyweight champion of the world due to the influence of Rocky Balboa. The movie comes down to the last 15 minutes. The whole movie zeroes in on that last 15 minutes. See, Tommy Gunn has now become the champion of the world and has gotten to his head. So he's gotten a lot of money now, and he's gotten a lot of attention, a lot of notoriety in the news. So Tommy Gunn is living large, and he doesn't need Rocky anymore. In fact, he gets belligerent with Rocky. In that last 15 minutes, they're in a gathering, and Tommy Gunn hits Rocky Balboa's wife's husband, his brother-in-law. I mean, he clocks him and knocks him down because of some argument they were having. Then Tommy Gunn insults Rocky and insults Rocky's son. Then Tommy Gunn dares Rocky to do anything about it. Rocky tears off his shirt, and the rumble begins. They out in the street fighting each other. It's a street fight. The problem is Tommy Gunn is too young, too strong, and too fast. And so while Rocky is doing the best he can't keep up with this young guy. And so it comes down to a punch that Tommy Gunn throws, and he hits Rocky, and he sends Rocky down in the gutter, beaten man. While in the gutter, while down and out, Rocky remembers. Up on the screen above his head, it shows what he's thinking. So he thinks back to Rocky I and Rocky II. And he remembers Apollo Creed and how he fought and became champion of the world. And when he remembered Apollo Creed, he tried to get up, but he couldn't. Then he remembered Clubber Lang, Rocky III. And how Clubber Lang had beaten him, but how he fought back to win back the championship. And when he remembered, he tried to get up, but he couldn't. Then he remembered Ivan Drago and how he went over to Russia and defeated him on his own turf. And he remembered that, and he tried to get up, but he couldn't. But then he remembered somebody else. He remembered his old coach, Mickey. Now, Mickey had died in Rocky IV, but Mickey was already there. But he remembers Mickey. When Mickey was standing over him saying, "Get up, get up, because Mickey loves you." Now, that's when the music came on. Dum, dum, dum, dum, dum, dum, dum, dum, dum, dum, dum, dum, dum, dum, dum, dum. Music comes on, and Rocky Balboa, he stands up. He shakes it off. Tommy Gunn is walking off in the distance. Rocky Balboa looks in the distance and says, "Yo, Tommy, one more round." He found strength he didn't have and power he didn't possess. And he was able to defeat the young buck. Why was he able to defeat him? Because he remembered somebody who had died, who had then come alive again to remind him of what he could do. I don't care how long you've been down in the gutter as a man, how long you've been defeated as a man. Jesus Christ is standing over you today saying, "Get up, get up, because Jesus loves you." So it's time to take your stand and be the man and father God has called you to be.
1: 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You know, the final step of a plumbing repair is to turn on the water to see if anything leaks. On Monday, Dr. Evans points out that God uses the same kind of pressure test to make sure our character holds up when it's challenged. I hope you'll join us for that.

0: Hi, this is Michelle Sanchez with RE/MAX Elite. 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Reaching out to a lender determines what type of loan you qualify for and how much. 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So when we do a search, we have to search a certain bracket, right? 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
5: 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Bob Propane here. Ranch's Propane.
6: Living along the coast of Bend means hurricane season is something to take seriously. Like important documents placed in a waterproof container, your driver's license, birth certificate, social security card, insurance policy, home deed, vehicle title, medical records, and emergency contacts.
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8: Thankfully, there are many who have become wealthy in God-honoring ways. 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

0: Welcome to Sunday with Brother Dean from the White Horse Heights Baptist Church. And now, here's Brother Dean.
1: Good to be with you today. Hope and pray the Lord has blessed you and kept you. Gonna have a

0: butter your grits and pepper the gumbo right there. Turn that mule around. Here we go. Gonna get some a second helmet. Amen.
1: Blessed Lord, you

And howdy, neighbor. Welcome to the Sundays with Brother Dean, coming to you from the White Horse Heights Baptist Church here in beautiful Greenville, South Carolina. It is a great joy to be able to come and bring the broadcast to you today. And I can't speak for anybody else, but I mean to tell you, it's so thick in this recording studio. The old fella said you'd have to have a CNI dog to get through. Amen. That good singing, that good music there, if it didn't butter your grits and pepper your gumbo, you might as well just hang it up. I'm telling you, it's done wound me up. Put some zippity in my doodah. Amen. Welcome. We're glad to have you. Appreciate you listening today. What a great day the Lord gave us on last Sunday. Looking forward to being back in the house of God today. 10 o'clock. For the Sunday school hour, 11 o'clock is the Sunday morning preaching service, back Sunday night at 6 o'clock, and Wednesday night at 7. We'd love for you to come, 421 Rangeview Circle. Now, that's right off of White Horse Road in the Berea area of Greenville. And so you come and visit with us if you can, 421 Rangeview Circle, Greenville, and that's 29617 if you're putting it in your GPS. The other day I was heading somewhere and everybody talking, so I said, well, I'm going to use this silly thing. And I punched in where I was going. And I mean to tell you, I've never seen such a convoluted way to get somewhere. They had me going down every pig trail and every deer run. And I'm telling you what, it took me way on out yonder just to get back where I was supposed to be. And so if you're a GPSer, you can plug that in, 421 Rangeview Circle. Well, dear friends, we just this past week, I believe Tuesday morning, an old soldier went home. And I'm speaking of Dr. Melvin Aiken. Dr. Aiken and I have been friends for over 30 years. And I loved him. And I knew that he loved me, though we never had the occasion to say it to one another. I knew it, and he knew it, and that was just good enough for us. But he found out just weeks ago that he had cancer, and he went home quickly. I am so incredibly glad we had a chance to go down and visit with him and see him and be able to share a laugh and to have a prayer. And it was just a blessing to my heart. And so we're praying for the Aiken family, Ms. Aiken, and the children and grandchildren, now even great-grandchildren. We just thank the Lord for them all. Wonderful, tremendous family. Dr. Aiken was blessed of God. He was a man that wore many hats. He, of course, was a gospel preacher. And that was, I think, what he was most proud of, that he was a God-called gospel preaching. Yes, man. And so I thank the Lord for him. And he not only was a good preacher, he was a pastor. He was a church builder. He was an author, written, I don't know how many books he's written. And a Bible college teacher, dean of a college, and headmaster of a Christian school. He just, God used him in so many, many ways down through the years. And I thank God, and I can honestly say my life has been enriched by knowing Dr. Melvin Aiken. I'm a better man because of Dr. Melvin Aiken. And he sings a song that has always blessed my heart. And I want to dedicate this to the Aiken family and to the Tabernacle Baptist Church. And we certainly love and appreciate these good folks. And I'm going to have him come around. I'm going to have him sing a great song. And some golden daybreak, Jesus is going to come. One of these mornings, dear friends, we'll wake up for the last time. We'll get dressed maybe for the last time. Boy, all of a sudden, the Bible said there'll be a voice of the archangel and the trump of God. The dead in Christ are getting up out of the grave. Then we're going to meet them in the air. And together we'll meet sweet Jesus in the clouds. And we'll go home. And what a day of rejoicing that's going to be. Dr. Melvin Aiken singing in the special loving memory of Dr. Aiken. I hope and pray this will be a blessing to you.

0: In the Second World War in the Pacific, Douglas MacArthur was in the Philippines and was the commander. And they were being overrun by the Japanese and having to fall back and fall back till finally they were on a rock island. And the Japanese had bombarded and tried, but they couldn't get a toehold on the Douglas MacArthur, General MacArthur was, and his men. And boy, they had all taken a beating. And it seemed as though they would be overrun, which indeed they were. And the president ordered his removal and ordered MacArthur to leave the Philippines, Corregidor, and to get out and to go to Australia. And they were claiming that there was a blockade, that they could not get any supplies in, couldn't get any rations in, couldn't get any of their seriously wounded out because there was a blockade. And to show that there was, you could go through that blockade, he and his wife and son and their maid on a PT boat, which was just a plyboard boat with gas cans of gasoline on the deck. But they got through. Well, it wasn't long before Corregidor was overrun. General Wainwright had to surrender. Ran up a white flag of surrender. Their men were starving. Their sick were dying. And so they started and they came in. And, of course, the terrible Bataan March, where they marched the prisoners to their camp. And so many were killed along the way. Any stragglers were, they didn't waste a bullet. They would use their swords and run them through and treated our servicemen so incredibly terrible. And so they're now in a prisoner of war camp, languishing, and there. Well, years passed, and MacArthur's able to go back. As he said, I shall return. And that went out to the troops. And some years later, he was able to come back with a force, and he landed in the Philippines and immediately got on the nationwide radio and all over the Philippines and asked the folks to rally to him and fight. They're going to overthrow the Japanese and put them out. And they did. And they went into one prisoner of war camp and rescued the prisoners. And they were in getting them. And so many in the hospital were just about dead. They were eat up with fever and dying with all sorts of terrible things. And they asked one of the men, said, what kept you going? How in the world could you survive in such a horrible, awful place, being treated so terribly, starved, and how could you keep going? What possessed you to hold out another day? One of the men said, I heard it with my own ears. He said, my general said, I shall return. And I knew he was coming back to get me, and I was waiting on the general. And boy, I mean to tell you, beloved, that man made it day after day because he was looking for his general. Well, beloved, I'm looking for mine. I'm looking for my Savior. I'm looking for him to come in the clouds of glory. I'm looking for him to come. And beloved, some days it's hard, and some days you struggle, and some days you just don't see how you can get through. But you make it one more day. Why? Because we're looking for sweet Jesus. He hasn't forgot about us. He hasn't turned his back on us. He hasn't stopped loving us. Oh, no, 10,000 times no. Listen to me. He knows where we are. He knows what we're going through. He knows what we're facing. He knows the trouble and the burdens and the heartache and the sickness and the pain and the suffering of life. He knows all about it. And beloved, I'm glad one golden daybreak, our general will come in the clouds of glory and we'll go home. I said we'll go home. and we'll be reunited with our loved ones. I'm looking so forward to seeing my mama and my daddy again. I never knew when they were here how bad I would miss them. I loved them, and I loved being around them, but I had no idea the hole that they would leave in my heart in their passing. But I'm going to see them again one day. I'm going to see them again. I've got that promise. I don't have to sorrow as others which have no hope. I have that assurance down in my soul that I'll see my loved ones again. I'll see them again, but the next time I see them, they'll not have cancer, and they'll not have Alzheimer's, and they'll not have heart trouble. They'll have a new body fashioned like that of our Savior. Oh, happy day. And beloved, but most of all, I'm looking forward to seeing Jesus. Oh, what a day. I've preached about him for over 50 years. I've taught about him. I've sung for him. I've witnessed for him. I've given my life in service for sweet Jesus, but I've never seen him. But I'm glad that day my faith will become sight. My faith will become sight. And it'll be worth it all. Every tear, every burden, every heartache, it will be worth it all when we see Jesus. Oh, beloved, are you ready to meet him? Are you ready to meet him? Oh, thank God today for his love. Thank God today for his mercy. Thank God today for his grace. I hope and pray the Lord will bless you and keep you. May his sweet face shine upon you. And until the next broadcast, Brother Dean saying, I love you, and may God in heaven richly bless you, my beloved.
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We've all had the occasional fall, some not so graceful, but we're usually able to get ourselves up and going again. Other times, it's like that commercial we see, "Help, I've fallen and I can't get up." And occasionally, something gets fractured in the fall, and the getting back up process is complicated. Today, we'll look at falls, fails, and fractures, and not the physical kind, but rather the spiritual kind. So stay with us. We'll be right back.